0: they consume less. What happens if people consume less? There's less demand for goods and services. And what's the consequence of reduced demand? You've guessed it, an even bigger deflation problem. But can't those who haven't lost their jobs or had a decrease in income spend more to compensate? Well, they could, but that's probably not going to happen. Why? For the simple reason that seeing your neighbor face financial difficulties makes you more pessimistic as well, and therefore, even those who haven't yet suffered income or job loss will become more cautious and consume less.
1: For 70 years, the Humane Society family of organizations has worked side by side around the globe to create a more humane world for animals. We care for animals who are suffering today, and we tackle the root causes of cruelty for a kinder tomorrow. We bring big ideas, bold action, and the conviction that we can make a difference. Because it's not enough to save the day. We have to change the world. We're building a humane world where wild animals stay wild and protected, where farmed animals no longer suffer, and no animals are used in experiments, where our companions are cared for throughout their lives. We are becoming one humane world for the end of animal cruelty. Together, we can make it happen. Come with us as we become a humane world for animals.
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1: Good morning, everybody. We're headed toward open lines in a moment, and I've got some pretty interesting stuff for you.

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All right. I've got a number of comments, and then we're going to open the lines here. And here they come. Number one, I have not for a long time paid attention to the political world, and I still don't very much. For a lot of reasons. I used to be a registered, at one time I was a registered Republican, and I got fed up with them, and so I became something else. I became libertarian. And that's, to me, the sign of a free thinker. And so it doesn't mean, some people seem to think it means that I would go out and always vote for the libertarian candidate. Well, that's bunk. And if that's what the libertarians think, then they enlisted the wrong guy. Or the wrong guy enlisted, depending on how you want to look at it. My vote will go for the person that I think I have a chance of believing. And that could be anybody, any party. And as I look at the landscape right now, I like Senator McCain. George Bush W. gives me the creepies. When I look at him, I get the creeps. I really like McCain. McCain's like a real guy to me, I guess. He was a POW, as most of you know. And I don't know, when I listen to him, it sounds like the real thing to me. And when I listen to George W., it sounds like...

like his dad to me. And sketchy as that is, those are my feelings about the political situation going on right now. Of course, McCain had a surprise and very big victory in New Hampshire, and now they're really scrapping down in South Carolina. So that's going to be the news through the weekend, primary coming on Saturday, and it's going to be big news. It'd be interesting to see what occurs. I just wanted to say to those who know that I'm libertarian, if you think that means that I automatically vote that way, you're crazy. And I don't think that's really true of any party affiliation, you know, at least not for me. For some people, I guess when they join a party, they automatically pull the ballot for, you know, the person in that party. That's not me. Never has been, never will be. Now, check this out. Associated Press, tonight. Flaw found in Mars lander's design. Pasadena. A flaw in the design of NASA's Mars polar lander could have caused its engines to cut off prematurely while the $165 million spacecraft was descending to the surface, said the engineers on Thursday. The glitch is the latest of several possibilities under investigation into why the spacecraft has not made contact since December 3rd. It was supposed to have gently landed, you'll recall, to begin a 90-day mission to study Mars climate history. Other scenarios include the possibility that the spacecraft landed on some steep side of a canyon and toppled over, or the radios broke down. You know, they don't know. But the late news is that the signals they thought they were getting from the lander have now been apparently ruled out by NASA as lander signals. And it was kind of interesting because you may recall that Dame said the lander burned up in the atmosphere. And even on the day that the story came in where they thought they had signals from the lander, Ed Dame said, no. Remember what I said, it burned up in the atmosphere. Well, guess what? Now it looks like that's an equal possibility at the very least, that it may have fallen into a canyon and can't get up, although that would not account for the lack, of course, of the UHF signals. So the highest likelihood, it seems to me now, is that it did, in fact, burn up in the atmosphere. Now, the following is just hours old. You may have heard the reference Dr. Katja and Lori made to our sun. The following is from Space Science News, February 18th. So you can check it out yourself. Subject, a coronal mass ejection heads for Earth. Space Science News for February 18th, 2000. Here comes the sun. A full halo, that's in quotes, full halo coronal mass ejection left the sun yesterday, apparently headed directly for Earth. When the leading edge of the disturbance reaches our planet, February 19th or 20th, it may trigger aurora and other geomagnetic activity. And then they go on to point to the full story. We'll try and get this up for you on the website. I'll pass this link on to Keith here shortly, and we'll get it up on the website. But if true, that certainly is very interesting. So is this. And I talked to Richard Hoagland about this earlier in the day. Reuters News. Sinking water levels have apparently revealed a granite sarcophagus of the ancient Egyptian god Osiris in a 30-meter-deep tomb at the Giza Pyramids. That, folks, is a quote from Zahi Hawass himself. Osiris, of course, one of the most important gods of ancient Egypt, who, according to mythology, was murdered by his wicked brother, Seth. He was buried by Isis, his sister, wife, and brought back to life as judge of the dead and ruler of the underworld. Dr. Hawass said the sarcophagus
which he dated 500.

0: BC in the New Kingdom was surrounded by the remains of four pillars built in the shape of a hieroglyph called the House of Osiris. The excavation unearthed 3,000-year-old bones and pottery found in the underground water, he said. He said, quote, I never excavated this shaft because it was always full of water. But when the water went down about a year ago, we began the adventure, he told Reuters. After dirt and most of the remaining water was cleared from the shaft located between the Sphinx and the pyramid, archaeologists found three underground levels with the submerged Osiris sarcophagus at the lowest. Many people believe there were tunnels going to the Sphinx and another leading to the Great Pyramid, but only when we sent a, get this folks, a young boy into a tunnel in the west wall of the tomb shaft did we find this exciting discovery, according to Dr. Zahi Hawass. And then here's one more item that I really had to get on the air this morning. This is dated February 16th, Auckland, New Zealand, and you can find it, if you want, on Yahoo News. The headline is, Global Sea Level Rise to Flood Parts of Tuvalu This Weekend. That's Tuvalu, T-U-V-A-L-U. Check this out. Global warming and the associated sea level rise will threaten residents of Tuvalu this weekend with tides, these are tides now, folks, forecast to be higher than most of the islands they live on, according to a climate expert Wednesday. Homes, offices, the airport there, all expected to be flooded, underwater. So, what they're saying, scientists are saying spring tides have been getting steadily higher, causing serious problems, but this month they will get the highest ever. The island, home to about 11,000, the groundwater already has become undrinkable thanks to seawater intrusion, but according to one resident who says it's very hard to live here right now, shortly it apparently is going to be impossible to live there. Now, if global warming had any validity, depending on whether you want to believe in global warming or reject it and just believe in big cycles, when islands begin to disappear under the water, inhabited islands begin to disappear under the water, then you've got to imagine something real is going on. It has nothing to do with storms or anything else, simply consistently raising higher and higher tides. Now, I will leave it to you, because obviously the scientists have no clue, except they feel global warming. That's what they say. And I know a lot of you, for political reasons or reasons of whatever belief, reject the whole concept, which is fine. But you're going to have to make up a good reason for islands beginning to disappear. People who are going to have to begin evacuating islands because they're going to be gone under the water. Just something for you to ponder. First time caller line, you're on the air. Hi.
1: Oh, is this Art Bell?
0: It is, yes.
1: Hi, I have an answer for the guy who has the forest on the land of the burial ground.
0: Yes,
1: I'm Native American, and I think it has something to do with, it is on the burial ground, and he needs to contact a shaman for sure. He should get off of it, and there's something called like a sage.
0: So you would say, you know, he was warned. Mm-hmm. That his life could be in danger. You agree with that?
1: Yes, I think
0: you do.
1: I think so. I really believe so. And it's amazing it hasn't happened before, you know. I think maybe it has, but no one's ever believed it. You know,
0: well, you know, it's really easy to advise somebody to get the heck out, and I understand that, but when the land is generational, it's been passed on down to you, when you're disabled, when you've built your own house, when you've lived there all your life, then maybe it's not so easy.

0: It's easier for us to say than it would be for him to do.
1: Also with Indians, I mean, think about what they've been through. They've lived there for generations themselves, you know.
0: Yeah, you're right. You're right.
1: And I
0: maybe
1: think
0: that's
1: sage might help.
0: sage advice or sage
1: No,
0: sage.
1: sage, as far as the sage plant.
0: Sage plant, huh?
1: Yes,
0: All right. Well,
1: that does help.
0: let's consider that passed on then. I think sage wisdom is a good idea too, and then the wisdom might be to get the hell out.

0: were not in his shoes, in his house, on his land. And so it's easy to say, and for him, understandably, I mean, after all, his mother left, his fiance left, and he's lost a lot of the people, friends that he knew, who will not come around anymore. So I don't know. People make their choices, I guess, you know. Wildcard Line, you're on the air. Hi.
1: Hey, Art, it's Missing Learjet Tim from Cold Lake, Alberta, Canada. How are you?
0: Yes, sir. I'm fine.
1: You know, I should give you an update on the astronauts, but maybe I'll do that another time. There's an interesting story that happened up here in the second group. But
0: second group, what do you mean?
1: We've had two groups of astronauts up here training for cold.
0: That's right, up in Canada training, yes.
1: Yeah, mm-hmm. Up here on the just off of our base.
0: Right, right.
1: First group had a very easy goal. It was just below zero during the day. But the second group, it was minus up to 37 at night.
0: Well, they got more severe training.
1: Yeah. This third group comes in March, and by then it should be, maybe the grass will be growing, who knows. But, you know, your favorite movie, one of your best movies is The Seventh Sign with Demi Moore.
0: That's right.
1: And I was just thinking about something earlier tonight. Remember when the signs is when all the fish started dying and showing up on the shores? And you know what happened in Europe? The Danube, the rivers leading into it?
0: I sure do.
1: The fish destruction?
0: I know.
1: Has anybody mentioned this or even thought of that?
0: You know what? It's far beyond that. It's cyanide, but now it's heavy metal. And they say the heavy metal released is actually, in the long run, far more dangerous. The rivers could have been brought back. The cyanide would have eventually dissipated. But the metals will keep it dead down to the microbial level for actually years and years and years. They have no idea, perhaps even permanently, from our point of view as mortals. Can you imagine killing that?
1: That's never happened before, I don't think. To that level, anyways.
0: Well, there was Chernobyl. That was a pretty permanent disaster.
1: That, you know, and they're reaping the benefits of that in Europe still because of...
0: I know.
1: You know, from childhood.
0: And then the sarcophagus they've built over that is crumbling. And there are thoughts that it is not safe. And there could be an explosion at Chernobyl. They don't know what's going to happen. So we're making some really big, bad, permanent mistakes. And permanent, at least from our mortal point of view. In the long run, cosmically, everything will be all right.
1: Funny story. Funny story. The astronauts, you want to hear this one, Art?
0: Yeah, sure.
1: Okay, this is... kind of inside information, so if the NASA people are listening, just sit back and relax, okay? But the first group of people that came in, they were payload specialists and whatnot, like nuclear scientists, the whole nine yards.
0: Yeah.
1: Anyways, it was a beautiful summer's day in the middle of the winter, and they had an easy goal, and the guy in charge of the camp decided that it was time to move the camp because it's all about working together and doing what you're told. So anyways, he said, it was 2 o'clock in the afternoon, and he said, beautiful day, it was just above zero. Okay, we're moving the camp, and I guess the rest of the people didn't want to do it. And they got together, and they came back to the guy in charge, who was a sergeant major, retired from the Canadian Forces, the old British sergeant major.
0: Yes.
1: And they said, well, this is the way it works. Not speaking for NASA, but as a group, we're on the shuttle. If we want to do something, we get together, we have a discussion. And if we decide that we're not going to do it as a group, we mm-hmm. make the decision, and that's the way it works. So we're not moving camp. So he just let it ride, and he waited to 2 o'clock that morning.
0: Yes.
1: And he did a complete bug out. You're ex-Air Force. You know what a bug out is.
0: Oh, yeah.
1: Yeah. They did a bug out.
0: Not only that, but I'm an ex-Air Force medic, so I really know what it is.
1: Yeah, that's right, big time. So 2 o'clock in the morning at minus 25, they moved to camp.
0: God.
1: So the repercussions of that hit Texas. And the head of NASA training for the astronauts flew up the next day.
0: Yeah.
1: Read the Riot Act to the guys and said, listen, if you're told to do something, you will do it.
0: Yeah.
1: And since that, things are really on track now, and they've got another course coming down.
0: All right. Well, listen, I've got to go because we're at a break point here. I appreciate it. And particularly your description of a zero day is beautiful.

0: Welcome to the day, they say on their morning shows. Question mark.
1: This is Premier Networks. That was Art Bell hosting Coast to Coast AM on this Somewhere in Time.

0: Okay, what exactly is a muscle spasm? Technically, it's an involuntary contraction started by your neurological system in response to overstimulated muscles. But if there's bruising, you might have pulled a muscle, not a muscle spasm. You can experience a muscle spasm if you're overexerting yourself, not drinking enough water, or not getting enough electrolytes, like calcium. It can also happen if you're overstretching. If a muscle is stretched past a comfortable range of motion, it can spasm, to make sure you don't tear it. So what's the spasm solution? Make sure you stay hydrated with water and a sports drink with electrolytes. Surprisingly enough, yellow mustard could help too. Experts say the condiment can help stop a spasm, possibly because of the turmeric or acetic acid. These self-care tips and that post-workout turkey and mustard sandwich should do the trick. If not, talk to your doctor.
1: Well, severe weather can happen at any time, but storms become more common this time of year as spring severe weather season begins. These storms can bring several hazards, including tornadoes, which means you may hear tornado sirens. Sirens are designed to alert people who are outdoors, though you may hear them inside if you live close to one. Officials say sirens should only be a secondary warning tool. For the latest information, use a NOAA weather radio and follow updates from local news outlets. But technology has improved significantly, and our cell phones can also alert us if they're set up properly.
2: You know, smartphones are amazing. Make sure you have the emergency notifications turned on. You can go into settings and opt out, but we recommend that you opt into those. You know, that's a really good primary means of notification. And then obviously weather radios are great to have in your home so you can hear the radio forecast directly from the National Weather Service.
3: 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Days that we feel unprepared.
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1: Snakes, zombies, public speaking. 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
1: We have now confirmed the link, and if you'll go to my website, the story that I read you earlier is available for your perusal. We've got a link up right now, and if Keith would be kind enough, because of the importance of this, to please put a link in the latest news so you see it right away when you go on the webpage. You know what I mean, right, Keith? The headline reads, "Here Comes the Sun." This is from Space Science News for February 18th, 2000. In other words, a few hours ago, and it's called "Here Comes the Sun." A full halo coronal mass ejection left the sun yesterday, apparently headed directly for Earth. When the leading edge of the disturbance reaches our planet on February 19th or 20th, it could trigger aurora and other geomagnetic activity. And we're going to take you to the full story. Now, there are other associated problems with such a big blast from the sun, which could include disruption, obviously, of telecommunications. It could even, in a very severe form, knock out satellites and do all kinds of things. So if you'll check my website, post haste, I'm sure you'll find the full story, which begins, as I just suggested, "Here Comes the Sun."
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0: right. Yes, indeed. I'm on the page myself. Right now it's on the links page. I would have to check back. But when you get on the left-hand side, you'll see related links, and you can click on that. Keith, I'm sure, is about to get it under the latest news items so that you can just easily do it from the front page for a while here. But they have this really neat picture of this incredible halo, a full 360-degree halo, leaving the sun and blasting in literally all directions. Pretty neat stuff on my website right now. It says website links mentioned on air are posted here. Just click on that. It takes you to the links. When you get to the links, just go down to something called Here Comes the Sun and take a look. And the effects of this, apparently, will arrive here on Earth on the 20th. So if you begin to see aurora, you'll know why. In the meantime, go up to my website and take a look. This is wild. On the international line, you're on the air. Hello.
1: Mr. Bell?
0: Yes.
1: Hi. Name's Wolf from Winnipeg, Manitoba, Canada.
0: Welcome.
1: Hi. Got a story to relate to you. I was hoping you could help me. Is this sort of like your Paris trip you had years ago?
0: Yes.
1: But it was a conscious thing. I was going along one time with a buddy of mine hunting, and
0: Are you going to tell me you had an out-of-body experience while you were hunting?
1: Well, no. We were going to the hunting lodge there.
0: Yes.
1: Driving down the road in the pickup truck. I was a passenger.
0: That's good.
1: And I was going along, and we were basically having an you know, an Art Bell discussion, you know, UFOs, hauntings, and such. So
0: yes. there may be your basic problem right there.
1: Well, and he thinks of himself as a bit of an armchair, psychiatrist or whatever. Anyways, he said, "Will you ever try astral projection?" And I go, "Well, what's that? How do you do it?" So he described, you know, what you do. You know, you leave your body. And I go, "Well, okay." He says, basically, you concentrate, you build a television set in your mind, and you fill in the television screen with what you see in front of you, and then you push yourself into it.
0: Really?
1: And
0: so you, riding along, thought, oh, what the heck, and tried it.
1: Exactly. I do the old Canadian thing. I put the old toque over my head to concentrate better over my eyes, and I build, you know, the screen of the... this old, you know, dash on the truck there.
0: Yes.
1: And the road and everything. And I go, okay, I'm all set. And then he says, okay, just push yourself into it. So I
0: pushed.
1: I pushed in. Pushed forward, eh? It's not working right, obviously. So I go, okay, well, I'll try pushing back. So next thing you know, pow, I'm out of my body. I'm in the back of the bed of the truck. I go, okay, all right.
0: I wouldn't go, okay, all right. I'd go...
1: Yeah. Well, yeah, I'm
0: holy
1: just telling you how, you know, what
0: something.
1: Was, yeah, going through my mind at the time. I go, okay. You know, wind's blowing through my hair, but I don't feel any temperature, right? Sort of like, you know, you can feel the wind and everything, but and the stars are out and everything. And I'm sitting in the back of the bed of this truck going... So I bend down there, and I look inside the back of the... Because it had the big window in the back, and I look inside, and there's me.
0: There's the back him. Of your own head?
1: No, I'm in the back of the truck, like sitting, you know, in the bed of the truck.
0: Yeah. Oh, yes. I understand, but you look into the truck and you...
1: Yeah, so I bend down and I look inside the truck, eh? Like, you know, there's my buddy driving and there's me looking straight ahead, eh?
0: And so you're seeing the back of your head, aren't you?
1: Right, yeah, with my toque on and everything, eh?
0: Oh,
1: and he's looking over at me and
0: brother.
1: He's driving, he's looking over at me. So, okay, I'm going, all right.
0: Only Canadians take things like this. Okay, so
1: yeah. There
0: I was sitting.
1: Yeah, so I figure, okay, I'll try that pushing forward thing now, eh?
0: Good
1: idea. Next thing you know, my feet come up, and I'm floating up over the back of the bed of the truck, eh?
0: Oops.
1: All right, okay. So
0: weren't you beginning to get concerned a little?
1: Yeah. Exactly. I've wanted to tell

0: somebody for some time there. Anyways, so I go along, and I push a little bit further, and I'm like right over the lights now, of the front of the truck, And you know,
1: any further than that, and the truck is going to go thumping over you.
0: Well, no, I'm
1: your astral body. That
0: yeah,
1: is.
0: Yeah, but I'm up over the truck.
1: Well, okay.
0: So I look down, and there's the mist, and there's the, you know, the lines on the road and everything. Okay. That's when I kind of freaked out a little bit, So I go at the back of the, in the bed of the truck again, Okay, so I get a little more nerve up, and I try it again. I get up floating again. I go past the lights. I just figure, well, I'll just follow the road, So I take basically a mental note of all the traffic that I see as long as I'm going along the way, way off in the distance, I see these transport truck, and then a motorcycle, and then this, and then that, and, you know, taking mental note of,
1: the
0: know,
1: traffic,
0: farmhouses.
1: Yes. Right.
0: So, I'm going along, I might have gone maybe, 10, 15 miles. Suddenly, everything disappeared. There was nothing. There was no stars, there was no road, there was no nothing. It was just blackness. I'm thinking, okay, what did I do?
1: What did you do?
0: I just waited, basically. I waited, it seemed like I waited for, just a few minutes, maybe 5 minutes. And then everything came back into focus again.
1: In your body?
0: No. Like, I'm going down the road, and I'm just sitting out there in the middle of nowhere. I'm just like, there's nothing. There's suddenly, what did I do? Go out of the universe?
1: Yeah, exactly. All right, so?
0: I don't have anybody to talk to. I'm just by myself here alone.
1: No, I got you. So you're still...
0: I wait. And like I said, everything came back into focus. It was sort of like, if you can imagine, a good analogy would be like coming out of hyperspace in Star Wars.
1: I hear you.
0: Suddenly, you know what I mean?
1: Yes. So how'd you get back to your body?
0: Well, I figured, okay, everything's cool. All right. I went down the road a few more miles, and I figured, okay, well, maybe I should start hitting back, So I call it relaxing,
1: Is that what you call it?
0: Yeah, I call it just relaxing. Like, I just sort of, like, shrugged my shoulders, relaxed, and I was at the back of the truck again,
1: Maybe after the 35th time you've done it, but this experience to me, as a first experience, sounds flat terrifying.
0: That's probably why I've never tried it since. But that was one of the questions I was going to get to you there eventually. So, I relax some more, and I'm at the back of the truck, right?
1: Yep.
0: And then I relax some more, and then I'm back in myself.
1: Back in yourself.
0: Right, back in my body.
1: Yes.
0: So I relate this whole story to my buddy, and I tell him all the traffic I saw on the farmhouses and,
1: Can I make a guess?
0: Shoot.
1: You guys get to your destination, and your friend refuses to give you a gun.
0: Oh, no. He should have. It gets worse. So I just finished relating this whole story to him, right?
1: Yes.
0: And way off in the distance, there's that transport truck. And then the motorcycle, and then the farmhouse.
1: Oh, man. Almost. So here comes everything you saw.
0: Right. So I one of the questions I was going to ask you was that, when you did that Paris trip, would you say that's sort of like when you're at...
1: No. There, between what occurred to me and what you have just described occurred to you, there is no relationship.
0: Well, yeah, okay, but I mean, just the whole idea about mapping the future, so to speak. Like, you go down the road, you map.
1: I get the spirit of everything you said.
0: Like,
1: sure.
0: Is an out-of-body experience, or can it be actually traveling in the future also? Or would you call it that?
1: Here's what I would say, that everybody that I have spoken with regarding out-of-body astral travel, whatever you want to call it, says that there is not linear time nor space as we know it within the dimensions that we now live. So that when you're out of that, seeing the future, seeing time as depicted with this wonderful analogy of the road and what's down the road, would be entirely possible. That's all I can tell you, and that's all I know. And it was not at all like what happened to me. And only a Canadian can be laid back enough to tell a story the way he told it. And so, you know, I pushed back, and there I was in the back, and then I pushed up, and I was up on top.

0: And then I was on the front near the headlights, and sort of matter-of-factly, if you will. Canadians are so laid back about things. Me, I would have totally freaked out, completely freaked out if that happened to me. I never could have described it that way. Eh? First time caller line, you're on the air.
1: Oh, good evening. Let me turn my radio off.
0: Good.
1: Getting back to the dream subjects,
0: Oh, yes.
1: I've had a life of sensitives around me, and it's been about 45 years of different dreams. And even I was able to interpret one that saved my ex-husband's life. Anyway, the gentleman that was talking about tornado
0: Yes.
1: dream with no one listening.
0: Yes.
1: Reoccurring dreams are very important. They're like the Lord is telling you because you're so busy that sometimes the only way he can get through to you
0: Yep.
1: is through your dreams.
0: Well, that's why I pressed the ladies a little bit about the possibility of it being precognition.
1: Well, sure, Buddy Holly. He dreamt of being in an airplane and crashing into a schoolyard over and over and over until it finally happened. And everything is in symbolic. My daughter had a tornado dream for years until she was in one, and then she didn't have them anymore. And the very fact that he is having this dream now, part of it's already materialized because no one is listening. They sure
0: Well,
1: weren't. And they're very personal. Dreams are very personalized.
0: what's
1: And
0: going on?
1: I don't
0: What's
1: think
0: going
1: you could
0: on right
1: do.
0: now? Here's why it bothered me. All right, I'll just lay it straight out for you. You've obviously seen, unless you've had your head in the sand, what's been going on in Georgia in the South
1: Oh, yes.
0: in January and February, which never ever should be. And see, our weather is going bonkers. Now, if somebody in Phoenix is dreaming about tornadoes,
1: Really?
0: I'd like to say I'm surprised and that's silly because they don't have tornadoes in Phoenix. To which I would now add, usually. I appreciate the call. I mean, what else can you say? Hi there, wild card line, you're on the air.
2: Oh, let me turn my radio down.
0: Okay.
2: Okay, thanks. Hey, you mentioned about the that event on the sun. I'm not by my computer now. I was there earlier in the evening. You're saying this occurred on the 17th?
0: The 18th.
2: Okay. Okay, that's why, because I was at 9 o'clock Pacific time. I was on the checking all the charts. I didn't see anything, any X-ray flux. So you must be seeing it, because I know on your website you have that little solar watch panel.
0: Yeah, it's not on that,
2: Right.
0: although it may be. I don't know.
2: Yep.
0: I can only read you what, in fact, is reported in Space Science News for February 18th.
2: Right, because that's obviously, when that thing occurred, though, that X-ray flux, which is obviously the first, thing to
0: The
2: hit the
0: first
2: measure.
0: blast, yeah.
2: Yeah, that thing must have just jumped. Do you remember when you had that article you were discussing about in May when the solar wind went to minus like 98%? It dropped.
0: It almost stopped
2: Right.
0: cold, actually.
2: I remember seeing that. That was phenomenal. You had a caller the very next day at the top of the hour, unfortunately, and he was saying that if that did in fact occur, because he never saw the article. He was saying that all those particles that are normally supposed to be flowing out of the sun, if they got trapped in the sun due to some gravitational anomaly, that those particles would be cooking and cooking until some major event would release it. And then he was right at the top of the hour, he was going to go into the.
0: Yeah, we're really off into conjecture territory. The scientists really don't understand all of this. And
2: Right. But that's kind of huge, a halo.
0: yeah, you can actually see they've got them. If you take several GIF photographs,
2: Right.
0: which they've got up there, and you put them in sequence,
2: Right.
0: you can actually see the motion, and you can see this halo
2: Incredible.
0: blasting away from the sun. So when you get near your computer,
2: Yeah.
0: you got to see this one.
2: And I'll tell you too, and watch the events now the next couple of days, because remember when there was that big, huge spike in our magnetic field, I think
0: I
2: Dames
0: sure
2: was.
0: do.
2: Yeah, and then just watch a couple of
0: It
2: days. And
0: actually it went straight off scale. They
2: yeah,
0: couldn't even measure it.
2: exactly. And you'll see all of a sudden there'll be either a run of 6-point earthquakes or more, or you'll see the last solar storm we had, then there were the tornadoes in Georgia. And it doesn't really take a rocket scientist to figure out the connection here.
0: Yeah, that there
2: Anyway.
0: is a, I have thought for years and years and years, I have been connecting solar activities with earthquakes.
2: Well,
0: That's my own little pet thing that I've been following for years.
2: So, yeah, you and me both, because of the fact is that, to just do the common sense, where do, if you're taking on this type of energy, where is that energy going to go?
0: Yeah. I talked to Jim Berkland about this,
2: right.
0: And he went, yeah.
2: Right.
0: So yeah. It'll be interesting to watch the next few days in more ways than one.
2: Yes, sir. Great show, Art.
0: Right. Thanks for the call. East of the Rockies, you're on the air. Good morning.
3: Art.
0: Yes.
3: Listen, what your experience is a bleed-through from somebody else's dream, somebody else's subconscious.
0: You think so?
3: Yeah, it's probably another member of your soul group. And what's happening is your psyche's reaching out to them for additional psychic energy. So if it's a contemporary process, you should try to seek that person out so you can pull your psychic energy. The process is actually called dream sharing. And a lot of the indigenous peoples engage in it.
0: There are so many details that... checking this out, I mean really checking it out, if necessary getting on a plane and going to check it out, would be something I could do. Now, I haven't decided it's something I'm going to do.
3: Uh-huh. Well, I would just follow, your feeling about it, your intuition. And if it feels like something you think you should do, it may be happening for a person here. I mean, a purpose. You've got a lot of things going on in your life. You've got a lot of pressures and all. And
0: I do, yes.
3: Maybe this extra psychic energy is there to help you. I hope so. You're my hero, man. The truth
0: I'll put in a vote for that one, too.
3: You're my hero. The truth is out there. If anybody finds it, it's going to be you.
0: Thanks.
3: Good luck, buddy.
0: Later. West of the Rockies, you're on the air. Hi.
4: Hey, Art. I made it through. What
0: just barely. I mean, we're almost out of time here.
4: This is Mike in Puyallup, Washington State.
0: Yes, sir. Yes, sir.
4: Hey, I just wanted to say on those black triangles.
0: Oh, yes.
4: I saw one in 1982.
0: Well, then you are a constituent of Peter Gersten's and causes.
4: Well, this was strange. It was at a carnival on a golf course in New York State. And,
0: as good a place as any, I guess.
4: Yeah, it came over it kind of like hovered over a patch of trees, and it stopped right above me and three other people. And we just looked up at it for, I don't know how long, but it just... I mean, kind of grew small.
0: Oh, you heard probably Peter Gersten, didn't you?
4: Earlier, yeah.
0: You know, the guy going to court about the black triangles?
4: Yeah.
0: When the government comes back and they have to lay all this evidence on the table of the search they did in the emails and all the stuff the judge wants, what do you think they'll have in their hot little palms?
4: I think maybe just, there had to have been thousands and thousands and thousands of people that see these things. You know, and if it's our military craft, then obviously we got the power to go to the stars, because I saw that thing take off.
0: I don't disagree with one word you're saying, but what I'm asking, though, again, is what you think the government will come back with.
4: I think they might come back with people filing reports. And that's about it. You know what I mean?
0: I know what you mean.
4: And nothing else.
0: File this report for me right now. Tell everybody good night.
4: Yeah, good night, America and the rest of the world.
0: Uh-huh.
4: Watch out for those blacked out stars.
0: Indeed, watch out. All right, folks. For me, for this week, that's it. I'm Art Bell from the high desert, where it's been raining and will again soon. And the sun's coming. Good night.
5: So, what form of government did the framers create? A democratic republic, or in other words, a representative democracy. They mixed democratic and republican elements, allowing public voting while creating a buffer of elected officials who govern day to day. The framers' wariness of democracy showed in the Constitution, ratified in 1788, which included mechanisms like the Electoral College and an indirectly elected Senate. And initially, voting rights were severely limited. When we debate whether the United States is a democracy or a republic, we're really exploring the core values of our government. John Adams stated in a 1781 letter, "When I say democratical principles, I don't mean that the world are about adopting simple democracies, for these are impracticable. But multitudes are convinced that the people should have a voice. Democracy or republic? It's both. But at its heart, it's about everyone having a voice in shaping the future."
6: Chained to a fence and abandoned, left out in the cold with no food, no shelter, beaten, and even worse, set on fire. The Michigan

0: Humane Society cruelty investigators respond to 5,000 cases of cruelty or neglect every year. Animals abandoned in vacant houses. Puppies left to fend for themselves in the bitter cold. Even horses who have been neglected and are in alarming condition. 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Help them make a difference in the lives of animals. Please, be a hero. Support the Michigan Humane Society. 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
2: ABC News, I'm Dave Packer. Passengers on the cruise ship Hondius will arrive at the port of Tenerife in the Canary Islands tomorrow, after they were exposed to an outbreak of the hantavirus. ABC's Maggie Rulli is in the Canary Islands.
3: Once that ship is anchored offshore, they plan to start evacuations as soon as possible. The Spanish government wants to get those passengers off of the Canary Islands and onwards towards their home countries. Now, for the Americans, that means they'll be met and escorted by the CDC, taken back to the States, and sent straight to the National Quarantine Unit in Omaha, Nebraska.
2: Officials say 11 people rushed to a hospital following a boat explosion off the waters of Miami this afternoon. Something that looks like an oil spill off Iran's coast, but Iranian officials insist there's been no damage to its storage facilities. Iran's Revolutionary Guard Navy warning of a heavy assault on one of the U.S. bases in the region if Iranian oil tankers or commercial vessels are attacked. But the ceasefire appears to be holding. This is ABC News. In North Carolina, two suspects now charged after three people were found dead Thursday night when deputies responded to a welfare check at a home in Fairview. Major John Ledford with the Buncombe County Sheriff's Office saying one of the suspects is the 16-year-old daughter of two of the deceased victims.
4: They're charged with a Class A felony. That's potential in the state of North Carolina, either the death penalty or life imprisonment.
2: Friday, authorities said the teenage girl was located in Gatlinburg, Tennessee, accompanied by an adult male whom police say is the second suspect. In Grand Rapids, Michigan, an 18-year-old now facing murder and weapons charges. A new affidavit alleges Rafael Martinez Lopez shot and killed a 15-year-old boy and 39-year-old woman at a playground earlier this week. That affidavit says Martinez Lopez's younger brother was turned away from joining a soccer game at the elementary school. Investigators say the older brother then confronted the group and demanded a fight, allegedly shooting and killing the two victims. Dave Packer, ABC News.
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1: From the high desert in the great American Southwest, I bid you all good evening and or good morning on a mysterious night. And welcome to that signal heard from Guam in the west, eastward to the U.S. Virgin Islands in the Caribbean, south into South America, north all the way to the pole, worldwide on the internet. This is Coast to Coast AM, and I'm Art Bell, and we have a legitimate mystery on our hands tonight. I began getting emails, and lots of emails, saying, guess what? Well, I'll read you exactly what they said. Harp transmitter now running at full power. Harp transmitter now running at full power, can easily be heard around the world on shortwave radio. As of this morning, this is somebody reporting Saturday, February 17, 2001, HARP began doing testing with greatly increased full power. The transmitter can now be heard all day long on 3.39 megahertz. Very early this morning at about 3 a.m., HARP could be heard at its old normal signal strength. At about 4 a.m., the signal changed in both its pulse and timing and interpulse spacing. At 4:30 a.m., the signal strength suddenly increased tremendously. Unlike previous mornings, there was no regular F-layer daytime fade-out when the sun rose here in California at 6:45 a.m. I continued to monitor during the daylight. I've never heard the HARP signal during the daytime before. The sun now rises in Gakona, Alaska at about 10 a.m. Pacific. The received signal again increased from about S5 to S9 at 10:05, and he goes on and on and on and on about HARP. And so, of course, getting so many emails from so many people, I tuned in, and you can believe it, it's there. In fact, I've got my receiver up right now, and any time now, it's going to come in and pulse, unless they're listening to me and decide to turn it off. It's some sort of data. That is clear. It's some kind of data running. There it is. There it is live. That's what you just heard was HARP live. Or, well, let me correct that. We now have information suggesting it might not be HARP. Now, again, it's at 3.39 megahertz. You tell me out there. Y'all tell me. What are you hearing? That's where HARP used to be, at 3.39. If this isn't HARP, then what is it? There you've got it. Dead on 3.39, just pegging the meter, strong as can be. So, in a moment, we'll go to Alaska and we'll talk to Nick Begich. Nick Begich, the author of Angels Don't Play This Harp. Now, he's talked to HARP, and in a few moments, he will tell you what the people at the HARP facility said.
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0: I just don't know what to tell you. This thing is here. It's operating. It's running. I don't know what it is. There it is. It comes in pulses like that and then just cuts right off. All right, so up to Alaska now. The man who wrote the book called Angels Don't Play This Harp. Here's Nick Begich. Nick, welcome.
1: Hey, it's good to be with you again, Art.
0: It's good to have you here.
1: You know, we've been searching this out, and we just got an email from a fellow that thinks he knows what this might be. And what he says is that that this is in the second harmonic above the North Slope, and someone may be trying to accelerate electrons, and that this is the right frequency for electron acceleration theories. And he's suggesting it's either high pass or one of the Norwegian or Russian antennas. And the person we're hearing that from is Dr. Bernard Eastland, who is the inventor of the HARP technology.
0: Oh,
1: we emailed him earlier.
0: Oh, you're kidding. So he's not exactly sure, but he thinks it may be something exotic like that.
1: Exactly. And this is one of the ideas that was, that was one of the things behind the HARP project. High pass is a smaller transmitter that was supposed to be significantly smaller than HARP. But today, as we've kind of searched through the files and really took another look at some of these things, what we're finding is that high pass is actually being retrofitted to have a much higher effective radiated power than originally designed, which indicates that HARP as well will have a much higher using that same set of principles. But today what we did is we actually contacted folks at the HARP facility and some of our friends in the area.
0: No. Just one quick note, and this is why everybody would naturally think it's HARP. This is the frequency where HARP has tested previously, correct?
1: Absolutely. In fact, on March 27th, 1999, it was tested at exactly 3.39 megahertz, which is the signal being reported.

0: reported today.
1: Right.
0: The other thing that we double-checked is we went back into the HARP documents just to see what their spectrum allocations were. And they are allocated the spectrum between what would be 3.155 and 3.4. So it's right in the range that we're hearing the signal today.
1: Uh-huh.
0: The other thing that's interesting is the over-the-horizon radar, which is one of the applications of HARP, has an allocation of 3 to 30 megahertz, so it could be within that range.
1: Well, that's most of the shortwave band. But
0: yep.
1: Let me tell you something about this particular signal. During the daytime, when there is no propagation, essentially, in other words, when signals on this frequency really go nowhere, they don't begin to propagate until later at night, I was still hearing this. Now, that's some kind of line of sight, or I couldn't, if it was coming from Alaska, I couldn't imagine how I'd be hearing it all the way from Alaska during the daytime. Here at night, it's rock-crushingly strong. I mean, it's really strong.
0: Well, one of the things to remember about HARP is, and these ionospheric heaters, of which there are several around the planet,
1: Tell everybody, if you would, I'm sorry for interrupting, Nick, but, you know, it's been so long since we did a show, and I'm rushing into this one because of what's going on. Tell everybody, real quick, what HARP is.
0: HARP is a high-frequency active auroral research project, and it's a joint effort of the Navy and Air Force to test a number of ideas with respect to the ionosphere. And this is a layer that begins about 30 miles above the Earth's surface and continues several hundred miles out into space. And by manipulating this layer and artificially stimulating this layer, the idea is that you'll be able to propagate or interfere with the propagation of communications across the planet. So this is one of the very things that we would expect to see. In other words, during the daytime when signals are more difficult to transfer around the planet, HARP and systems like HARP are designed to enhance that propagation. Now, a couple things are happening internationally right now that I think may contribute to some of what we're seeing. It may not help us yet figure out who's transmitting today. But we know that the Russians have been running war games over the last several days, including the weekend, where they launched from an air-to-ground, from a submarine to ground, and from a portable ground-to-ground nuclear missiles. And with those, there's been a lot of saber-rattling in terms of the Russian capability with its missile systems and defense systems. And that's in advance of a meeting that's taking place this Saturday, and it's going to take place in Moscow between Secretary of State Colin Powell and the Russian Foreign Minister. Actually, that's in Cairo. And then later, a visit to Moscow by the NATO Secretary General, George Robertson, is to take place. And some of this, it may very well be that the signal's being generated by them as a show of capability in this particular band. And bearing in mind what Dr. Eastland has just informed us.
1: All right, again, tell us, Dr. Bernard Eastland is the developer of HARP?
0: He was the inventor of the patents, the primary patents surrounding this technology. And then later he was contracted by Atlantic Richfield through a subsidiary he created called, Arco Power Technologies, Inc. And that organization was the one that won the first contracts to develop this HARP facility and test the theories. Now,
1: all right, and he responded to you tonight, just before airtime, saying that it might be what?
0: That it's that they may be using it to accelerate electrons, and part of that is that's the whole idea of heating the ionosphere or creating artificial plasmas which can reflect a radio signal around the curvature of the Earth.
1: That who might be trying to accelerate electrons?
0: Well, he indicates it could be High Pass, which is near Fairbanks. It could also be the Norwegians, which have an ionospheric heater similar to HARP, or it could be Russian antennas. And the interesting thing about the Russian antennas, and I think he's grouping them because the Ukraine, as part of the former Soviet Union, also has one of these arrays. And we know from the Ukraine's website, which we also checked tonight, they have ongoing collaborations with both High Pass and HARP and Cornell University.
1: But I must tell you, Nick, that with the way 3.39 megahertz would operate during the middle of the day, if I were to hear it here, which I did, and it were in Fairbanks, your high pass in Fairbanks,
0: right.
1: The Norwegians or the Russians, it would be an incredible accomplishment. I've never heard anybody do this before on that frequency when propagation is closed. That would be an astounding thing.
0: Well, this is what to remember about HARP and this whole concept was to create the environment where they could literally artificially stimulate the ionosphere in a way to do exactly these kinds of things.
1: Well, if that would be true and that's what it is, then somebody has succeeded. And everybody should know this is actually blasting a hole, if you want to think of it that way, in the ionosphere or heating the ionosphere. And I heard originally that HARP was intended to also look for underground bunkers and tunnels, correct?
0: Right.
1: Yes?
0: That's correct.
1: And that there could be biological effects on human beings and all the rest
0: Absolutely.
1: Of it.
0: Absolutely. In fact, when HARP was first designed, the interesting part of it was the versatility of the instrument. And that's what I think attracted, lots of scientists to look at it, because not only could it affect the ionosphere for, say, communications purposes? But as you say, if you pulse the signal in at the right pulse rate, what happens is the ionosphere, this layer above the Earth, begins to vibrate or resonate in harmony with the signal, and the pulse rate of the signal. And what that causes is what's called an extremely low frequency signal, or an ELF, which comes down to the Earth, passes through the Earth. And this is what they use for Earth-penetrating tomography and also for communication with submarines. And it happens to also correlate with the predominant brainwave frequencies of human beings, which has been one of the more controversial areas surrounding this technology.
1: Now, when you called some physicists, I guess, at the HARP facility earlier today, they deny it's them, right?
0: That's correct. In fact, we started with a conversation. It actually was my staff. A person here who spoke with Michelle Engerbritzen, who is the site manager. She had Dr. Zui call me back, and I spoke with him for a few minutes. And it's interesting because we also at the same time emailed Edward Kennedy, who's with the Navy's program on HARP. And what we got back from Kennedy was nothing had been done since November. And yet what we got back from the site was nothing had been done since January, which are significantly conflicting comments.
1: Yes, they certainly are.
0: And now we're, we had...
1: All right, when did you begin getting the same reports I began getting today?
0: It was probably around 10:30, 11 this morning.
1: This morning? Uh-huh.
0: I think that's when we got the first facts of the article that you had quoted from as we began this. And at first we looked at it and we thought, well, it's interesting. We did a little bit of looking around. We didn't really find anything to confirm. But when you called me later in the early afternoon, we decided to really take a dive into this. And it's interesting is the search yielded a lot more than we expected, maybe in a few different directions. But we're a little skeptical about what the HARP folks are saying, because one of the other things they have said historically is that they would not interfere with the ham radio operators band, and yet they did experiment. It was about a year and a half, maybe 2 years ago now, where they actually interfered significantly. And
1: I received those. I remember receiving it, and I was unimpressed at the time. I guess it was kind of low power, and it wasn't that much. I heard it, but it wasn't much. What we have on here now, 3.39, is a bone crusher, and I sure would like to know where it's coming from.
0: Well, and the other thing about this right now is the developmental prototype. Back when they were running those tests, they only had 18 antennas that were firing. They have the full prototype array of 48 at this first phase of development, which has an ERP of just under 300 megawatts, and that's the effective radiated power. So certainly within the range of what HARP is capable of, and within its historic operating frequencies, those coincidences seem a little large for me to just accept the fact that they're not firing. Now, are they using this facility? Are they using another facility somewhere else on the planet? I think that's still a mystery, but I believe that...
1: in other words, there could be kind of like in the movie with Jodie Foster, there were two machines.
0: Yeah.
1: Could there be one public HARP and one not-so-public HARP?
0: Absolutely. In fact, at this point, just given the publicity and the controversy over this facility that continues, significantly continues in Europe, more so than the United States, I would think that is probably exactly what's happened, is a lot of this interest and activity has shifted off of this site, and it's something that was pretty predictable. And what we hear today, talking to Dr. Zui, is that there's no big additional funding coming in for HAARP, which is a little surprising for a program that's already, you know, sucked up a couple $100 million in its direct expenditures and ancillary expenditures, especially at a time when this administration and the past administration are getting ready to deploy a full-blown missile defense shield in Alaska.
1: Now, you said $200 million?
0: Yes, and that's on the direct expenditures.

0: remember that ionospheric modification as an area of research has involved billions over the years, and the missile defense system that's being contemplated for Alaska, they've already spent $6.6 billion on that project with an anticipated top dollar price tag of around $85 billion when it's finished. Mm-hmm. And that's just the surveillance side. That's just the kind of technology that HAARP would yield in terms of surveillance and over-the-horizon capacity and maybe some interference capacity. But certainly, you know, it's a big number. They've been talking about ground-to-air missiles as the methodology for affecting missile defense, but I believe, based on the research we've done, that is a ploy, that is not what's intended to be used, that it will be either a space-based laser system or it'll be a ground-based electromagnetic weapon system. And there's one in particular the Department of Energy controls right now that looks like more in line with what they'll put in conjunction with this over-the-horizon facility that's being built in the Aleutian chain.
1: All right. Well, maybe what we can do is prevail on the zillions of hams who listen to this program and find out if Dr. Bernard Eastland might be right about one of his guesses, high pass at Fairbanks, the Norwegians or the Russians. But
0: right.
1: I find it hard to believe that it's any of those. It might be. It might be. But and he knows a lot more about it than I do. So hams out there, listen to 3.39. Give us a report on what you hear. What's this about? You touched on this when we talked earlier, Nick. Could tornadoes be prevented? And you sent me something on this from CBS.
0: Let me say this also. Even if it is the Russians and even if it is the Norwegians, bear in mind they're in cooperative agreements with the HAARP facility. So it may very well, they may be transmitting, but it may be us. So let's remember that as we hear the reports.
1: Yeah, it's really hard to know these days who you're hearing. And even when you know where it's coming from, you don't really know who it is.
0: Exactly, because of all the collaborations. You know, the thing about the tornadoes, and the reason I sent you that, is it's kind of a follow-on to the HAARP story, because early on we had said that HAARP-like facilities or the HAARP facility itself could be used for affecting weather patterns.
1: Uh-huh.
0: And what we found, and this is really interesting, in the April-May issue of the Scientific America, actually, there's a article on weather. In fact, the whole issue's on weather. And there's one about the tornadoes that occurred in Orlando a few years ago.
1: Yes.
0: And it's really interesting, is why they occurred there instead of East Texas, where they were supposed to be, was there was a little jog in the jet stream, a little dog leg in the jet stream that just so coincidentally have happened right above the HAARP facility. And it shoved a weather pattern from East Texas over to Florida. Now, maybe a year or so later, we had the Oklahoma tornadoes that everyone should remember, the Oklahoma City tornadoes. And Clinton went out on the air right afterwards and said, hey, folks, don't worry. One of these days, we're going to figure out how to knock out a tornado.
1: Yes, he did.
0: And everyone kind of laughed at him. But what they didn't know is just a couple months before, Dr. Bernard Eastland had modeled on the University of Oklahoma's computers in Oklahoma City this new concept he had using HAARP instruments on the ground to knock out the energy of tornadoes.
1: They say in here, in the article, they say microwaves.
0: Right.
1: Right.
0: And what they originally did with this, there's two papers involved. There was an early paper done for the European Space Agency using ground-based HAARP-type systems. And then there was a second study that was commissioned, and this was the one that CBS picked up on. And what they talked about was a satellite-based technology that would create the same effect, and that study was sponsored by an interesting combination of NASA and FEMA.
1: All right, hold on, Doctor. We'll be right back. Listen to this. The basic thought, quoting Eastland, Bernard Eastland, is to find the right spot in one of the storms, the area where the energy is going into rotation, and to change it. They talk about a tornado being drafted between a hot updraft and a cold, rainy downdraft, and the job would be done with a 500-foot-wide beam of microwave energy aimed at Earth from an orbiting satellite. That's all in this article. 3.39. What do you hear, folks? I'm Art Bell, and this is Coast to Coast AM.
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1: Good morning. On this idea to perhaps disperse tornadoes with 500-foot-wide beams of microwave beamed from a satellite or from Earth up, you know... Well, John Monteverdi, a meteorologist at San Francisco State University, said, "We really don't understand supercells enough to start fooling around with things like this." Stephen Schneider, a global warming expert at Stanford University, quote, "The trouble with all these schemes, beaming energy from space down into storms, is we're not certain how well they'll work." End quote. Sure are doing some interesting things, aren't we?
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1: Again, remember what creates a tornado, they think. The hot and the cold.

0: old coming together. Quoting, it's suspected that a tornado forms between a hot updraft and a cold, rainy downdraft. Now, with microwaves, I could heat that cold, rainy downdraft. Yes, but what if you missed and hit instead the hot updraft and brought that to about two or three times its normal temperature? Dr. Begich, welcome back.
1: Hey, it's good to be back with you. That's exactly it. I mean, these kinds of experiments, if you miss the mark, so to speak, and you create the opposite effect, you end up intensifying the storm. And perhaps, you know, by a magnitude. I mean, who knows? I mean, the fact is, this is one of the problems with this kind of experimentation. The only way to find out is to do it. And when you do it, and you don't really know what the result is going to be, pretty disturbing results could happen. And with weather modification as an issue, when we spoke before the European Parliament in February 1998, we brought up this issue. We brought up the issue surrounding missile defense, and that was a year before the public or anyone politically was aware that the United States was preparing to unilaterally violate the ABM Treaty, which was the Anti-Ballistics Missile Treaty signed by the Soviets back years and years ago. The problem is, and what has happened since, is as we have accelerated the pace, and now going into this next week, we have our new Secretary of State on his way over to talk to the Russian Foreign Minister in Cairo. At the same time, we've got the Chinese and Russians both cooperating in opposition to our initiative in missile defense. Our NATO allies are highly disturbed because of their lack of inclusion. And it would make sense to us that either the United States or the Russians or possibly the Chinese are demonstrating their ability to manipulate ionospheric processes, which is a key to missile defense. In other words, if the Russians, say, demonstrated they already had this capability, it kind of renders where we're headed sort of obsolete. I mean, if we think we're going to defend against them. Likewise, perhaps it's us demonstrating to the Russians our capability now to make their missile tests that they've just demonstrated over the weekend to show them that those tests don't mean anything because we could stop those missiles with HAARP-based technology. And bear in mind, right after the book on HAARP published, we had an article that we got from Estavia, which is a Russian publication, where they were asking the United States to join them in an initiative for missile defense using a ground-based system of phased array antennas that would do exactly what HAARP was designed to do. And now we see, years later, here's this demonstration in war games, and now we have this mysterious signal that demonstrates a capability nobody thought really existed on the planet.
0: All right. You know, ham radio operators, if you have a tower in your neighborhood, you're a marked man. I mean, any little flicker that people see on their TV, they're going to, you know...
1: they blame you.
0: They're going to come knocking on your door. That's right. You got to be the one. So HAARP is really a marked facility.
1: Yes.
0: Because right now... For example, there's a UN report that just came out on our weather and how it's going to get so violent and unreasonable. I mean, it's a here's the Honolulu Star Bulletin. Global warming could change days' length, scientist says. That's a very interesting one. So the weather is going to be changing and becoming more violent. I wrote a book about that a long time ago.
1: Right.
0: And I'm sure that as it does and as tragedies occur, people are going to do what? They're probably going to blame HAARP, even if it isn't their fault.
1: That's exactly the case. In fact, we're seeing it show up more and more. I mean, the good news there is at least people know that there is a HAARP facility, and they know that it has the potential for creating these problems. And this is one of the things the Europeans called for, and we've been asking for ever since we started this, independent monitoring. If we had independent monitoring of the HAARP facility and facilities like HAARP, we would all know today, right now, where that signal is being generated from and perhaps even why it's being propagated. The problem is...
0: Now, you directly asked them, and they told you it was not them. Do you believe that 100%?
1: No. Given their history and given their posturing in the last few years... No, I don't believe them 100%. In fact,
0: 99?
1: No, I think it's more in the order of maybe they are and maybe they're not, which is down around 50-50. And there's been too many instances where misinformation has come across or deliberate skewing of the data in a way that makes it suspect. And, I mean, even simple things. I mean, they went from...

0: calling these efforts campaigns. And then when in between campaigns, they had engineering tests, which actually were just like campaigns. And so it's hard to say whether it's a firing in a campaign, maybe if there's an engineering test. They did tell us, interestingly enough, that there is a test planned. And on the 27th of this month, you should be able to pick up the signal as they do their engineering test. And on the evening of the 28th through the 1st, they are authorized to begin a test sequence. And so we can watch and see what that entails. But again, you know, they've missed their testing schedules before, and they've had tests where they have not been scheduled before. And their own program manager at the site versus their program manager at the naval facilities back east can't agree on when the last test was, and they're separated by about 3 months. So who knows who's telling the truth? Obviously, they're not giving us the full story.
1: Well, it looks like they're bound and determined to go ahead with HAARP and other weather modification attempts at a time when the weather is seemingly modifying itself, or when we're doing it, depending on which side of the argument you believe. Either way, it's getting worse.
0: It's getting worse, and it's going to get a lot worse. And these kinds of experiments with systems that we don't fully understand may, in fact, be the straw on that camel's back. And as you know, we've been saying that for at least 4 or 5 years in terms of what HAARP might entail. And, you know, and here we are at a time when hostilities are ramping up, at a time when they ought to be stabilizing, and they're not. We're headed the opposite direction, and the missile defense issue is central to the international debate in terms of what's going to yield either peace or a new Cold War. And this is very upsetting, and it's the thing that we've predicted from the very beginning. And here we are at a time when we should have a peace dividend, and instead we have the opposite. We have saber-rattling, even amongst our own allies. That is a very disturbing situation.
1: Well, the national days, in a lot of ways, are kind of over. And by that I mean what we would do here in America scientifically, or the Russians would do in Russia, or whoever, wherever, would be a local effect. But now we're approaching these technologies where individual nations can do something that will affect or could affect the entire world.
0: Absolutely. In fact, there's, you know, there was a comment made by Secretary of Defense Cohen dealing with some of these new exotic weapon systems, and he was equating them to or giving credit to terrorist states, and he said others are engaging even in an eco-type of terrorism where they can alter climate, set off earthquakes and volcanoes remotely through the use of electromagnetic waves, unquote. And he said that on April 28, 1997, at the University of Georgia. That is very disturbing. The idea that terrorist states, through electromagnetic waves, could alter climate, create earthquakes or volcanic eruptions, that's pretty, you know, saying, giving credit to terrorist states, as unsophisticated as they are in their technologies, that's saying that maybe this technology is much simpler than we heretofore thought.
1: Just about everything I've been talking about lately has had to do with electromagnetics, Nick. It's amazing.
0: It's the nature of
1: synchronous, it. Synchronous, I guess.
0: It's where, you know, whether it's hardware, software, or human beings, this is the cutting edge of where science is headed. And if you look at what we wrote a year ago, we said basically an outline of technologies and what was coming. And what we've heard from this latest administration is the intent to leapfrog into the next generation of technologies above where most people think we are. It's exactly where we said it was going. I mean, if we had been a prophet, we couldn't have laid it out more clearly, and we didn't do it that way. We did it with 650 source documents saying this is what's coming, and here it is a year later, and we're right in the middle of it, and we have the mystery signal, and hopefully people out there in the ham community might be able to locate that signal the same way they located the woodpecker signal back years
1: ago.
0: Yeah,
1: we'll find it. Here's what I would ask hams to do. Monitor tonight, now, if you wish, on 3.39, reported signal strength. But then, even perhaps as important or more importantly, tomorrow during the day when propagation is closed on that frequency, listen and give me reports during the day, and that'll really help us nail it down. Because if it's really, really strong, really, really close to you, then we'll know. Believe me, we'll know. If we get enough reports from all of you out there, send them to artbell@mindspring.com. We'll figure it out.
0: It'll be interesting because this may turn out to be surprising for everyone. I think it's going to be an interesting thing.

0: see what exactly it is happening. If it's a HAARP, that will be a confirmation of knowing that we can't depend on them for good information. But if it's not HAARP, it shouldn't be discounted too quickly. We'll take a look at what's there.
1: Well, maybe it'll just turn out to be some sort of innocent data service, but I've never heard it before, and obviously nobody else has either. So we need to figure out what it is, and we can do that. With the help of everybody out there, we can certainly do that.
0: Well, and it would be assigned, you would think, within the spectrum if that were the case, and that range of frequency when we did our search today is not assigned to anyone specifically or any particular application except ham operators between 3.5 and 4.
1: Right, but bearing in mind this is 3.39, which is
0: right.
1: Down below 3.
0: Just below. Yeah, just below
1: the ham bands. And where HAARP, exactly where HAARP has been before, which is what is making it so suspect.
0: Exactly.
1: All right, you've got a new book, don't you, Nick?
0: Yes, I do. It's Earth Rising, the Revolution, and it's on these technologies and lots of others, but mainly it's dealing with the new technologies, electromagnetic warfare, and the effects on humans as well as machines.
1: Well, we could do a whole program on that, I'm sure, couldn't we?
0: There's a lot of material. In fact, we cover quite a bit there, and now looking back on it, we wish we had split it in a couple of titles because there's just too much information for too many different subjects, I guess, but we felt like it was the only way to net them together so people could get a good overview of what's here today and what's coming tomorrow. And with this new administration, tomorrow is today.
1: Is there a way people can email you, Nick?
0: Yeah, on my website at earthpulse.com, which is linked to yours tonight.
1: Right.
0: You can come, if you email to that site, all of those I see. And my research assistant, James Roderick, who's also my co-author, checks those all through the day, and then we collate them at the end of the day and make sure I get through everything. So we do that, and I personally do that.
1: All right. I'm sure you will receive reports as well then. Maybe they'll copy you on this.
0: That would be great. It'd be good to keep them coming in one place, Art. So if they're coming through you and people have things they want to pass on to me, that's great. But you're going to be able to interpret that with your ham experience much better than maybe I will. So I'm looking forward to seeing what the public has to say, especially the overseas listeners, because that's going to help us a lot figure out where this signal
1: is. Oh, you're right.
0: From.
1: I forgot about that. My international listeners, I should never forget them.
0: And they're probably critical for this particular effort, because wherever that signal is emanating from, if we have people across the globe checking that out tonight, we're going to have probably a pretty good bit of information by tomorrow.
1: People ask, how can a frequency like this, 3.39, possibly affect the weather or map anything? They don't understand the concept of the harmonic relationship.
0: Okay, if it's as Bernard Eastland said, Dr. Eastland said, for electron acceleration or heating in the ionosphere, what happens is a number of things can happen. You can create plasmas for bouncing a signal from one end of the planet to the other, and that's using a second facility, which you could use HAARP and High Pass here in Alaska for that. You could also use it for heating the ionosphere to create what's called a hole in the ionosphere, where it literally about a 30-mile diameter hole opens up and goes maybe 200 kilometers out, so it's a big empty column. Well, lower atmosphere then rushes in to fill that space, altering the flow of jet streams and or pressure systems below the event. And so, as I said earlier, the Scientific American article showing the slight dogleg coincidentally above HAARP would be one of the kinds of effects that you could stimulate with ionospheric heating. So,
1: Nick, why would Alaska be a particularly appropriate place to be doing all this?
0: Well, a couple things. One is you need vast amounts of energy, which are available here. And secondly, the closer you are to the poles, where the magnetic lines of force intersect the planet, the more capable, the easier it is to manipulate ionospheric processes and to manipulate what's happening within those lines of force, both important to this program. Mm. And, you know, this is Alaska, strategically as a point of defense, is absolutely critical for over-the-pole attacks by any adversary trying to get to the United States. And this is the ideal place to locate a national missile defense system, as has been shown in the hearings that have taken place.
1: There it is. That was a burst right there.
0: It's amazing, you know. And bear in mind that the things that are being equipped, the pulse energy that's being looked at as one of the main issues surrounding many of these technologies, you can take

0: the energy of two car batteries, compress it and release it in 150th of a nanosecond, and it will create as much energy as the entire planet generates by six times in that little fraction of a second.
1: What?
0: So pulsed energy. This is...
1: Oh, I see. You mean the energy from two car batteries pulsed in one... Boom.
0: Yep, at just 150th of a nanosecond, just that little fraction of a second. But for that little fraction of a second, you exceed the power-generating capacity of the world by almost six times. Mm. And that burst of energy used in weapons application would knock out everything from intercontinental ballistics missiles to toaster ovens. And this is the kind of technology that's being played with. So if you're demonstrating an energy capability during the day that shouldn't exist, it's sending also a very strong signal to your adversaries of what else you might have in store for them.
1: So then the idea this might be some kind of demonstration also is not really out of line at all.
0: No, in fact, you would expect somebody's demonstrating their capability. The Russians announced it all week long. Now, is it them? Or is it us showing that we can counter whatever they have? It's an interesting question, and maybe we'll get the answer.
1: Oh, I love mysteries.
0: But yeah. you don't let war games go unchallenged at this particular time, especially by a new administration. It would make sense that we would want to have some show of capability and force.
1: Well, if this is war games, it sure is a newfangled variety.
0: Well, this is the war game of the future. We'll deal with electronic systems and human systems as information systems in a much different way than we have in the past.
1: All right, Nick, listen, we're going to schedule an entire program because obviously there's a lot of material for us to go over, all right?
0: All right, that sounds great.
1: All right, in the meantime, thanks, Nick. Good night up there in Alaska.
0: Thank you, and God bless to everyone.
1: All right, there you have it, 3.39, 3.39. Take a listen, you tell me.
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0: When I found out my son was using marijuana, I thought it was just part of adolescence.
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7: An economy is a tricky thing to control, and governments are always trying to figure out how to do it. Back in 1776, economist Adam Smith shocked everyone by saying that what governments should actually do is just leave people alone to buy and sell freely among themselves. He suggested that if they just leave self-interested traders to compete with one another, markets are guided to positive outcomes as if by an invisible hand. If someone charges less than you, customers will buy from them instead. So you have to lower the price or offer something better. Whenever enough people demand something, they will be supplied by the market, like spoilt children, only in this case everyone's happy. Later free marketeers, like Austrian economist Friedrich Hayek, argued that this hands-off approach actually works better than any kind of central plan. But the problem is, economies can take a long time to reach their equilibrium and may even stall along the way. And in the meantime, people can get a little frustrated, which is why governments usually end up taking things into their own more visible hands instead.
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9: News, I'm Dave Knacker. CDC officials are in the Canary Islands awaiting the arrival of the passengers on board the luxury cruise ship where there's been a hantavirus outbreak. Dr. Maria von Kerkhoff with the Department of Epidemic and Pandemic Management.
10: The ship will anchor and that there will be small boats that will take some of the passengers, and it will be done in a very choreographed, coordinated way, in a very protected way, bring those passengers to shore. There will be a screening that will take place.
9: A boat explosion near a popular South Florida sandbar sent 11 people to the hospital with serious injuries this afternoon. The U.S. is still waiting for Iran's response to a proposed interim agreement that could end the two-month war and reopen the Strait of Hormuz. President Trump telling a French reporter today he expects to hear from Iran, quote, very soon. At Denver International Airport, a Frontier Airlines jet hitting and killing a trespasser who was on the runway during takeoff. Preliminary reports say five people taken to the hospital. This is ABC News. Thousands of students have now regained access to the online learning system Canvas after a cyber attack suddenly shut them out Thursday. The breach affected more than 9,000 schools worldwide, including St. Anselm College and the University of New Hampshire. They're in the midst of their final exams. St. Anselm College junior Bo Manzi calling it a huge pain.
11: One of my finals yesterday was also based online on Canvas. So our professors were all scrambling. They're trying to switch to paper exams, get them, you know, to us in time, because the finals blocks are very highly structured. So it's really hard to reschedule something like that.
9: A hacker group called Shiny Hunters took responsibility for the attack. Baseball is mourning the loss of Hall of Fame manager Bobby Cox. The fiery leader guided the Atlanta Braves to a World Series title in 1995. He died today at the age of 84. Cox won more than 2,000 games during his career, and he also led Atlanta to 14 straight division titles. I'm Dave Packer, ABC News.
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14: What actually triggers the start of allergy season, it's dependent on what the plants are doing and when the plants start producing pollen. The general trend is that a warmer, milder winter means more pollen production because it lets the plants get started on their pollen season earlier. The weather conditions like rain, wind, all of that plays a role in how bad the pollen is on any given day at any given spot. It can even be time of day. Pollen levels peak in the morning hours, for example. Rain can wash all the pollen away for the short term, but more rain means more water for plants, which means more pollen in the long term. Wind is very much so something that you don't want if you suffer from allergies. Pollen settles or it stays in the trees until the wind blows, and that's what puts it into the air. Look, it's not like we can just hide out inside for the entirety of pollen season. It's best to just be prepared for the days when it's worse. So you can use tools to check the pollen count in your area before you go outside. You will have a way lower likelihood of becoming a sneezy, allergy-ridden mess.
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1: Good morning, everybody. We're monitoring a mysterious signal on 3.39 megahertz that Dr. Bernard Eastland says may be an attempt to accelerate electrons, what's called high pass in Fairbanks. It may be the Norwegians or the Russians or something entirely different. It sounds much like a data transmission. And we're soliciting hams all over to listen to the signal strength and report what it is wherever you are. And I'm beginning to get those reports now, and I'll let you know as we correlate them and get them in what's going on. Coming up in a moment, writer and commentator Don Ecker, who's the research director for UFO Magazine and a longtime investigator into UFO matters and much more, including the moon, which we're going to do tonight.
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0: Oh, what an appropriate sound, huh? You've seen the UN report? You've seen U.S. News and World Report? It's on CNN today. It's all over the regular media, how the weather is preparing to turn on us. And again, we're monitoring. Here's an email. Listen to this. Art, listening from Traverse City, Michigan. So that's a long way away, right? Cruising down the road, I dialed my ICOM 706 to 3.39. Man, what a signal blast. Sounds like it is combing the earth. My friend the other day, a fellow QRP-er, that means low-power person, hit Italy on 1 watt. The signal sounds like it's keyed much like a repeater on 2 meters. In the very beginning of the sound, Art, I could be wrong, but you hear a signal, a tone signal, then a scrapping sound, but it is a tone signal in the beginning. Very interesting. Welcome back, blah, blah, blah, and on and on. And I'm getting these reports from all over the country right now. It's going to take quite a few of them to begin to correlate where I think this is, and more importantly, it's going to take daytime monitoring as well. Now, writer and commentator Don Ecker is the research director at UFO Magazine and a longtime investigator into UFO matters. In 1966, Ecker had his own UFO sighting in Pennsylvania, an experience which lingered in his memory and became the foundation of his ongoing quest for more facts on the subject. Now, the same thing happened to me. When my wife and I had ours, it sort of settled something in your head, and you go, oh, my God, this is either them or it's us. And either way, it's a gigantic story. Either we figured out how to defy gravity or they are here. Anyway, moving on, in 1969, Ecker enlisted in the U.S. Army. Ended up doing 2 tours of Vietnam with Special Operations, Army Security Agency during the war. After returning from Vietnam, Ecker served as a police officer in Idaho, Colorado, and Pennsylvania for medical retirement in 1986. Having been seriously injured in a SWAT team accident, Ecker spent a good part of his recovery following up on UFO information by computer. During his investigations at the time, Ecker ran across UFO Magazine and subsequently contributed many articles. In 1993, he married the magazine's co-founder and editor, Vicki Cooper. With UFO Magazine, that's a marriage made in literary heaven. With UFO Magazine, Ecker continued his pursuit of the enigmatic UFO phenomena. He has appeared on countless radio and television shows. In 91, became the host of his own show called UFOs Tonight. And then Strange Days, and he's been all over, and most recently has published a book, is busily compiling information for a book on lunar anomalies. Here is Don Ecker. Hi, Don.
1: Art, it's a great pleasure to be back, and it's a great pleasure to hear you on the airwaves again.
0: Well, thank you. It's a great pleasure to be here. That's a lot of pleasure. great to have you, Don. You have sent me some photographs of the moon for use in tonight's program.
1: Yes, up on your website.
0: Yes, on my website right now. And you may recall, you and I had a discussion when I called you to do the show, and we were talking about lunar photographs. And I said that in the past I've had some, and from varying sources, including Richard Hoagland and others.

0: And most times, to be honest with you, Don, when I look at them, they look like rocks. It just looks like a desolate, it looks like almost where I live here, as a matter of fact. If you were to take pictures of where I live, Don, from
1: it
0: some
1: it looks like altitude, the moon, right?
0: Yeah, it looks like the moon. It's just like the moon. As a matter of fact, on this UFO cover-up thing on Fox the other night, they said they thought that it was done out here at Area 51, which they suggested looks just like the moon, and it does. And so when I look at these photos, I'm looking for some of the things that people say are there. And in the case of the ones you've sent, even the ones you've sent, I look at them and I say to myself, it looks like rocks.
1: Well, the moon art is basically made up of rocks.
0: Rocks,
1: but,
0: yes.
1: But the anomalies. Now, you've got to realize that in the 8-9 years now that I've been conducting this research, I have by now looked at literally thousands of lunar photographs. And the majority of these photographs are in black and white anyway.
0: Well, sure.
1: And the one of the things that I want to talk about later on this evening was a show that I did a number of years ago, about 6-7 years ago, with an engineer down in Houston who also got on this trail of lunar photographs.
0: Right.
1: And we were discussing the photographs that are publicly available, publicly accessible now, where the public can go, they can request photographs, they'll get them. And then the photographs that NASA has that have never seen the light of day. And these photographs are of extreme high resolution, high clarity, much, much different than many of the photographs that we see. But,
0: well, yeah, but why?
1: The photos that I sent you, for example, one of the photographs showed two objects rolling over the lunar surface out of Vitelli crater that are leaving very clear tracks as they're rolling across the surface. They look almost like an armored tread, like a tank tread. Do you know which one I'm referring to?
0: Well, I'm about to get online here. I just rebooted. I had the blue screen of death here, so I'm rebooting, and in just one moment I'll be online and I'll be able to look at the photograph you're talking about. That I know it's really important to be able to know what you're looking for when you see these photographs, or you say, as I did, just a bunch of rocks.
1: Sure. And as a matter of fact, since you announced that on your website, or Keith Rowland, your webmaster, put up that I was going beyond there, I've already received a number of emails from your listeners around the country that have gone up, looked at some of these photographs, and I've already heard, well, gee, I don't know what I'm looking for. I don't know what you're saying is there.
0: All right. Now, which one do you want me to look at?
1: Okay. Down, I think it's third from the bottom.
0: Third from the bottom, right? 1, 2, 3. All right. I'm there. It says two rolling objects.
1: Right.
0: In Vitello crater, is it?
1: Yes.
0: These objects rolled up and out of the crater. Notice
1: right.
0: The track, the larger one. Up and out of the crater?
1: Yeah. Now, NASA says that you're not looking at anything unusual. These are just rocks that are rolling across the lunar surface because of some inexplicable geological event.
0: What?
1: But the problem is that they rolled up and out of the crater.
0: Well, wait a minute. Some they're saying nothing special, just some anomalous effect on the moon. What, a moonquake or something? Is that what they're talking about?
1: Well, it would seem that that's what they're referring to.
0: But they put instruments on the moon to detect stuff like that and look for
1: which
0: geological
1: incidentally,
0: events.
1: All those instruments are now turned off.
0: Turned off?
1: Yeah.
0: You know, this does look like it obviously took a... I mean, you could imagine that something would... Well, here I'm thinking a meteor hits the moon and goes rolling along it.
1: Right.
0: But you're telling me this object came up out of a crater.
1: Yeah, and if you follow the tread back that it left in the lunar soil, you'll see the hole that had come up

0: out of.
1: Well, now let me see. Let me get, when you click on it, you can get the full photograph.
0: Right.
1: Oh, yeah. Now, what would it be doing coming up out of a hole?
0: And look at the tread that it leaves behind. This is one of those inexplicable things that put me on this quest many years ago. Because I'm not satisfied with the answers that have been forthcoming out of NASA. But that's only one photograph. Now, if you go down to the next photograph below that,
1: yeah,
0: this is an area on the moon called King's Crater.
1: All right, now I'm looking. You've got an arrow and you've got a circle.
0: Right. On King's Crater.
1: Yes, what am I looking at?
0: Okay. If you look just beside the circle to the left, and at about the 10 o'clock position.
1: Yes, I see an arrow, yes.
0: There is, and you have to look at it. I realize that if your eye is not trained, it's going to be hard to see it first.
1: Looks like a rock.
0: Well, it's not. If you look at it closer and click on it to get the full effect, Art.
1: All right.
0: You're going to see what to me, beyond any doubt, looks like the rear end of a satellite dish.
1: Wait a minute here. Oh, it does. It does. Are you sure, Don, that we're just not... It does actually look like the rear end of a satellite dish.
0: Exactly. Now, at the upper left part of that photograph,
1: you'll see
0: a white arrow, Art, that's pointing down at two structures that are sitting in the shade. There's a wall behind it. And when you look at it very closely, you'll see what appears to be two lit windows in what to me looks like a it's styled like an old Army Quonset hut. That's what it looks like to me. I'm not saying that's
1: now, wait
0: what
1: a minute.
0: It is.
1: I'm not with you here. I see the two white arrows above it.
0: Okay. Right. Go back out to the main lunar screen. Go down one more picture. I sent that section blown up.
1: All right. Which one is that? I'm sorry. How many up from
0: that's
1: the bottom?
0: King's Crater. That's the very last photograph.
1: Okay. All right.
0: The very last photograph.
1: Very last one. I'm there.
0: And click on that.
1: Yes.
0: Now, look at about the 9 o'clock position in that photo. And you will see what looks like a habitat and a tower beside it with two lit windows.
1: I don't see that. I'm
0: the
1: sorry.
0: The very last picture?
1: It's the very last picture. In fact, let me be sure of what it says. It says, blow up of upper left corner of King's Crater.
0: Right.
1: These structures resemble a habitat and tower.
0: Exactly.
1: Now,
0: when you click on that and open it up, look over on the left-hand side, right at the line of light between the wall in the rear.
1: Oh, wait a minute. I do see what you're talking about. What is that?
0: Well, that's an excellent question. What is that? I don't know, but it certainly doesn't look natural. It looks like...
1: Could that be a reflection?
0: Well, no, it's not a reflection. But it's sitting, number one, it's sitting in the shadow. And that extreme left structure looks like a building with two lit windows. Right beside it is a tower appearing structure.
1: Yeah.
0: Okay.
1: I see it. Now, are you sure? I mean, I do see these things. Now that you bring me straight to it, Don, I sure do see it. But... are you sure that we're just not... I mean, you could look at these photographs until you go blind, and eventually you'll begin to see, even in the most random video noise, you will begin to see things. And now that you point it out, yeah, I see it. But are you sure we're not a victim of looking at lunar photographs too close up for too long?
0: Well, until I would go to the moon, Art, I would have to leave that possibility open. I personally am 95% positive that what I'm looking at are artificial anomalies.
1: All right, well, we haven't been back. How long has it been since we've been to the moon?
0: Well, it's been 1972. It's been almost 30 years.
1: Yeah, 30 years. Now, Richard Hoagland, I had an interesting debate here after the Fox show the other night. Incidentally,

0: Where do you come down on that? Did we go to the moon or not?
1: Of course we did.
0: We of course did. All right, I agree with you. I think we did too.
1: As a matter of fact, I listened to Hoagland and Mr. Green debate that.
0: Okay.
1: I've got to tell you, I think Hoagland eviscerated Wayne Green.

0: Why are the pictures doctored? Richard says because of what we found on the moon.
1: Exactly. And I also believe that. So right now, I'm in the very curious position of defending NASA, having just as sure as, you know, the sun is going to rise in the morning that we went to the moon, no doubt in my mind, but also taking them to task for basically the prevarications that have come out of NASA on many items, not the least of which is what happened up on the moon. Now, you've got to realize that there's so much more to this than just a group of photographs, Art. Going back to the Apollo program in the mid-1960s, when we were getting ready to send first Apollo 8 to the moon, then Apollo 11, and so forth, NASA also knew that the moon had a very, very rich history of hundreds of years of anomalies that have been cited by professional astronomers all over the globe. And as a result of that, they contracted and had a special report completed on lunar anomalies, on translunar anomalies. It's NASA TR-277 is the report. As a matter of fact, you can find it online. And it goes back to about 1540.
0: Let me be a NASA guy for a minute.
1: Sure.
0: All right? Your position, let me understand it, Mr. Ecker. Remember, I'm a NASA guy here. Your position is that the photographs have been altered and that we altered them because of what we found on the moon, and that's why we haven't been back to the moon. Is that roughly correct, Mr. Ecker?
1: Roughly, yes. I would have to say that is roughly correct.
0: Well, Mr. Ecker, let me give you our position. Here at NASA, we would like nothing better than to find extraterrestrial life. In fact, our funding and our ability to go back to the moon would be solidified in about 2 seconds flat if we had such evidence. So we'd bring it before the American people and before Congress and the president immediately to give the space program a shot in the arm. Why would you think we wouldn't do that?
1: Well, Mr. NASA person, you know, when I went to Vietnam the first time, I lost interest about 15 minutes after I got there. But yet I ended up spending 26 months in Southeast Asia, regardless of the fact that I and millions of other people lost interest in going there. However, in 1972, after Apollo 17, NASA had another mission ready to go with the rockets already built, ready to be set on the launch pad, the astronauts trained, the mission paid for.
0: Yes.
1: You didn't go. And your reason was the American public lost interest. Now, I would have to ask you, sir, who is BSing whom?
0: Well, I'd like to say I have a quick answer for you. But, of course, here at NASA, we're always accused of BSing. And we're used to that. It was, in fact, the American public losing interest. And, of course, we were at the end of funding for the manned projects to the moon. And we couldn't see any reason to go back. We had collected samples and rocks and knew quite a bit about the moon. And the American public simply was not prepared to support more spending, Mr. Ecker.
1: And now, I'll tell you what happened when we
0: I got to go back.
1: Break.
0: Wait a minute. I got to go back to Art and take a break. All right?
1: Okay.
0: Hold on, Don. Don Ecker is my guest. I don't make it a good NASA guy. I know that's about what they'd say. Something like that anyway. Stay right where you are.
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0: adopted my sweet Wilma as a senior dog. 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
2: One last tired old eagle bites the sand, and all of that high and mighty scenery is going to be leveled to the ground, boy.

0: Well, it's only going to take about a minute or so till the junkyards fill the prairies, boy, and them smoking yellow grass fires start to burn. And the warnings on them beer cans going to be buried in them landfills. No deposit, no sad songs, and no return. Yeah, it's only going to take about a minute or so till the factories blot the sun out, and you're going to have to turn your lights on just to see. Lights are gonna be neon, saying fly our jets to paradise, and the whole damn world is
1: now
0: gonna be made.
1: We take you back to the past on Art Bell Somewhere in Time.
2: Remember that story about the geese falling out of the sky?

0: That's getting strange out there. We're monitoring a pretty weird signal on 3.39. We'd appreciate your reports, not just during the nighttime hours, because it appears to be propagating just about everywhere, but during the daytime hours as well. And then there's a UN report out today. And then there's Don Ecker, who's pointing out things on the moon, and I'll be damned. As I start looking at these, I do see them. Why would a rock on the moon, where there should not be geologic activity, jump up out of a crater and roll across the face of the moon, leaving an obvious track? Now, I certainly do see that with no problem whatsoever. What's going on up there, anyway, or what has gone on?
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I'm going to tell you about a letter I received, then we'll get back to Don Ecker. I have received a letter from somebody at Area 51. Now, there's part of the letter that I cannot post, and I have not posted it because of the restrictions placed on me by the person who sent it to me. All I can tell you is this. The person who sent this had information about my location that could only be obtained by the most exotic aircraft in the world, more exotic than you can possibly imagine. And I got specifics on that, but I cannot release them because of what I promised. And so instead we have released what we were told we could release, which was the body of the email, which is called Jimmy the Dog. Jimmy the Dog. And I may get to reading it to you and to Don Ecker a little later. In the meantime, if you want to read it, it's on my website right now under What's New, email Jimmy the Dog. Read that. It'll blow your mind. That is, I can tell you, from somebody at Area 51. And by the way, the other people that have seen the full email, confidants of mine, agree that it is definitely a legitimate letter from Area 51. I don't know about it being a legitimate area, but it is from somebody who obviously works up at the site.

0: Having said that, we now go back to Don Ecker, and the photographs we're talking about right now are also on my website. If you go up there, www.artbell.com, click on Program, tonight's guest info. You'll see Nick Begich there, and then below him, Don Ecker, with the moon photographs that we are discussing as we go here. And I must admit that without question, we have here a photograph of a rock that has apparently jumped up out of a crater and rolled across the surface of the moon. Now, what in the world would cause a rock to jump out of a crater and roll across the face of the moon, leaving tracks like a military vehicle as it did so? I don't think they have moonquakes. Don, are there moonquakes?
1: Well, there have been some vibrations that have been detected on the moon. The vibrations, after we went up there, after Apollo went up there, we left quite a bit of scientific equipment on the surface.
0: Yes.
1: One of the things that they were using this equipment for was to detect geological tremblings and so forth. As a matter of fact, there were some
0: Well, as a matter of
1: not
0: fact,
1: quakes, but actually, we, the Americans, had dumped some used rocket parts into the moon, and one very famous incident was reported by the scientific equipment. The moon rang like a bell for hours after one of these deliberate crashes. Now, whether there's actual geological activity, most NASA geologists will tell you the moon is geologically inactive or dead. However, things like meteorites striking the moon and so forth can be detected.
0: Okay,
1: Now,
0: like
1: this object, this so-called rock, I personally don't believe that it is a rock.
0: by the way, how far? There's no way for us to judge from satellite views how far that would have rolled, where the crater is versus where the rock is. Is there any way to gauge the approximate distance?
1: Providing we know what the altitude was that these photographs were taken
0: Taken,
1: at,
0: yeah.
1: this is some of the research that I'm conducting right now to try to get an idea, and using basic high school trigonometry with some of these items answered, like the altitude and the sun position and so forth, we can determine what the distance is, what the length of this track is.
0: Okay. Listen, one more thing on the moon and whether we went or not. I am kind of in contact with Arthur C. Clarke in Sri Lanka. And he responded to the debate the other night by saying, of course we went to the moon. What dummies? We put reflectors up there, which were designed to be used from Earth and still can be, to measure the precise distance to the
1: That's
0: moon.
1: true. That's correct.
0: And that was Arthur C. Clarke's comment.
1: Yes, we bounced laser beams off
0: Yes,
1: of them.
0: yes. So that would seem to end the argument. If we didn't put them there, then who did? I suppose somebody might argue it was done by a robot, not a man.
1: Well, you were taking the part of a NASA spokesman before we went to break.
0: NASA guy, yeah.
1: And Art, I wanted to tell you and the audience also that a year ago, this past October, UPN out here in Los Angeles, over a period of 5 or 6 weeks, shot a series of special reports taking a look at various aspects of the UFO phenomenon. One of the episodes that they did, I was featured in it with my lunar research that I'm conducting right now.
0: Yes.
1: And while I was being interviewed down at UFO Magazine offices, Tammy Taylor, who was the reporter doing the story, asked me off camera if I would have any objections if they took a series of these photographs up to NASA Ames and spoke to some of the geologists up there.
0: Oh,
1: And I
0: yeah.
1: told her, no, not only do I not have any objections, but I would love the opportunity to discuss my research and some of these photographs on camera.
0: Yeah.
1: So they went up to NASA

0: to Ames, and they spoke with Dr. Natalie Cabral. Now, Dr. Cabral went to her supervisor to find out if NASA had any heartburn over her being interviewed.
1: Yes.
0: And they said, no, that's fine, go ahead. So then Tammy and the producer pulled out these photographs and began showing Dr. Cabral some of my photos. And she looked at the photographs and inexplicably then pulled out of the broadcast, refused to be interviewed, and she would no longer take their phone calls.
1: Really?
0: That is correct. She would only then contact them through email. And as it's stated in this UPN report, she said, well, no matter what I say to explain these photographs and how they're only natural geological processes, nothing I say will convince believers that what they're looking at is a natural process. So, you know, when you have something like that happen, they're all set to be interviewed, go on camera. She saw some of my pictures, and she pulled out. Then I have to say, well, now that's just one of those things that make you go, you know?
1: You could imagine it would be that, Don, or you could imagine that she found out who it was, what kind of photographs they were, took a look at them, and if I were a NASA person, I might say exactly the same thing.
0: These are all NASA photographs, sir.
1: I understand that, but I might look at them and say, damn, this is weird, and I'm not going to be able to explain it, and I'm pretty damn sure it's a natural process, but how am I ever going to explain this? I'm going to come out looking like a dummy, and this person is going to come out looking like a hero, because I can't explain what it is. Now, again,
0: here's the problem that I have, okay? My personal problem is these were all publicly funded programs. Your tax dollar, my tax dollar, everybody's tax dollars paid for us to go to the moon, right? Back in 1960 dollars, we're talking about 20-plus billion
1: dollars. Oh, a lot of money.
0: Dollars.
1: A lot of money.
0: To get to the moon,
1: yep,
0: to beat the Russians.
1: Yep, a lot of money.
0: Now, back in the 60s, let's remember all the hoopla about going to the moon. We were going to go to the moon. We were going to set up lunar bases. We were going to carry manufacturing processes up there because there are certain things that can be done cheaper, better, more sturdy.
1: Oh, and listen, since then, we found water at the poles. Big news, remember? Big news.
0: So we go up there a half a dozen times. We're in this tremendous race with the Russians. We lost astronauts. The Russians lost astronauts. The Russians ended up never even going to salvage their national pride. We go a half a dozen times, inexplicably quit, had more missions that were ready to go that never did go.
1: That bothers me.
0: Then we stepped back for about 3 or 4 years until Skylab. And since then, other than going out of the solar system, we haven't done anything except in orbit. Wait a minute. Until about 3-4 years ago, we went back to the moon, Art.
1: Right.
0: The Clementine mission went back to the moon.
1: That's right.
0: A robot mission that took over 2 million photographs, completely remapped the entire lunar surface. And who paid for it? Wasn't NASA. NASA didn't go there. The Department of Defense went there.
1: Cheaper, faster stuff.
0: Well, hey, look, now I've got to ask myself, if it's true what NASA said years ago, that we basically know everything there is to know about the moon's not interesting anymore, that's balderdash, that's not even close. And then when we do go back, it's the military that goes back. Now, that, all those little things make me go, there's something just a little strange here.
1: I know, they make me go, too, but again, answer my question. Why would it not be, what would be so incredible that it would not be in the best interest of NASA to splash it all over the place to get the manned space program really humming? If there was evidence of extraterrestrial presence or even some early Earth civilization presence that we don't know about, whatever you might imagine on the moon, why wouldn't NASA announce it to the world? Why?
0: It all falls down to one very simple phrase.

0: one phrase that is so deep, it's literally mind-boggling. National security. It's the same phrase that has made the UFO subject persona non grata for 50, 60 years.
1: Yeah, but let's get specific. What kind of national security? This would be something in the deep, dark past. These are relic-like things, unless you have argument with that.
0: Well, I do.
1: Oh,
0: I do.
1: Okay.
0: It's not there, although I have no doubt that there are relics up there. I believe that there are ongoing current processes up there, even as we speak. Look, there's so much about the moon that most people are not even aware of. Let me give you just a couple of very short little things that will make you think about this.
1: Sure.
0: You know, the oldest rock ever discovered on our planet, the Earth, can only be dated back about 3.5 billion years. Now, there's a lot of reasons for that. The sun, our star, Sol, is considered to be between 4.5 and 5 billion years old. The solar system, somewhere in that general vicinity. Now, it's not even really known where our moon came from. And we actually have kind of an odd setup with the moon. You know, most other planets that have moons, Mars has two, Saturn has better than 8 or 9, Jupiter has a bunch of major moons and then minor moons. We only have one moon around our planet. And when we went there, one of the oldest rocks discovered on the moon was actually older than our solar system. It was dated at 5.3 billion years old. But you know what's even more interesting, Art? The soil that rock was found in was a billion years older than the rock itself. Now, this was reported in Harvard's respected astronomy journal, Sky and Telescope, back in 1973.
1: Wow.
0: Now, you got to ask yourself, a rock that's older than the solar system and the dirt that it's in that's a billion years older than the rock, where did this come from? Now, something else that was noticed on the moon. The moon was incredibly dry, drier than our most dry desert here on the planet. Yet in 1971, some of those instruments that we left up there indicated that a wind of water vapor stretching over 100 miles suddenly blew across the lunar surface. Now, you've got to ask yourself, water vapor blowing across a size of distance, 100 miles, roughly 100 miles, where could this have come from? Well, the answer is we don't know, or if we do, we're not talking about it. And when I say we, of course, I'm talking about NASA. Now, you know, don't think that NASA is this monolithic agency where everybody that works there is in the know. Of course not. If this is considered as important a national security issue as I think
1: 99.9% of the NASA people would have no idea.
0: Exactly.
1: I can go along with that. I certainly can go along with that. What I don't understand is what could be the motivation, the national security motivation, for keeping this a secret.
0: Why do you believe, and I mean you've been doing UFO stories for many years now, what is the reasoning behind the secrecy of that? It all falls in the same thing. Back in 92, I broke a story on CNN concerning the space shuttle, STS-48, and that famous video of the UFO seen over the limb of the Earth, and suddenly it makes a dramatic right-angle turn.
1: Yes.
0: Something seems to shoot at it.
1: Yes.
0: Now, I was told shortly after that broadcast on CNN that I had really angered a lot of people back in Washington.
1: Mm.
0: That video, when I got my hands on that video and CNN ran it, that the next day, the channel that had been beamed down to Earth on had been encrypted. Later, NASA spokespersons like Jim Olberg went on the air and said, well, you know, the reason that the channel now is encrypted is to protect medical privacy of the astronauts and what have you.
1: You know, I remember that, but I also remember what NASA said it was. They said
0: ice crystals.
1: Yeah, which were being pushed around by positioning jets.
0: Right.
1: Right.
0: There's only a couple of things wrong with that.
1: What?
0: Art, and I pointed out what

0: was wrong with it on the air, and was accused of coming on the TV show to sell magazines by Olberg. Number one, in a zero-G environment, and I have videos here. As a matter of fact, I have a number of videos that demonstrate this clearly. If you have debris or junk, for example, in the bay of the space shuttle,
1: right,
0: and you open up the bay, you'll see this stuff float up. It's in a zero-gravity environment, right?
1: Right.
0: And you'll see these little items tossing and tumbling and
1: twisting and turning. That's right, yes.
0: Okay. This object never demonstrated any of that. It was flying in a nice, straight, lateral line across the screen.
1: That's true.
0: You see this blossoming light effect. Now, Olberg, when he was trying to explain that, said that this was one of the Attitude thruster jets firing.
1: Right.
0: Well, I don't want to call Olberg a liar, okay? I'll just say he was gravely mistaken. The gas that they use to position the shuttle around is an inert gas, okay?
1: Yes.
0: It's like, for example, it's like blowing carbon dioxide. Anybody that's ever had a BB gun that has used the little cylinders of gas, you
1: sure.
0: see no flash with that. It's just a puff of gas.
1: Right.
0: That will push the shuttle around. But yet, whatever that flash of light was, a split second later, this projectile thing came flashing up through the screen exactly at the position where this unidentified object had been just a split second before it made the dramatic turn. Now, they tried to say on that broadcast that this was simply ice from a wastewater dump. In other words, it was frozen urine the astronauts were dumping out. The problem with that was the water dump took place about 2 or 3 minutes after this event happened. So you've got a lot of inconsistencies there.
1: I know. All right, Jim, hold on. Don, I mean. Thank you, Jim. Don Ecker from UFO Magazine. Well, I don't know. What do you all think? We'll have the lines open after a while. Take a look at the lunar photographs. I'm Art Bell. This is Coast to Coast AM.
2: Gardening by the moon is a simple yet fascinating process. The first step is understanding the lunar phases. The moon's journey around the Earth, from new moon to full moon, creates different gravitational and light effects, influencing plant growth. During the new moon to first quarter phase, the moonlight is increasing, and it's a great time to plant things that bear crops above ground, such as lettuce, spinach, and strawberries. As we move from full moon to last quarter, the moonlight decreases and the gravitational pull is high, making it the perfect time to plant root crops or perennials, such as carrots, onions, and potatoes. 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Moon gardening can synchronize your planting with nature's rhythms, offering a unique advantage. It could potentially enhance crop yields and bolster plant health, harnessing the moon's natural power. Moon gardening might seem a little out there, but many gardeners swear by its effectiveness. It's a unique approach aligning planting with lunar phases, offering numerous benefits.
3: Anaphylaxis is a life-threatening, whole-body allergic reaction. It can impair breathing, drop blood pressure, affect your heart rate, and even be fatal. Anaphylaxis can happen within seconds or minutes of exposure to a trigger food. It's also unpredictable. 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Even the first time can be deadly. Since anaphylaxis can be deadly, recognizing it and reacting early can make the difference between life and death. Let's learn what the signs and symptoms are so we can step in, step up, and save lives.
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5: ABC News, I'm Dave Packer. The Hantavirus-infected cruise ship to arrive soon in the Canary Islands with more than 100 passengers and crew on board. An American doctor who's a passenger stepped in to help others after the ship's doctor fell ill.

0: Dr. Stephen Kornfield, an oncologist from Oregon, says the crew and the passengers were cooperative and understanding.
1: I have nothing but accolades for this boat and everybody on it.
0: A tragedy on the tarmac at Denver International Airport last night. Someone trespassed onto the runway and was killed by a plane taking off, sucked into the plane's engine, causing an engine fire and evacuation of the plane. Five people hurt. A boat explosion near a popular South Florida sandbar sent several people to the hospital with serious injuries this afternoon. Officials say 11 people were taken to local hospitals, some even airlifted. Israel launched drone strikes in Lebanon today, killing four people just south of Beirut, while a series of airstrikes on southern Lebanon killed at least 13. This is ABC News. One of the biggest car makers in the world is settling with the state of California over data privacy.
2: General Motors has agreed to pay a $12.75 million civil penalty to settle a case brought by the California Attorney General and a group of law enforcement agencies. The automaker was accused of using its OnStar program to collect names, contact information, even location data and driving behavior on drivers. GM then sold that information to data brokers for $20 million, according to the settlement. The company has also agreed to delete any driver data after 180 days. Mike Dubusky, ABC News.
0: Extreme heat with a chance of triple-digit temperatures in the West beginning tomorrow. Eddie Zamora, Red Cross volunteer in Central California, on how to protect furry friends in extreme heat.
3: 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You can also make sure that you're not leaving your pets in the car, right? That's a big one.
0: Red Cross recommends limiting those pets' time outdoors. Dave Packer, ABC News.
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14: 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We're all in this together. 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
15: We've all been there, in a meeting where someone interrupts us while we're speaking. It can be frustrating and disrespectful. But, there's a simple solution to avoid interrupting others. When you realize you've interrupted someone, simply apologize and say, "Sorry, you were saying before I interrupted." This lets the person know you were paying attention, and they will often continue with their thought. Not only is this technique respectful, but it's also an improvement in communication and can leave a positive impression in any situation. Remember to apologize and show that you're truly interested in what they have to say.

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1: My guest is Don Ecker. We're talking about moon photographs and a lot more. We're also following a mysterious signal on 39, make that 3390. That's 3.390. Here's one of zillions that I'm getting. It's being heard all over. Calibrated receiver with a WaveTech 3000 signal generator. 3.390 megahertz Longmire antenna, 100 and DX160 receiver. Signal strength in the Bay Area, Santa Clara, is 20 microvolts. Wow. As you know, that's a bunch. And that's kind of typical of what I'm getting. Just slamming in all over the place, whatever it is. It's interesting. Remember, folks, listen to that signal during the day. It's the only way we're going to get a real reading on where this might be. I heard it during the day here in the high desert, which I should not have. So we'll try and figure out exactly where it's coming from. In a moment, Don Ecker will be right back. We'll continue talking about the moon and, of course, much more.
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0: Well, all right, I'm getting hundreds of responses on this signal. And many are saying they hear two signals, and I agree with that. First signal you hear, this is from West Virginia, by the way. Very, very strong in West Virginia. Second signal following is much weaker and appears to be repeated over and over. Perhaps some of your listeners involved in the digital modes can identify one or both of them. I cannot. It sounds digital. That's the only reference point I can give you for it. It sounds digital. But I don't have the slightest idea. And here we have this story saying it's HARP. HARP denying it's HARP. And Bernard Eastland, Dr. Eastland, saying it might be high pass at Fairbanks, Norwegian, or perhaps the Russians. Interesting stuff. Once again, here is Don Ecker. But again, Don, I hate to harp on this, pun intended, I suppose, but I just, you know, it seems to me that it would be in the national interest to announce something like this, whether it was A, previous civilization, or B, aliens. Or, I suppose, let's add one more. Let's add a C. Something we're doing now. But it doesn't seem like that. Does it to you, or is that what you believe? Something.
1: Well, I'm glad you asked that, Art, because I was going to try to pull you back to that. Because during the break, I was sitting here thinking about a better answer than I gave you before the break about why the secrecy.
0: Yeah.
1: Three things immediately come to my mind. Okay?
0: Sure.
1: Number one. About 7 or 8 years ago, I had a call from Dick Hoagland.
0: Yes?
1: Asking me if I could assist him and Dr. Stan McDaniel.
0: Yes?
1: While McDaniel was preparing a critique of NASA in reference with the Cydonia question.
0: Sure.
1: And they asked me if I would look, if I could locate a document that they thought had been prepared for the then brand new NASA back in the early 60s that dealt with the peaceful pursuit of exploration of outer space. I found the document. It was a document prepared for the then brand new NASA by the Brookings Institute. And in this document, among some of the people that assisted in writing this, and it's several hundred pages in length, was Margaret Mead. Now, that's a very, very famous name in anthropology, okay?
0: Yes.
1: And Margaret Mead, among others, pointed several things out, that once we go to space, what happens if and when we encounter either the remnants of an extraterrestrial civilization or actual ETs?
0: Yes.
1: Their fear was, as is outlined in the Brookings document, that every culture and society on our planet, going back into our history, that has encountered a more technologically advanced culture or society, ultimately ended up being destroyed and absorbed.
0: That is true.
1: And some of the items that they pointed out were when the Spanish conquistadors entered Central and South America, what happened to those, actually, those wonderful, brilliant, really elevated societies. They were all destroyed.
0: Yeah, you don't even have to go back that far. Actually, there have been tribes discovered in the outback and in South America that have never encountered civilization. Inevitably, they are destroyed by their brush with civilization.
1: So the fear was, if we encounter a technologically advanced extraterrestrial society, this potentially could happen to us.
0: We couldn't handle it.
1: Well, I personally think today we could. We've been...
0: No, that is what Brookings said. I mean, you're right.
1: Yes,
0: but isn't there a difference? Well, for example, when I have Seth Shostak on, you know, from SETI, he said, you know, if we get a signal, how would the public handle it? It would depend on what it is. If it was a signal that came across zillions of light years and took a long time to get here, there would be one reaction. If it was something hanging between here and the moon... And it was a ship out there, then you'd have Orson Welles time. So it would be a very

0: different kind of reaction depending on what the news was.
1: Well, I'll tell you, I would like to, before the end of the program, I would like to discuss SETI with you.
0: Oh, no, no, but you see how it relates, the analogy relates to what you're saying. If it's an old, if it's evidence of an old alien civilization,
1: yes,
0: I think we could probably handle that with some disruption. If it's something going on there now with
1: aliens.
0: And let's
1: be straight, Art. Let's be straight that SETI, a number of signals have been detected. They've never been announced because they haven't been repeated. But there have been anomalous signals that SETI has picked up. But I wanted to get back to this secrecy thing.
0: Yes.
1: The second reason is a name that you or your listeners should be familiar with. If you're not, I highly, highly recommend that you get his book. His name is Paul Hill, who was a very, very prominent NASA scientist, engineer.
0: Who died.
1: Who is now dead, yes.
0: And left records.
1: Well, his book was written posthumously.
0: Mm-hmm.
1: His daughter had it published. But in there, prior to NASA becoming NASA, NASA was originally NACA, which is the National Advisory Committee for Aeronautics. Now,
0: right.
1: Paul Hill was not just some egghead. He was one of the reasons that we won the Second World War. He was very instrumental in helping design and get built the P-47 Thunderbolt, one of our premier aircraft during the Second World War.
0: Right.
1: Now, Hill had a tremendous sighting of the UFO phenomena about the same time as the infamous Washington, D.C. overflights in 1952.
0: Right.
1: This was very prominently reported by Captain Ed Ruppelt of Project Blue Book, although at the time, he only described Paul Hill as an NACA bigwig, because when Hill had this sighting, he went to his supervisors, his superiors. The NACA, the NACA director at that time, was a gentleman by the name of U.L. Dryden. And Dryden told Paul Hill that, number one, their official position was UFOs are non-existent. Therefore, he could not talk about this because if he did, he'd be out of the agency. They made that crystal clear to Paul Hill. Later, when NACA became NASA, the same people remained in charge with the same policy. So since day one, NASA's policy has been that we don't talk about UFOs, period.
0: Mm-hmm.
1: That's number two. The third thing that I thought about while we were on break mm-hmm. concerned the infamous University of Colorado UFO study, also known as the Condon Committee. Now, when the Air Force was looking, was actually shopping for a university to take over this study, and they still hadn't yet decided on who was going to run it, there was a gentleman by the name of Robert Lowe, who in a memo was discussing what some of the problems may be if this study was taken over. One of the people that he talked to was a gentleman by the name of Lewis Brascom. There were a number of other very prominent people in science and technology in those days that they also talked to. But Brascom's idea about UFOs was, look, we can't become involved with this because if they turn out to be real, we're going to look foolish.
0: Mm-hmm.
1: Now, you've got to think about the scientific ethics and honesty of a position like that. It's obvious that something has been going on for a very long time. The bottom line is, there are actually a number of bottom lines, Art. One is, if we acknowledge that this is real, how are we going to explain to the public 50-plus years of lying and deceit? That's number one. Number two, the national security considerations. We know, I know from my research, that for years, UFOs have shown an inordinate interest in areas with nuclear facilities.
0: Absolutely true.
1: Mm-hmm. Areas where nuclear weapons are stored.
0: Correct.
1: In one very famous case that took place in the Dakotas in the mid-1970s,
0: very familiar
1: with it.
0: Detailed
1: by Larry Fawcett and Barry Greenwood in their

0: their superb book, the UFO, I believe it was the UFO cover-up, in their superb book, in one case, a UFO entered a nuclear storage facility and actually destroyed the weapon. They had to replace the weapon. How did Greenwood and Fawcett discover this? Using the Freedom of Information Act request. The entire missile had to be replaced. Now, if the public suddenly became aware that this was not Looney Tunes,
1: Panic City,
0: the real thing,
1: sure. Panic City, I know.
0: Well, it could be Panic City.
1: So, really, you're suggesting then that of the three possibilities I named, previous civilization, aliens, and something that we're doing now, you'd probably say something that is happening now. In other words, something very contemporary. They could talk, I think, about an ancient civilization, a find of an ancient civilization, don't you? Just as they could in SETI, if the signal was very old and took zillions of years to get here. But if it's happening right now, and it's disabling nuclear weapons or whatever other mischief is going on, and they can't explain it, then I agree with you, they would not tell us.
0: Now, you know, we discussed what happened with NASA Ames when these photographs were taken up to Dr. Natalie Cabral.
1: Right.
0: And after agreeing to go on, she looked at the photographs,
1: said
0: and
1: no
0: they
1: thanks.
0: Backed out. Now,
1: yep.
0: It's not up to me, or it shouldn't be up to me, to ask, you know, hey, Don, why did they do that? They should be asked and should have been asked by UPN, why are you backing out of this broadcast after you agreed to go on? You didn't like the proof? You didn't like the photographs? Or what is it? You're afraid of being embarrassed?
1: Well, I think
0: this actually shows something?
1: Yeah, afraid of being embarrassed or afraid that, you know, it's a close-up of something that's interpretive, and I, as a NASA person, am never going to be able to explain it satisfactorily, ever. It's just an interpretive thing, and it looks like the back of a satellite dish or whatever, but, you know, that...
0: Well, there's a big difference, Art, between not being able to look at something and say specifically what this is or what it isn't, but it's something else to hide it behind a wall of deceit and deception, which is, in effect, what NASA has been doing for a very long time, especially with photographic evidence showing anomalies.
1: Well, I certainly agree that our not going back to the moon in all this time is extremely suspect.
0: But then when we did go back, it was the Department of Defense.
1: Defense, yes.
0: Now, look, you and I both know, and I think probably most of the listening audience knows, that our satellite technology is beyond belief.
1: Sure it is.
0: They can from thousands of miles out in orbit,
1: I know,
0: can photograph things the size, literally, of a pack of cigarettes,
1: I know,
0: laying on the ground.
1: I know.
0: Now, how many of those lunar photographs that you or anybody else has really taken a look at show that clarity? You never see it. You never see it, Art.
1: No, it's true. You don't.
0: And there's a reason for that. Now, getting to what the reason is something else. What are they not showing the public? And I've had testimony from a number of people that I've talked to that have seen some of these photographs that I think pretty much explain what that is.
1: The real high-res photographs.
0: The high-resolution photographs, that's mm-hmm. correct.
1: No, folks, he's right about showing something the size of a pack of cigarettes, reading license plates, all that kind of thing. They can do that. I, on a regular basis, monitor the NOAA satellites, constellation of low-Earth orbiting satellites, for weather. And they intentionally detune the resolution on those photographs so that you can see the weather, but you can't see much else. Occasionally, they've had it miscalibrated, and you can see buildings. You can see all kinds of things. But they intentionally miscalibrate it. And Don Ecker is saying they've intentionally miscalibrated the photographs that are released to the public. And he's right about the resolution capability. So, yeah, I guess you could suggest, and you are, that they are hiding something that we could not digest, something that would ruin our institutions, ruin our religious faith or beliefs. I don't know. Or something just related to national security, or maybe a secret perpetuated just because it's perpetuated. In other words, there was a reason 30 years ago to hide it. Maybe no reason today, except you don't want to admit you told a lie.
0: Or all of the above.
1: Or all of the above.
0: All of the above. You know what you mentioned about...

0: they discussed in the document two groups of peoples that would be adversely affected by the admission that we uncovered extraterrestrial life. One group was engineers and scientists. Would be, according to the wording in the document, devastated. The second group of people that would be electrified, that would be amazed, and who knows what else, were fundamentalist religious peoples. Now, they didn't specify Muslims, Christians, Jews, but anyone with a fundamentalist bent. Now, I've always been somewhat amazed at that, because I would think that this would only show the true glory of a creator, that there would be life strewn across the cosmos. But apparently they felt at that time, 1961, that it would somehow disturb the status quo as far as religions were concerned.
1: Well, suppose there was definitive information with regard to creation that didn't quite gel with Genesis.
0: Well, you know,
1: it might be a problem there.
0: It's funny you should mention that, because in the very next issue of UFO Magazine, we are taking a look at Darwinism, and as we're calling it, the death of Darwinism. There seems to be a design of the human being, that human beings were designed. Now, make of that what you will. Darwin's Black Box was a book that, in the last year or two, has been published. The author's name is, I forget his first name, his last name is Behe, where he shows in this book, Darwin's Black Box, how the human form and the human structure, he believes, was designed. Now, if you go that far, if you take that step, I'll tell you, you're really opening up a can of worms with the public today, because what you're indicating, or what you're saying, is that the human race, Homo sapiens sapien, somewhere along the line was genetically engineered. Now, whether that was by a deity, a supreme deity, or perhaps some point in the last several million years, visitors that may have come to this planet, opening up a true can of worms.
1: Pretty important question. You know, they just finished unraveling the human genome.
0: Yes.
1: And really, it's interesting, because they may have opened their own can of worms. The genome was not as complicated as they thought, didn't take as many years as they thought. However, now that it's all unraveled, they're suggesting that the real magic may not be in the specific genome, but the interaction between the various genes in a human being's makeup, and that interaction may be where all the real magic occurs. Now, if that's true, they've got combinations beyond all ability to calculate. So the whole thing may be sort of up in smoke, blown sky high, if you will. Hold on, Don. We'll be right back. There's more coming. This is Coast to Coast AM.
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0: Hey, Dad, how do airplanes fly? 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
1: We love dogs and cats. 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
1: Good morning from the high desert. Don Ecker of UFO Magazine is my guest. We're discussing moon photographs and a whole lot more. If you'd like to join us, I'm going to open the line shortly and let you ask Don questions. I presume you've been to my website, haven't you? www.artbell.com. Take a look at the photographs, particularly the one of the tracked rock. The rock that jumped up out of a crater and rolled across the face of the moon. And then the others, you let me know what you think. Sometimes when I look, I say, hey, rocks. Other times when I've got somebody like Don Ecker, Richard Hoagland, who says, hey, look a little closer, will you? And I do, and then all of a sudden I see what they see, and then I'm not so sure anymore.
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1: Back into the night we go with a crack of lightning and the rumble of thunder and Don Ecker on the phone. Hi, Don.
7: Hey, Art. We're still here.
1: Okay. That's always a good observation. We're still here. We are still here, even though things are getting pretty strange. Want to take some phone calls and see what's out there?
7: Well, before we do, let me mention one of the other photographs on there and give you a little background behind it. And then, sure, let's go ahead and
1: all right, give me a chance like everybody else is going to do. They're going to all race right back up to the site now, and so let me do the same thing and race back up to the site. It's www.artbell.com, and I'll lead you right through it, folks, if you're going up there now. Open your browser, go to my website. And when you get there, you click on Program, and then Tonight's Guest Info. Then you go down to Don Ecker's name, and you'll see moon photos. Click on those. Which one do you want me to go to, Don?
7: Mare Crisium.
1: Let's see. Mare Crisium. Here it is. I've got it. Okay. And
7: third one down, I
1: yes,
7: believe.
1: And a big circle.
7: Yes. Now,
1: around what looks to me like rocks, Don.
7: Right. Look to the side of the circle about 9 o'clock.
1: Oh,
7: you'll
1: yes.
7: You'll see an arrow.
1: I see the arrow.
7: Now, back in 1953, the science editor for the New York Herald Tribune newspaper was a fellow by the name of John J. O'Neill, okay? Now, in July of 1953, O'Neill, who was an amateur astronomer, went outside, set up his telescope, and was doing some lunar observations. And Mare Crisium was the area that he was observing. And much to his surprise, as he was looking at Mare Crisium, on the photograph where you see the circle,
8: yes,
7: off to the side, he saw what he described as a bridge which was spanning the rim of the crater. Now, he observed this for several hours and was shocked to see it. He had never seen it before. In all his lunar observing, he had never seen anything like this.
8: Why is that just not a crevasse? I mean, why do you interpret that to be a bridge?
7: Well, for one reason, it's over 12 miles in length. It's a straight line. And if you blow the picture up, and you can on your website, because I scanned these at pretty high DPI.
8: That's right, I can.
7: You can see sunlight streaming beneath the end of the bridge. It's spanning over the rim of the crater.
8: Right.
7: Now, let me give you the rest of the background on this. So O'Neill was shocked to see this, and he did something that was very, very ethical, what many people in his position would not have done. He reported it to the American Astronomical Society, or the Lunar and Planetary Observers. And as he expected, within the next month, he was attacked by a number of astronomers that said, hey, you're crazy. You're full of blueberry muffins. There's no such thing up there. Mm. However, the attacks ceased a month later when two British authorities, world-renowned, verified his observations. Dr. H.P. Wilkins and Patrick Moore, who's probably one of the most famous living astronomers today. They both told him that, hey, or they both told the public, hey, there really is something there. Now, how it got there is anybody's guess. But what's even more astonishing with this photograph is if you look at the crater where the bridge is,
8: yes,
7: you follow the rim around, you'll come to another arrow between the 9 and 10 o'clock position.
8: That's
7: on
8: right.
7: The rim of the crater.
8: I see it.
7: Look right underneath the arrow. You will see a structure there, Art, that the first time I saw it about 7 or 8 years ago, it literally took my breath away. I call it the castle wall. It has all the appearance of being artificially constructed, but what's really odd about this, it has something extending out of the wall, like on a spar or a beam,
8: yeah,
7: and on the very end of it is a round ball. Now, what that is anybody's guess. The person that first pointed this out to me was a fellow who had years of lunar observation under his belt, a man by the name of Jim Sylvan. And I, over the years, had done a number of programs and interviewed Jim about this, and he had a very interesting story he told me about a year and a half ago. He had taken this photograph down to a presentation given by Admiral Alan Shepard before Shepard passed away. Mm-hmm. And Shepard was giving a talk. I don't recall if Jim had told me it was after Shepard had written a book or something. But at any rate, at the end of this presentation, he went up to get Shepard to autograph a photograph for him.
8: Right.
7: And all these people were in there. They were talking to Shepard. He was giving autographs away. Jim got up to him, shook his hand, told him he had been a big fan and really, really admired what Shepard had done and, you know, his last mission, which was a lunar mission. And he asked him if he would sign a lunar photograph that he had. He pulled out this picture, handed it to Shepard. Shepard pulled his pen out, began to write his name, and Jim pointed to this structure that I just told you about.
8: Right.
7: And said, by the way, sir, can you tell me what this is? Shepard looked down at the photograph. Apparently, according to Jim Sylvan, he recognized this thing. Jim told me that he turned white, handed the picture back to him, turned around, and walked away. Now, that's an anecdotal story. I was not there to see it, but I know Jim Sylvan, have known him for years, have never known Sylvan to lie about anything, and seeing this photograph, which incidentally was taken on the Apollo 16 mission, I've got to ask myself, just what in the world is that, Art?
8: I don't have any answer, and I just have no answer. And I might imagine on his part, I'm playing the devil's advocate for you here, that when it was pointed out, when the specific thing was pointed out, he went to himself, oh, God, you know, another one of these, and just declined to sign.
7: Well, I mean, anything is possible.
8: I mean, he might have thought, well, you know, this fellow wants me to give weight to his claim about this object, so I'm not going to sign.
7: Well, no, actually he didn't. He simply asked him if he could explain what that structure was. You can see very clearly the shadow that this spar or this beam is casting across the base of that structure. Now, when I showed this on UPN, Tammy Taylor, the reporter, did the same thing. She said, well, I'm going to play the devil's advocate. How do I know that's not a rock? Well, when you look at it, it shows all the appearance of being artificially constructed. But once again, I mean, hey, I'll be the first person to admit this. Until we go back there, go to that place on the Mare Crisium crater, touch down, get out, and really take a look at it, we're not going to know. Until NASA or the Department of Defense releases the high-resolution photographs they have, because you know darn well they have that photograph.
8: Well, I do. I mean, your argument there is very good. We have incredible abilities now with our KH series of satellites, and who knows what has come after them that I don't know about, to look at very tiny things here on Earth. And so we could certainly do the same thing on the moon. Why, and then also, you're right, why would our Defense Department send a probe to the moon? Why would they do that? To do what?
7: Defense? Well, you've got to ask yourself, after 25 years and $20 billion 1960s dollars, yeah, we don't go to the moon.
8: Yep.
7: And when we do go back, it's the Department of Defense that goes back, Art, and take over 2 million photographs. Incidentally, how many of those have you seen online?
8: Not that many, actually.
7: And completely remap and rephotograph the entire moon. Now,
8: for what?
7: Exactly. What were they looking for? I mean, the only reason that makes sense to me, and when I was in Vietnam, I was involved with intelligence gathering.
8: Mm-hmm.
7: Why do you go back and rephotograph a place several times? You want to see what, if anything, changed about this. Is, for example, are there new buildings in there? Have they moved trucks or tanks in there?
8: New buildings.
7: Are they setting up a facility for troops or whatever?
8: Would be a really big problem. Any of that would be a big problem on the moon. All right, let's take a few calls and bounce things around. First time caller line, you are on the air with Don Ecker. Hi.
9: Yeah, hi. This is Bob.
8: Hi, Bob.
9: Hi. I've got a question. For a period of time when I was on in Hawaii, and I think this was Maui, Kauai, one of the islands, there's a an area that's called President Kennedy's Head. I don't know if you're familiar with it, but there's an area you come to, and you look through this tube. And you have to look through the tube, because if you're just looking off toward the horizon, you don't see anything. But if you look through this tube, the tube takes you to one specific point of a rock face. And when you look at the one part that you see through the tube, you see this natural occurrence of what you would swear was somebody having chiseled President Kennedy's head out of the face of the rock. And I'm not talking about...
8: I hear you.
9: It reminds you of... I mean, it looks like...
8: I hear you. In other words, enough rocks in enough places planet-wide or moon-wide, and eventually you find all kinds of things that look like stuff.
9: Absolutely.
8: Yeah, I'm with you, and that's... Don's really with you, too.
7: I have no disagreement with that. That's true. But then you come across something like that photograph with the two, according to NASA, rolling boulders that rolled up and out of basically holes in the ground and left a very distinctive tread mark behind them. Now, that, I don't know about you, Bob. Maybe you can explain that. That, to me, simply does not make sense. My entire point of working on this book and working with these photographs, researching this story, is to try to get some answers out. Because up to this point, I think it's very safe to say that in matters like this, our agency, NASA, supposedly the most open federal bureaucracy in American government, has been less than forthcoming about not only this, but a lot of other things.
8: Well, maybe Bob can answer some of the questions, the harder ones we've been pondering. Bob, why do you think we haven't been back to the moon in 30 years?
9: Well, you know, I think that there's a lot of people who think that we've wasted our money and that politically it's not the expedient thing to do so that the politicians don't move forward. I mean, in other words, why is it that we don't fund looking for near-Earth objects that could destroy the Earth?
8: That's another good question. All right, why would the Department of Defense send a satellite to the moon after we had been there and declared it uninteresting, if that's why we haven't been back for 30 years?
9: You know, I thought about that as you were talking about it, and I'm thinking, what is there that somebody else, like another nation, like maybe the USSR, like Russia, could have done over the past 30 years that might have affected or might have involved the moon that maybe we didn't know all about? Maybe over the last 10 years we learned more about it?
7: Well, let me address that, Bob. This nation, the American government, has in geosynchronous orbit, covering the entire span of the globe, a series of satellites called the DSP-1, okay?
9: Mm-hmm.
7: That satellite continuously scans all parts of the globe looking for, among other things, ICBM launches. It can detect everything from optical light to X-rays. I don't know if you recall back in the late 1970s or right around 1980, there was some speculation that South Africa set off an atomic device.
8: I remember.
7: You remember that?
8: Yep.
7: That was detected by the DSP-1 satellite. Now, my point in mentioning this is, had the former Soviet Union, now the CIS, had they have had a manned mission that went to the moon, we would have known about it. If no one else would have known about it, the Department of Defense, the NSA,
8: sure,
7: and the Central Intelligence Agency would have known about it.
8: Definitely.
9: But who's to say that they didn't know about it, and they still needed to send this reconnaissance craft to the moon, but they're not going to tell us that?
7: Well, if the Russians would have gotten up there, do you seriously believe that they would not have trumpeted it to the whole world?
9: Depends on what they were doing.
7: Well, just to get there is quite an accomplishment.
8: Sure.
7: And I would have to say, and let's not lose sight of the fact, there are a heck of a lot of other countries around the world that would probably have talked about this. Right now, China, Communist China, is working feverishly,
8: yes,
7: to get a manned space program going.
8: Yes.
7: The Japanese are. The Japanese are talking about going to the moon. It's going to be very interesting in the next 3 to 5 years to find out if the Japanese make it or not.
8: Well, is very interesting because Japanese don't have the same sort of religious faith concerns about revelation of others that we do. Has that occurred to anybody?
9: Do you know what's so hard for me in looking at all of this is that with all the goings on and everything that we see from day to day, I say somewhere there is the smoking gun. In fact, there should be hundreds or thousands of smoking guns. You can watch America's Funniest Home Videos, and you pick up little pieces of things that nobody ever would have thought that somebody could have caught on tape, but because there's so much information gathering,
8: right,
9: and we get so close,
8: right,
9: but we never get all the way there.
7: There is, and it's been broadcast for a good 10-plus years. Don't lose sight of all the television programs in the last 10 years that made this subject a mainstay. Programs like Hard Copy, programs like A Current Affair, programs like Unsolved Mysteries. And the bottom line is, the second you put UFO on the label, it's basically consigned to the round file by the mainstream media. You know, back in 1989... my very first public appearance on this subject was on Larry King Live in connection with the sightings that were taking place in the USSR in the city of Voronezh.
8: Mm-hmm.
7: Okay?
8: Yes.
7: And this made such a splash in the Western press that all the major networks covered this story because TASS reported it. You know, like I stated on King's program, TASS is not known or was not known for its sense of humor.
8: No.
7: But yet every major media outlet that covered this story, Art, covered it with a smirk and their tongue planted firmly in cheek.
8: Oh, this subject,
7: it doesn't matter what this subject is about, it has never been treated respectfully. Now, there's a reason for that. And the reason can be plainly traced back to January of 1953. And if we have time, I'd be happy to talk about it. But this has been a plan that's been in operation since 53, and there's a very, very definite MO behind it.
8: Well, we'll have time after the top of the hour, Don. I've tasted some of that myself. I wrote a book called The Coming Global Superstorm, went on the Today Show, and got knocked around for it.
7: Yes.
8: And then a year later, all of a sudden, it's all over the mainstream press. CNN Today running stories warning how awful the weather is going to be getting, that coastal cities are going to be inundated. All of a sudden, it's breaking all over the place. So I've had a taste of that, kind of getting laughed at, droids of humor. I've had it all. Believe me, I've had it all. So I know the press does do that. Hold on, Don. Don Ecker from UFO Magazine is my guest, and he's certainly right about the press. And the UFO label brings the same kind of chuckle at the end, even if they treat the beginning of the story fairly seriously. They end it with a laugh, which means that you're supposed to be laughing too. Well, some of this may not be a laughing matter. A lot of it may not be a laughing matter. So keep an open mind, folks, and stay tuned. This is Coast to Coast AM.
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0: Kids want to share what's going on in their lives with the adults around them. 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
5: ABC News, I'm Dave Packer. The cruise ship linked to a deadly hantavirus outbreak with 140 people on board, including 17 Americans, anchoring overnight off Spain's Canary Islands.
6: Authorities are currently investigating 8 cases related to the hantavirus outbreak and its origins. 3 people have died, all passengers of the MV Hondius. The MV Hondius has been traveling to the Canary Islands in Spain since it left Cape Verde on Wednesday.
5: ABC's Maggie Rooley. A boat explosion near a popular South Florida sandbar off Miami sent 11 people to the hospital with serious injuries Saturday afternoon. In Denver, a Frontier Airlines jet hitting and killing a person who was on the runway during takeoff. It started an engine fire. The plane was evacuated and 5 people were said to have been

0: and taken to the hospital. Under a new Trump administration proposal, guns could be mailed through the United States Postal Service. It's been illegal except for licensed dealers since the 1920s as part of efforts back then to curb crime. This is ABC News. The Trump administration releasing some federal government files on UFO sightings, or as they're officially known by the government, UAPs. Here's Asa Stahl, science editor for Planetary Society.
1: These files released by the Pentagon do not give any solid evidence for life beyond Earth, for alien life in general. But that doesn't mean we aren't continuing the investigation and the search for life.
0: Young high school culinary programs are getting creative.
2: Rolling Flavors, Georgia's first student-operated food truck, has opened in DeKalb County. A student, Gabrielle Thompson.
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2: The food truck will train students in 20 high schools, says Chef Keo Gaden.
4: The students will develop menus. 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
2: Profits will be going to the schools.
0: That's ABC's Chuck Sievertson. I'm Dave Packer, ABC News.
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1: Don Ecker from UFO Magazine is my guest. 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

0: back into the night. Don Ecker is my guest. He's been researching UFOs for years and much more. If you have a question for him, this would be a good hour for you to get through. Don, you're back on the air again.
1: All right.
0: When is your book going to be out, Don?
1: Well, we're hoping...

0: going to be out later this year. But, you know, when you're talking about items like this, about the moon, about the UFO subject in general art, what we're really talking about is items of national security. And where national security is involved, one can never be sure of what the truth is. You know, I just had pointed out to me that going all the way back to the very beginning of our space race, back when we were still launching Atlas rockets off, one of the first missions that was sent up, the public was told it was a weather satellite, mm-hmm. when, in fact, it was an early prototype of a spy satellite.
1: Right.
0: These kind of things, the public is continuously being lied to about items that affect national security. And what could be more potentially destructive to national security than the fact that we have encountered someone from somewhere else? You've got to admit, if nothing else, that would cause a lot of people in government, very high people, to raise their eyebrows and be very concerned about this.
1: It certainly would. Here's George, who writes, isn't it possible, Don, that the top of the item on the upside, uphill side of the track fell off, referring now to the rolling rock, and rolled downhill and made that track? Heating and cooling can cause boulders to crack. I hope you have time to ask about it. Well, I do.
0: Is it possible? Well, I guess I would have to say it's possible. Is it probable? I would have to go with this, along with what NASA said, that these objects rolled up and out of the crater. If it would have been something, I think, that would have been that easily explained, NASA would have been very quick to point that out. Because with what they've said here, it basically begs more questions than it answers.
1: All right. Back to the lines. East of the Rockies, you're on the air with Don Ecker. Good morning.
2: Yeah, I'm doing some more art and guy. My questions are basically with probably propulsion units within on Earth, like pulse detonation.
1: Well, I'm not even following you, caller. I'm sorry. You're asking about propulsion?
2: What I'm asking is if Guy has any information that he can provide to us pertaining to the pulse detonation engine that is being tested, as well as any information that he may have concerning the Admiral Emmons' work on the magnetic field engine that is cooled several thousand degrees Kelvin and basically is an anti-gravity device that many people are seeing that is the
1: All right, we'll ask about that. The anti-gravity, what do you know about that? Any research that you know of that's going on?
0: Sure. Not more than about a year or so ago, there were some experiments that were taking place in Europe where a type of magnetics was employed that neutralized gravity. I'm trying to remember now if that was
1: Sweden or
0: Norway.
1: Yeah, it didn't neutralize gravity. I believe that they detected a weight change in the objects being...
0: No, I'm talking about within this gravity field, they were actually able to suspend large, heavy objects.
1: I remember a couple of objects that were, in fact, suspended. I don't know if they were large, heavy objects, but they did suspend a couple. I remember that from Europe, too. He asked about a pulse detonation.
0: It was in Finland, as a matter
1: Finland,
0: of fact.
1: Finland, that was it, right.
0: Yeah.
1: A pulse detonation engine.
0: I know very little about that. I do know that trails from craft that were supposedly powered by this type of engine have been sighted. A number of people have taken photographs. Look like
1: donuts
0: on a rope.
1: Yes.
0: Very unusual contrail that these craft left behind. And apparently, craft that are still, basically hiding behind a rather tall security classification. So, As far as anything more than that, I know very little.
1: Okay. West of the Rockies, you're on the air with Don Ecker and Art Bell. Good morning.
3: Good morning, gentlemen.
1: Hi.
0: Good morning.
3: Yeah, I was wondering, during a lunar eclipse about 2 years ago, up on the northern hemisphere, just, say, northeast of the Sea of Tranquility,

0: As the sun was coming back across the limb, I caught a really hellacious reflection, and it wasn't the sun going spilling into a crater. It was an outright reflection. Any idea what that could have been?
1: Oh, many people see those, don't they, Don?
2: Yeah, they're basically called translunar phenomena.
1: Ah.
2: I wish I could answer with authority what those things are. This is part of the research that I've been involved in. Are you online? Can you go on the web?
0: I can tomorrow.
2: Okay. I would suggest that you put into a search engine something like Google.
0: Mm-hmm.
2: Put into the search engine NASA Technical Report 277.
0: 277.
2: It's up on the web. This is the report that was prepared for NASA during the Apollo program that details 400 years of these types of occurrences that actually go back in history much, much further than 400 years. But these are actual events that NASA's catalog. We're talking about hundreds and hundreds of events.
0: Mm-hmm.
2: And you're going to see that this was something that was not nearly as unusual as you might have been led to believe initially.
0: Because when I saw that, Hoagland immediately came to mind.
2: Mm-hmm.
0: And second of all, I hate to be the smart aleck in the crowd, but it was the Velas that discovered that eruption off South Africa.
2: Who?
0: The Velas, V-E-L-A. They were built by TRW.
2: Not DSP?
0: No, sir. Those were the next generation.
2: Well, DSP actually has been in operation since the early 70s.
0: Mm-hmm.
2: One of the people that used to work at Aerojet, a gentleman that that I've, over the years, have interviewed several times, was a fellow by the name of Lee Graham, who basically made a nuisance out of himself with Freedom of Information Act requests about the DSP spy satellite.
0: Oh, yeah.
2: And one of the things that Graham discovered was he was trying to prove that the DSP could detect unidentified flying objects within the Earth's atmosphere. Discovered that back in the early 70s, the DSP was picking up, was identifying meteorites that flew into the Earth's atmosphere. So I'm not going to argue that it wasn't the DSP that detected that flash off of South Africa, but that was my understanding.
0: Mm-hmm. Okay, well, thank you so much, gentlemen, and
1: good
0: morning to you both.
1: Thank you very much for the call, and take care. First time caller line, your turn.
3: I just wanted to, I have a kind of a two-part question, and it's related to Mars. Is that okay if I ask that question?
1: Sure.
3: Okay. First of all, Don, when do you think we would probably send a manned mission to Mars? And the second question would be, would it be a repeat of sending the manned missions to the moon? We'd watch them more closely this time, obviously, but do you think they're going to, like, pull the wool over our eyes again?
2: Okay, back in the early and mid-1980s, it was not well known here in the West, but NASA and the Soviet Space Agency were tentatively planning the possibility of a manned mission to Mars sometime after 2012, 2013, somewhere in that area. And along with those plans, Russia prepared, the Soviet Union, at that time it was still the USSR, prepared two probes to go to Mars. They were Phobos 1 and Phobos 2. And I, just through the purest luck, ended up being advised about this by a very good friend of mine, a gentleman that you may be aware of, a fellow by the name of Zachariah Sitchin.
3: Yes, very. I read his book.
2: Sitchin wrote a book called, well, he wrote a number of books, but
3: yeah,
2: the book in particular was a book titled Genesis Revisited.
3: Mm-hmm.
2: And in that particular book, he talked about one of the Phobos craft that encountered a huge anomaly while it was in orbit around Mars. Now, just about that time, former Soviet Air Force Colonel Dr. Marina Popovich was coming over to the United States. And Dr. Popovich had formerly been married to General Pavel Popovich, who was the first Soviet cosmonaut to rendezvous with another craft while in orbit back in, I think it was 1962. And I was going down to Arizona where she was going to be speaking at a conference with the intention of interviewing her. I ended up doing that over a two-day period. And she

0: a lot of very amazing stuff. She was over here primarily talking about UFO events that were happening in the former USSR. And during this 2 days, it was on the second day that I asked her about the Soviet Phobos mission. Now, Popovich was absolutely shocked that I knew anything about it. And as I was to discover, the Russians launched these probes in July of 1988. NASA was a very large part of this mission. As a matter of fact, all the telemetry coming back from the probes were being fed through Goldstone. And NASA had a number of scientific experiments on board the Russian craft. Now, as these two craft took off, the Russians lost their first probe, Phobos 1, roughly a month or so after liftoff. They blamed that loss on a combination of both computer and human error. However, the second craft got to Mars, and it was in January of 89 when it took up an orbiting position around Mars. Now, they were doing a lot of things. They were taking photographs. This particular craft also had on board a very powerful Russian laser. Very powerful. Now, what the plan was that NASA and the Russians hoped that if they, in fact, put together a joint mission after the beginning of this century, the 21st century, that they would use one of the Martian moons, actually a moonlet, Phobos, as a base. The plan was to send a craft out with the cosmonauts and astronauts on board, dock on the Phobos moon, and then use that as a stepping stone to go down to Mars. Now, one of the things they wanted to find out is, what exactly is Phobos made out of? You know, if you go back and check the history, you'll find out that late 50s, early 1960s, there was a heck of a controversy over whether Phobos may have been a huge artificial object. It was the Russians that originally brought this idea to the forefront because of the very peculiar orbit that the Martian moonlet Phobos is in. It's in a retrograde orbit, and some very other odd things about Phobos and the other moonlet, Deimos. Now, the craft was to go into orbit around the moon Phobos. The Russians wanted to fire the laser into the moonlet, analyze the gases. The NASA experiments on board were going to be flown down to the surface of Phobos itself. Now, while all this was going on, suddenly something happened that was totally unexpected. Phobos was taking a series of photographs. When something came into the picture, it took one final photograph when this object struck their craft. It turned it into a spinner. Now, that's beyond any argument. That happened. The Russians themselves said that something struck their craft.
1: Actually, didn't they literally got a shot of this thing just as it was about to impact, didn't they?
0: Yes.
1: Yes.
0: I was able to get that picture from Popovich. She was going back to Russia, was coming back in June. This took place around April.
1: Do you have that picture now?
0: Oh, yes.
1: Can you
0: would
1: you send that to me?
0: I could, sure.
1: Could you?
0: Sure.
1: I've really wanted that photo for a long time.
0: You mean you've never seen it? We, as a matter of fact, carried that picture in UFO magazine.
1: Fire it to me.
0: I will do that.
1: All right.
0: So let me get back to the story.
1: Please.
0: Now, the craft, according to the Russians, was struck by something. They ruled out being hit by a meteorite. The only thing left was this huge anomaly. Now, the Russians claimed at Glavkosmos, their unmanned space center, that this object was, are you ready for this?
2: Yeah.
0: 25 kilometers in length and 1.5 kilometers in diameter. That computes to 1 mile in diameter, 15.5 miles long. This was just unbelievable. Now, after I showed that photo for the first time, as a matter of fact, it was on CNN again, I expected that we would get a lot of questions from news media around the country and around the world. It was basically virtually ignored.
1: Mm-hmm.
0: And this was an actual Soviet-Russian photograph of a 15.5-mile anomaly. Now, what made this anomaly so unusual, Art, it was like a huge, long cigar. I mean, it's obvious that it was not a rock or an asteroid or something like that. It was a very long cigar right off of the Phobos moon itself. Now, some of the skeptics later on tried to say that it was a computer glitch in the data stream is what caused this thing. But the photograph was taken in the infrared, and both the moonlit Phobos and the

0: others have suggested that not only the moon, but Mars has an operating base of some type being utilized by visitors from somewhere else. And I guess we won't truly know until we go back there.
1: Caller, is that what you were curious about with regard to Mars? How's that for an answer?
2: That's I'm familiar with that story. Like I said, I've read Genesis Revisited. I've read most of Zechariah Sitchin's books. But I was curious when the U.S., when this fabled mission does end up going to Mars, will obviously the government is going to pull the wool over our eyes again? I mean, you, Don Ecker, and like Rich Hoagland, they're going to be watching this very closely because, I mean, they want to make sure everything's done, you know, tit for tat, making sure they're not being fooled again. So that's basically my question. Your opinion would be, what would they, you know,
0: if we go to Mars with a manned mission.
1: Big if. We're not even going back to the moon right now, much less Mars.
0: Let's not forget that between the United States and the former Soviet Union, there have been well over 30 attempts to reach the red planet. Out of all those attempts, only 8 have actually gotten there.
1: Right.
0: So, you know, let's face it, it's not good odds. And if we send somebody, I would imagine it won't be until well after perhaps 2020, maybe 2030.
1: Did you see Mission to Mars?
0: Yes.
1: Yes.
0: I did.
1: Were you surprised, as I was? I mean, NASA was a very close consultant on that film.
0: I know.
1: And
0: I know.
1: Didn't it surprise you that not only was the face the main feature of the story about Mars itself, but it was the face with relation to aliens? I mean, I try to picture the NASA consultant finally figuring out what this was all about. How could NASA possibly have agreed to consult on a film that not only would be about the face, but about aliens?
0: Well, the only
1: that
0: thing
1: blew me away.
0: That makes sense, Art, is that they, I don't know this one way or the other, but they must have gotten a huge consulting fee. You know, I wanted to point out that over
1: enough money, it's okay?
0: Well, sure. Over the last 10 years, Congress has slashed the budget of NASA down below the bone. The only way they're still flying today, and this is a dirty little secret that most people don't want to talk about.
1: Yes?
0: They are flying today because they're getting money from the Department of Defense. I don't know how often you've noticed, or many people have noticed, but NASA over the years has been going very black.
1: All right, hold it right there. You're right about NASA going black. We'll be right back.
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0: You are not alone if you're feeling like there's so much uncertainty to face right now. 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
1: My guest is Don Ecker. And by the way, that signal on 3.39 is still there, and therefore I'm going to start the show in repeat in the next hour with the first hour so we can get that out to yet more people. I want to know what that signal is and where it's coming from. 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
1: Right.
7: They can also call toll-free.
1: Okay.
7: And we've done, over the years, a number of specials on the moon. We have two primary lunar issues right now that we wanted to make available because I was going to be doing this program. And if you're interested in either of those, because there's basically they're chocked full of information, the first one we did was back in March, April of 1995. That's, volume 10, number 2, And much more recently, our Moon Secrets issue is volume 14, number 7. Either of those are available. If you buy one, it's $7.95. We'll ship it right out to you. If you want them both, it's only $14. And if you mention that you heard about it on the Art Bell Show, you take a subscription out for $19.99 for 1 year. We'll send you one free issue.
8: Mm.
7: So, you know, just for art and just tonight.
1: Very kind of you. All right, here we go again. First time caller line, you're on the air with Don Ecker.
9: Good morning, Art, and good morning, Don.
7: Good morning.
9: My question was, the anomaly that we see on the photos with the stone that is rolling across the lunar surface, is that anything similar to what they see in the Mojave Desert with very large stones that are traveling across the surface of the desert without being moved by machinery? And also, I have another question for Art when we're done with this one.
1: All right.
7: Okay, now, those particular cases you're talking about that take place out in the Mojave, I know a lot of people over the years have researched those. The research that I'm familiar with concerning the Mojave Desert moving stones is that when it rains out there, and it does rain, not often, but when it does, it rains a lot, there is some type of process that have caused these stones to move because of the water action. On the moon, of course, there's no weather, there's no moisture to speak of, and it doesn't explain how these things came up and out of a crater. And when you look at the larger of those two objects, I am convinced, number one, that is not a rolling stone or rock, that it is some type of equipment. What makes me think that is when you look very close, you can almost see the axles coming out of the side of that and the very unusual tread that it's leaving in the lunar dust.
9: Yep, I can see that. So the correlation, it's not similar with, it's not water moving the stones on the lunar surface, and so the action would not be the same as what we're seeing in the Mojave Desert then?
7: That's my speculation, that's mm-hmm. correct.
9: Even as large as the stones are that are being moved out in the Mojave Desert?
7: Right.
9: Okay.
1: All right.
9: All right.
1: Thank you very much for the call. Oh, that's right. You had a question for
9: yes,
1: me.
9: Yes, I do. Yes. I've also heard of UFO abduction insurance, and I've heard it mentioned by Stanton Friedman. And
1: yes.
9: I was wondering if you'd ever heard of that, Art.
1: Oh, yes, of course.
9: Oh, you have?
1: Yes.
9: I've
1: collected twice.
9: Oh, you have?
1: Sure.
9: Do you know where I would be able to
1: almost
9: find it?
1: Almost three-quarters of $1 million now, as a matter of fact. No, I'm kidding you. No, I've heard of it, but I don't think anybody has actually collected yet.
9: Oh, okay. Is there a document or something I could purchase that would I could give to my father? He's a big UFO.
1: You want abduction insurance for him?
9: I've heard of this. It's not a serious pursuit, but it is a...
1: No, it's real. I'm sorry, I'm not exactly sure who's doing it, but Lloyds will do anything, so you can always talk to Lloyds.
9: Okay.
1: All right, sir. Wild card line, you're on the air with Don Ecker. Hi.
10: Hi, Art. This is Tim calling from Anchorage.
1: Yes, sir.
10: And, Mr. Ecker, you must have taken some pointers from Richard Hoagland. Long answers.
7: Oh,
1: You're cutting out, Don.
10: I hear you.
7: I try to be as specific as I can about this, but, you know, this is a particular subject that there are many, many facets to it. Art, I'm going to change phones here.
1: All right.
7: Is that better?
1: Oh, yes.
7: Okay. This is a very complex subject, and there's so much to it that, you know, especially in a program like this, it's really tough to...
10: I wonder if I might go back to those two rocks that popped out of the crater on the moon.
7: Yeah, sure.
10: On the last debate, it was said that you wouldn't have any moon dust because in an absence of no atmosphere, there would be no dust. But if there was dust, you wouldn't have anything clearly defined like the moon rover's tire tracks because there is no moisture.
1: Well,
7: there is, Art, let me say this. There is a weathering of a type.
1: Yeah, and look, it's not true, because out here where I live in the desert, you have the same kind of fine stuff. And
10: you have some moisture.
1: It's just
10: too.
1: Like at the beach. If you walk at the beach, water or not, you leave an impression, right?
10: If you have no moisture, you'll only leave depressions. You won't have clearly defined tracks.
1: Well, he has a good point there, Don.
7: There is a weathering of a type on the moon, and that's billions and billions of years. I sound like Carl Sagan there. Of meteorite impacts. And over the billions of years that this has been going on, there has been a weathering process of a type. So, you know, I don't know what to tell you. It's obvious that there are tracks there. There are footprints. I've seen the photographs.
10: You know, honestly, I think anyone who open-mindedly looks at the evidence against a moon landing and still believes there's a moon landing would have to be either brain dead or believe in the Easter Bunny. Have a good night.
1: All right. Thank you very much. Well, I don't think I'm brain dead, and I don't think you are, and I do think we went to the moon. It's as simple as that.
7: I don't think there's even any question about it.
1: Right.

0: Sir Arthur Clarke, I thought, made a crashingly good remark with regard to the reflectors and the laser stuff we were talking about earlier. Yeah, I think we went. East of the Rockies, you're on the air with Don Ecker. Hi.
1: Hi.
0: Hello.
1: Dave from Winston-Salem.
0: Hi.
1: Hi. Well, he was talking about the moisture. I wondered about that because I saw the rover go across and it was throwing up all types of crap in the, you know, from it was like getting a wheel, and it was just throwing dirt and everything up. You could actually, and this stuff was going up and then coming back down just like you were going on the beach. So, but anyway, what I called about, when they go to the moon, the Japanese go, I think if I remember right, it's scheduled for about 1 year and 6 months from now. When they go, if they go there and they don't find the modules or the rovers or anything like that, they'll solve that problem. But if we have not gone, and it was actually in reality, like you were saying, that we wanted to get there before the Russians, so we made it up. If the Japanese get there first, well, we have to change our history if they put the first person on the planet.
0: Don?
2: I didn't catch the very end. Did you say, will we have to change our history?
1: Right, because, see, if we have not gone to the moon in reality, and they send a probe up there, and then they send a manned project there to the moon, I know my grandfather, he's very American, very, very, very gung-ho. And if he had to say that the country we beat got to the moon first in the year 2004, he'd be, you know, it'd basically like be kicking him in the teeth.
2: Well, okay, I think this entire argument about whether we went to the moon or not is basically a straw man argument. I'm convinced there's no doubt we did go to the moon. Now, if for no other reason, and Art had mentioned this at the very early part of the program, what Sir Arthur Clarke, said about it. We put laser detectors up there that we could bounce laser beams off the moon. Now, if we didn't go there, how would we have gotten those detectors up there? If for no other reason, I think that answered the question right there. And the second thing, somebody else had mentioned earlier in the program, had we have tried to lie about going to the moon, hoaxing going to the moon, back in 1969, 1970, at the height of the Cold War, where we were threatening the Russians and the Russians were threatening us with nuclear annihilation, believe me, they would have made it very plain to the globe that the Americans lied about this. So this whole argument, you know, Art, I've got to say it's a bunch of BS.
0: Well, there was also the waving flag. And, you know, I thought if we were going to fake it, we would have a flag that was not waving. We wouldn't be that dumb. The wave occurred because, of course, of the motion of putting one pole into the other, and they had a wire out there so the
2: right,
0: American flag could stand out.
2: Sure.
0: And so it waggled around, and people said, look, it's air.
2: Yeah.
0: Well, obviously, if you're going to fake something, you're going to do a better job than that, and it's not going to flap around at all.
2: Ladies and gentlemen, believe me, we went to the moon.
0: Yeah. All right. West of the Rockies, you're on the air with Don Ecker. Good morning.
3: Hello, Art.
0: Hello.
3: Hi, my name is Brian. I'm in Honolulu.
0: Yes, Brian.
3: And I'm glad that Don just mentioned the straw man argument, because I'm not saying what he's saying is right or wrong, but I believe the argument I hear from him and several other people that the fact that we have not been back to the moon as evidence for a conspiracy is in itself a straw man argument. I grew up around the space program. My father was in the space industry. I met a lot of the greats in the space program, the Apollo program.
0: Right.
3: I taught at space camp. I've heard lots of lectures from people.
0: Mm-hmm.
3: And the general theory feeling among the community is that there's not much interest in going back to the moon. I know there's been some discoveries on the moon as of late. However, a lot of people didn't even want to go to the moon to begin with. Wernher von Braun, for instance, never wanted to go. He wanted to go straight to Mars.
0: Not much interest in Mars either.
3: Well, it appears that way, actually. I think that the moon landing itself was just a Cold War statement.
2: Well, Brian, I've got to disagree with that. I've got to disagree with your contention that nobody wanted, or that many

0: people did not want to go to the moon. For two superpowers like the Soviet Union in the 1960s and the United States to spend close to $50 billion in rubles in a race to get there, with all the planning that we were doing at that time, putting lunar bases on the moon, a military outpost, because let's not forget, there were a lot of people as early as 1958-59 that wanted to see an American military presence on the moon. And with the potential for colonization, manufacturing, raw resources, to suddenly arbitrarily stop when we had additional missions paid for, additional astronauts trained to go, the rockets sitting in place, and then for NASA to say, well, we lost interest in it. I don't know what the true reason was. I wasn't privy to it. But I'll tell you what, if you try to convince me it's because we lost interest, I'm going to have a huge belly laugh.
1: Well, you know, I hear what you're saying, and I've actually seen the Saturn V rockets laying down, resting with animals living in the engines. But the general feeling is that there's not that much science to be done on the moon. There's really not much reason to spend the huge
0: amount
1: of money.
0: What about astronomy? Well, what about the SETI program?
2: Oh, there's a lot of reasons to be up there. I have a question for you, Don.
0: Yeah.
2: Why, ultimately, didn't the Russians, who had really big boosters, I mean really big boosters.
0: They were actually larger than our Saturn.
2: Yeah, I know, I know. Why did they not go? Since when did the Russians trust us? When we said, well, there's nothing of significance up there, since when did the Russians ever trust us, even today?
0: That was one of my points, that there was contact between the then Soviet Space Agency and the Americans. Now, once again, this is rumor. I got this, however, from several former Russians from the Commonwealth of Independent States, and from some people in this country. There was some concern between the Americans and the USSR about the potential of hostilities or conflict with the intelligence behind this phenomena. Now, am I saying I believe that? Well, I can't say that. But I do believe that something extraordinary happened there. I know for a fact that there was contact between the Soviet Space Agency and the Americans. And since the Russians never did send a manned mission to the moon, mm-hmm. I'm speculating that whatever we found up there was relayed to the Russians. And for all I know, they may have been, after the first Apollo 11 landing, they may have been privy to everything else we were doing up there. Because if, Art, if there was an extraterrestrial presence up there, this would not be just an American problem or a Soviet problem. This would have been potentially a problem that could affect the entire globe.
2: Well, look, if we had told them back then, we found nothing. It was boring. It's rocks and some sand, and there's absolutely nothing on the moon. Well, the Russians would not have believed us.
0: Look,
2: if we told them we found signs of extraterrestrial life, the Russians would have beat feet to get to the moon.
0: The Russians sent one of the first unmanned lunar probes up there. And where did they send it? They sent it not to where they expected their cosmonauts to land, on the side that faces Earth.
2: Right.
0: They sent it to the back of the moon, to the far side of the moon, to thoroughly photograph it back there. Now, I have some additional information about that particular area, but I don't think we're going to have time tonight to get into it. But I can tell you this, that my sources indicate that there was some extraordinary things on the far side of the moon.
2: Okay. Well, it wouldn't surprise me, and I think it would not surprise Sir Arthur Clarke as well, because he's theorized for a long time that an alien civilization might well use the moon as it was used in 2001, as kind of a, well, you're here now, so you're in space, so we are going to notice you kind of deal, right?
0: Art, one of the largest skeptics in recent years, and of course he's gone now, was Dr. Carl Sagan. When it came to the UFO phenomena, the UFO subject,
2: right.
0: He was publicly very, very skeptical, dismissive of it.
2: Yeah.

0: Yes.
1: However, in the early 1960s, when he was still a fresh, young scientist, he stated before a meeting of the American Rocket Association out here in Los Angeles that when we got to the moon, because we were planning then in 61, 62 to go to the moon, when we got to the moon, don't be surprised if we find that somebody else has already landed up there.
0: Going where someone else has gone before.
1: Exactly.
0: All right, Don, it, as always, has been a distinct pleasure having you on the program, and we will do it again.
1: Well, thank you so much, sir. I appreciate it, and I'll get that photo for you tomorrow.
0: Thank you, and I'll get it up on the website tomorrow, too. Take care, Don.
1: Thank you. Have a good evening.
0: You bet. Don Ecker from UFO Magazine. All right, that's it for tonight, folks. We're out of time. I've been holding on to a lot of stuff. I'll try to get to it tomorrow night, some of it tomorrow night. Till then, from the high desert, night all.

0: Do you feel like you're watching your nation crumble before your eyes? It's Jesse Kelly, television and radio host and now world-famous author. 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
9: ABC News, I'm Dave Packard. Passengers on a Dutch hantavirus-infected cruise ship arriving in the Canary Islands overnight. Three people have died. The CDC officials will be standing by to meet the passengers. Dr. Maria Van Kerkhove, director of the Department of Epidemic and Pandemic Management.
10: Right now, there's nobody on board that has any symptoms, including passengers and crew. That's great news.
9: 17 Americans on board. First responders in Florida's Miami-Dade rushed to a popular sandbar Saturday afternoon after a boat explosion. 11 people taken to a local area hospital. In Denver, a Frontier Airlines jet hitting and killing a trespasser who was on the runway during takeoff. The engine went on fire when the man was partially sucked in. The plane evacuated a dozen passengers, reporting minor injuries. Investigators in Central California say a new search of property linked to the family of convicted killer Paul Flores did not uncover the remains of Kristen Smart nearly 30 years after she vanished. This is ABC News. A massive security breach has impacted millions of students and teachers, just as many are preparing for final exams.
11: Millions of students and teachers across the country recovering from a digital nightmare right before finals week. A massive cyber attack shutting down the online learning platform Canvas, used by more than 8,000 K-12 schools and colleges to post assignments, check grades, and communicate with students and parents.
9: ABC's Morgan Norwood. The Trump administration releasing some federal government

0: files on UFO sightings. ABC's Christian Cordero.
1: NASA transcripts from 4 years later are also part of this release. Buzz Aldrin telling the government he saw a possible laser in space. And images taken from the Apollo 17 mission in 1972 show strange lights observed in space from the moon. Every Apollo mission has reported similar lights.
0: FIFA announcing Katy Perry, Michael Bublé, and Mexican rock royalty Mana will be featured in the opening ceremonies of this year's World Cup. Dave Packer, ABC News.
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Broadcasting live from Denver, Colorado. Hey, you've tuned in to The Weekend with Michael Brown. Glad to have you with me. Thanks for joining the program today. We got some rules of engagement, as you know. Text line, of course, is always open 24 hours a day, 7 days a week. So on your message app, the number is 33103. 33103. Just use the keyword Mike or Michael. And no matter when you listen to the program, if you listen to it delayed or podcast, you can always send me a text message. You can TMA, tell me anything, or AMA, ask me anything, ax me anything. Just use the keyword Mike or Michael, number 33103. And then do me a favor and go follow me over on X, which is at Michael D. Brown. And the same is true for Instagram and Facebook, too, although I'm more active on X. And I've got a new one I want to ask you to do today. So I'm talking to one of my marketing guys, and actually one of my marketing women, and we're talking about different ways to expand, because there's things I talk about both during the weekend program and the weekday program. Now, obviously, during the weekday program, I will throw in a local story about, you know, Colorado or Denver or something, but it might have implications for the entire country, just like I oftentimes use Los Angeles or Chicago or New York as examples of things that you ought to pay attention to that goes on in the rest of the country. Because some of you sit in, you know, these little kind of faraway places like Oklahoma City or Tulsa, or you sit down in San Antonio, or you sit somewhere in Bakersfield. You sit someplace where you think you're isolated, where you think, oh, it's never going to happen here. I'm telling you. It's not really Karnak. That's too old of a reference. But I'm telling you that what I talk about, whether it's in the United Kingdom, or it's in Los Angeles, or it's in Denver, Chicago, or New York, wherever it might be, it is the movement of these socialist, anarchist, communist, Marxist, whatever you want to call them, the left, is on the move everywhere around the world. In fact, at some point today, I'm going to talk about some elections that were held locally in the United Kingdom that spells, I hope, a little bit of doom for the left, and some indication that perhaps people are coming to a little bit of their senses in the United Kingdom. So there are all these different stories, and I know I do 3 hours a day, 5 days a week, on KOA in Denver, and then I do 3 hours on Saturday, that's on 300-plus affiliates around the country. But guess what? In any one program, I'm not going to spend a full 3 hours on one single topic, even though I think that topic may deserve a lot more coverage than I give it. So what we've done is we've set up a Substack. Now, everybody's got a Substack, just like everybody's got a Twitter account, everybody's got Facebook, everybody's got everything else. But I want to make mine different. And I want to make it different in this regard. I'm only going to publish 2 times a week. I don't want to promise you that I'm going to publish something 5 days a week, and then, you know, I get tired of it and I'm not going to do it. And so I'm going to publish twice a week on Tuesdays and Thursdays on Substack. And one day or the next day, either Tuesday or Thursday, depending on just what topic has come up during the program or that I've found, you will find one of two kinds of topics. One will be a Colorado-centric topic, but which I think deserves more attention around the country, because what's happening with the Democrat Party in Colorado, for that matter, what's happening with the Republican Party in Colorado, which is on its death knell, its deathbed, will eventually happen somewhere else. I know you may be sitting on your fat butt somewhere in Texas or Florida or even Oklahoma, and you think, oh, I'm safe here. It's never going to happen here. Yeah, don't be so sure. So I'm going to take those kinds of stories, and I'm going to expound on them in a much more in-depth way than I can do on radio. And on the alternate day, on Thursday or Tuesday, depending on what I've done on the previous day, I'm going to take a national or an international subject, and I'm going to expound on that. For example, this past week, I did a story, which, let me use the Colorado story. Colorado story is about a county in Colorado, Douglas County, Colorado. It's one of the richest counties in the entire country. It used to be solidly Republican. It's slowly kind of deteriorating and becoming a little more purple, even though we have 3 Republican county commissioners. These 3 Republican county commissioners are so focused on trying to, you know, I don't know, try to claim that they're doing something good for people, created a free, which you know is a lie to begin with, a free transportation service.

service, not like our regional light rail or our regional bus service, but a free door-to-door service. Oh, wait a minute. That's Uber or that's Lyft. Yeah, that's exactly what they've done. They call it free. They're competing with private companies, and yet they say, oh, it's only going to cost us, you know, $3 million. No, I did the calculations. Eventually, it's going to cost us $30 million. That's the kind of crap that even Republicans do. And you may say, well, that's only Colorado. Yeah, we'll go read the story and then watch the same thing happen. Like in California, the stupid rail that Gavin Newsom and what, every governor since Ronald Reagan was governor probably, it hasn't gone back that far, but they've been trying to build this, you know, this train system between, I don't forget where it is, it's either San Diego and San Francisco or L.A., but it's gone nowhere. And it's now like up to $260 billion, and they've laid two feet of track. And Gavin Newsom is out there talking about, oh, I'm going to finish this, I'm going to finish it. Bull crap, you're not going to finish it. So that's the kind of story. And then you've heard me talk about race on the program. And I talk about race, not a lot, but enough that it's fairly consistent, because I believe, like Dr. Martin Luther King did, that discrimination runs both directions. You can discriminate against minorities. You can discriminate against majorities. You can discriminate against black or brown people. In fact, you can discriminate against white people. And I make an argument in the second article for a colorblind society. And that the Supreme Court, when they ruled as unconstitutional racial congressional districts in Louisiana, in other words, a congressional district that was designed solely that it would be black majority, that's racism. That's racist. And I make an argument for a colorblind society based on these Supreme Court decisions. Now, I've kind of buried the lead here, but that Substack is located at, you'll like the humor in this, I hope, heckofajob.substack.com. heckofajob.substack.com. Now, right now, I'm not charging for it. That's not to say that somewhere, you know, a year or so through down the road, that if it really gets a lot of subscribers, I might start charging for it. But right now, it's free. 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Heckofajob, H-E-C-K-U-V. J-O-B, heck of a job. You know, it's a heck of a job, Brownie. heckofajob.substack.com. 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Now, when we get back, today, as I'm broadcasting live, is Saturday, May 9. And in Russia, that's Victory Day, the most sacred holiday on the Russian calendar. But what's really going on in Russia right now? Because it's not as it seems. That's coming up next. 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Text lines open, 33103, keyword Michael. Hang tight. May Victory Day in Russia, coming up next.

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10: These people are crazy, I'm telling you. They're crazy. We're lucky we have a country with people like this. Democrats are destroying our country, but we've stopped it just in the nick of time, didn't we?

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Glad to have you with me. 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Go subscribe to it, and then you can start getting that content. I really do appreciate you signing up for it. So as I said, today is Saturday, May 9th, and it's Russia. It's Victory Day, and it is the most sacred holiday on the Russian calendar. Why? This is the day that the Soviet Union, which is now Russia, obviously, celebrates its defeat of Nazi Germany in World War II. It's normally a day of thundering tanks rolling across Red Square. You've been to Red Square? It really is fascinating. Missiles pointed skyward. And Vladimir Putin would be standing at the podium. I know you've seen these old pictures before of all these Russian leaders standing up there on the Kremlin along that wall. And then they're all the soldiers goose-stepping through Red Square. They show off all their missiles and their tanks and everything. And then you would normally have Vladimir Putin standing at the podium in all of his imperial glory, chest puffed out, telling the Russian people and telling the world, Mother Russia remains unconquerable. Not this year. Nope. This year, there are no tanks, no missiles, no heavy military hardware at all. And in fact, Putin is reportedly hiding in a bunker, beefing up security because he fears he's going to be assassinated. I've been to one of Putin's dachas, one of his vacation homes, when I was traveling through Russia as part of my NATO assignment with Homeland Security. The group that I was with one time took me to one of those summer vacation homes he has. It wasn't too far out of Moscow.

scale, but it was like a palace, absolutely like a palace. And here he is. He's got them all over the country. So the man that spent 25 years turning Victory Day into the centerpiece of his imperialist agenda has now been reduced to watching cadets march across Red Square as a substitute for the army that he's bleeding dry in Ukraine. Just let that sink in for a second. The parade that was supposed to intimidate the world has become evidence of Russian weakness. A former Kremlin speechwriter put it pretty bluntly. It visualizes the fact that something is going wrong. No feces, Sherlock, you think so? Something is going wrong. And the Russian people, finally, I think, are starting to see it. So I've been reading several articles. One in particular, I think, gets it fairly close, but I'll tell you what it misses. This one article I read documents something that I think is genuinely extraordinary, and that's the collapse of the propaganda bubble inside Russia itself. Now, that's good news for us, but not for the reason you may think. It's good news for us because it shows that normal people, and I do believe that the Russians are, I've met a lot of Russians in my travels over there, they're just like you and me. They just want to have a steady job. They want to earn a living. They want their kids to be educated. They want to live a normal life. They want to be able to buy a car, but, you know, either buy a nice apartment or even maybe buy a house somewhere. They really are, in that regard, like anybody else. And they're starting to see through the propaganda. And let's think about why. Well, Ukrainian drones have been slamming into refineries. Those drones are hitting pumping stations. They're hitting factories deep inside the Russian territory. Take, for example, in the Black Sea port of Tuapse. Fireballs of burning gasoline erupted 15 stories high over that local refinery. Rivers of burning fuel ran down the city streets. Near the Ural Mountains in Perm, 2 days of Ukrainian attacks on crude oil, a crude oil pumping station, created a toxic cloud 80 miles wide. That's according to NASA satellite imagery. That prompted a regional-wide chemical emergency alert. You never hear about these stories, right? And what was Putin doing while Perm burned? Well, he went on television discussing, are you ready, cabbage salting techniques with a bunch of, let's say, slightly plump Russian ladies in traditional Russian headdresses. Now, I'm not making that up. Cabbage. The man, apparently, is the Nero. While Rome burns, he's the Nero of the Urals, fiddling while his refineries burn. Now, CNN is reporting, and there's a quote, paranoia at every turn. Now, Putin was apparently pretty rattled by watching what happened to the leadership in both Iran and Venezuela, and he was also troubled by the assassination attempts on Donald Trump. You add all of that paranoia, and then you get hundreds of Ukrainian drones are getting launched daily. Yeah, the guy's hiding, and the propaganda wall is beginning to crack. A taboo against criticizing the government directly on Russian social media, that's actually evaporated. Open expression of dissent is actually now tolerated. Maybe not tolerated. Maybe they're trying to ignore it. And that criticism of the communist government is becoming even more commonplace. Even the hardline pro-war voices, the Z-bloggers, the ultra-nationalists who cheered the Ukrainian war from day one, they're now posting things on social media like, we're expletive, just totally expletive, screwed. We'll use that word. We're screwed, just totally screwed. One person wrote, 80% of my friends have closed down their businesses. The system has failed, and they've been lying to Vladimir Vladimirovich, and they just keep on lying. Wow, on Russian social media. That's hope for even a free and open society like us, that eventually when the government just lies so much, oh, I don't know, let's think about 6 feet social distancing during COVID. People finally say, this makes no sense.
It's absurd. We're not going to follow it anymore. Now, there's a guy named Igor Girkin. He's the guy that started the separatist takeover of the Donbass in 2014. Right now, he's in prison for criticizing the defense ministry.

0: toward military defeat, and that is a fact.
1: Wow.
0: Even the Ruskies are beginning to realize that the war in Ukraine is not going as well as they thought it would. Now, here's where I think this one article that I was reading falls short, and I want to take you a little deeper into it. This piece ends with what I would call the Adam Smith caveat. There's a lot of ruin in a nation, meaning don't count Russia out just yet, and I think that's true. But it understates two things that matter enormously. Russia is, and has historically, been able to survive any number of things. That's why May 9th, the Victory Day, is so important to them, because they were able, you know, we often forget that we were allies with Russia during World War II, because we had a common enemy, the Nazis. Oh, yeah, I'm sorry, no, not Donald Trump, the real Nazis. You know, the ones that were using concentration camps and gassing and trying to exterminate the Jews, yeah, those real Nazis. The reason I point out that this Adam Smith caveat, which is essentially claiming this, they're essentially saying, hey, look, a nation, even a communist nation like Russia, can endure a lot of strain and a lot of hardship, but eventually survive because it's resilient. I'm not really quite sure that's true, because there are two things going on that I think the article misses that I want to address with you. So Weekend with Michael Brown. Don't forget, it's heckofajob.substack.com. Go subscribe. I think you'll enjoy the writing. You can always leave comments about that. Text line's always open. Hang tight. I'll be right back.
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Hey, you're listening to Weekend with Michael Brown. Glad to have you with me. I appreciate you tuning in. Text line's always open. In fact, let me speak about the text line for just a moment. The text line's always open, 33103, keyword Mike or Michael. In fact, let me pull it up because I was just reading it during the break. Goober number 5777 writes, Michael or Mike, dear sir. When are you going to start explaining how goober numbers are allocated as part of your rules of engagement? Is there a test to pass before a listener is elevated to goober status? Actually, there's not. The fact that you listen to this program tells me that you're already head and shoulders above everybody else because I'm that good. No, I'm just kidding. I'm being a smartass. Exactly what are the prerequisites to becoming, it just occurred to me, he writes, I may be spelling goober incorrectly. Let's check with Google. Anyway, I get the impression goober, what do I know? I was spelling goober correctly all along. Numbers are auto-assigned. If that's true, what happens in the case of goober number duplication? Does some sort of goob-off determine who keeps the number and who has to dream up another in hopes it's not already taken? No, the goober number is a very scientifically assigned number that we spent I would guess 35 cents, maybe a buck and a half, I don't know, to figure out how to come up with your goober number. It's the last four digits of your phone number. So when I say your goober number 5777, goober number 5777, if that's duplicated and I see 5777 somewhere else, I'll then go look at the rest of your number, which I won't give out, but I see your area code starts with a 2, and I see that your prefix starts with a 4. Yeah. So your goober number 5577. That's how you get a goober number. Now, I'm not saying everybody can be a goober, because we have some that are just, they're not very smart. And so we just tend to ignore those. In fact, if you are, and I'm not trying to dissuade you from ever sending me a text message, but we have some people who, we have a few, not very many, but I would say maybe half a dozen, that like to comment on every single thing I say. And their comment is essentially, you're an idiot. Or they'll call me a certain name, which I can't repeat on air, because they think I'm a simp for Donald Trump. And I think, really? You've never heard me criticize the Republicans or criticize a conservative that's doing something stupid? You see, I'm an equal opportunity. I don't like stupid people. Yeah, I just don't like stupid people. And if you're a politician and you're stupid, I really don't like you. And I really don't care what your party affiliation is. So there's the answer to that. Let's get back to the Ruskies. And how this one article I was reading about how, there's the Adam Smith caveat. These countries can survive and survive and survive. I think they miss a point. The credibility gap in Russia right now is structural. It's not temporary. Let me explain what I mean. Any regime can survive an economic hardship. They can actually survive a military setback. What they cannot survive, at least indefinitely, is the moment when ordinary citizens who don't pay a lot of attention to politics or to government stop believing the bull crap that the government or the politicians are feeding them. You might say, ooh, Michael, we might be kind of close to that in this country. That's exactly right, and that's why this story, I think, is important. You think about Joseph Stalin. He survived catastrophic losses in World War II because of propaganda. The Soviet Union collapsed, not because the economy finally failed, but because by 1989, virtually nobody believed the communist ideology anymore. Now, Mikhail Gorbachev didn't lose Russia in a military defeat. He lost the Soviet Union because the lie had become unsustainable. Now, let's fast forward from Gorbachev to Putin. Putin's entire political architecture is built on one premise. Hey, Russia, we're winning. Russia is strong. Russia is feared. Seriously? Russia has lost a net 116 square kilometers of controlled territory
just last month alone. The rate of Russian advancement has slowed dramatically since November. Russia is losing ground they had previously taken. Now, when your own Z-bloggers are saying you're headed for defeat, when your own central bank governor is warning of economic contraction, when your most sacred national holiday, Saturday, May 9th, visualizes a fact that something is going wrong, the story is over. Now, Putin can stay in power without that story for a while, but he can't stay in power forever. That's the first point. The credibility gap is a structural problem, not just a temporary problem. There's a second problem. The fact I told you that stories everywhere on these international news organizations that I read and some of the think tanks that I look through, the fact that Vladimir Putin is hiding in a bunker is more than a metaphor. It's actually a strategic problem. According to European intelligence that was obtained by CNN, Vladimir Putin has stopped going to his Moscow Oblast and his Valdai residences entirely. In other words, the palace that he has in Moscow, he's staying away from it. The residence that he has in Valdai, staying away from that entirely. He now spends most of his time in these underground bunkers. Now think about what that means operationally. A leader who cannot move freely, who cannot publicly appear without extraordinary security theater, who had to strip his own Victory Day parade of tanks because he's afraid Ukrainian drones might actually attack and destroy them on the highway going into Moscow. That leader cannot project the one thing that authoritarianism, in this case communism, requires above all else. Not just the actual control of the population, but the appearance of control. And history tells us what comes next. And it's not pretty. Not for Ukraine, not for Europe, not for any of us. You see, a regime that loses the narrative but retains the guns, they never democratize. They escalate the authoritarianism. They lash out. They do something dramatic because they're trying to do what? They're trying to reset the story. That's the danger zone that I think we're entering right now with Russia. You have a cornered animal, Vladimir Putin. He's hemorrhaging credibility at home. He's hiding in a bunker. He's watching his economy contract and his military is losing ground. I would argue that that Putin, in that situation, is more dangerous than the swaggering Putin of 2022. Not less, he's more dangerous. The ceasefire offers, the diplomatic gestures. Ukraine noted that Russia's ceasefire offer for this Victory Day parade, that ceasefire offer arrived in the very same diplomatic pouch as the threat to destroy the capital of Kiev. That's not diplomacy. That's a man playing games while he tries to figure out his next move. Which leads me to ask a simple question. If we're going to watch this, because think about everything going on in the world right now. We got Donald Trump, who has seized control of Venezuelan oil. Most of that oil was going to communist China. The Strait of Hormuz is now shut down. The Iranians have shut it down, but we blockaded it, meaning that, oh, that Iranian oil is likewise not going to China. Now, Russia is selling some oil, and there is a little bit of oil getting to Cuba, but not a lot. And we now control the Straits of Malacca. So Trump has maneuvered his way to control global energy. The United Arab Emirates have pulled out of OPEC. They want to sell oil, but not under the terms of OPEC. Everything is changing right now. And on top of all of that, the Ukraine war, which barely gets any news coverage in this country at all right now, that was all we could talk about when Biden was president, is now on the back burner. So what should we watch for? Well, stay tuned. I'll give you three things that I think we ought to watch for. 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Don't forget that Substack. 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Heckofajob.substack.com.
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I'll be right back.

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Welcome back to The Weekend with Michael Brown. Glad to have you with me. I appreciate you tuning in. Text line, of course, is always open. So all you goobers out there can TMA, tell me anything, or ask me anything in AMA. On your message app, the number is 33103. 33103. Keyword is Mike or Michael. And just to remind you, I don't respond to all of them, but I do read every single one of them. So I said before the break, I think there are three things to watch for, because this is fascinating, because something that consumed, you think about how much of our politics, the news, everything that the war in Ukraine consumed prior to even Trump. And then Trump comes into office a year or so ago, and it's still, and now suddenly it's on the back burner. And while it's on the back burner, Vladimir Putin is hiding in bunkers. I want you to watch the elites. Moscow's Higher School of Economics published a really detailed report about how business confidence is falling to its lowest level for the entirety of Putin's rule. And then quickly they removed that article under pressure, allegedly, I guess I should say, from the Kremlin. When the people who run your country start hiding economic data from you, the rot has reached the foundation. The oligarchs, the elites, the people that, honestly, keep Putin in power. Now, Putin is kept in power by a couple of things. He's kept in power by, obviously, the military. He's kept in power by fear. He's kept in power by his close circle of advisors around him. And he's kept in power by the oligarchs. Because if you control the entire sector of an economy, energy, mining, transportation, whatever it might be, Putin needs you and you need Putin. But if you're one of those oligarchs and you're talking about how the economy is being ruined, because remember, that goes to the oligarchs' pocketbooks. That means, as I said, the rot has reached the foundation. The other thing I would watch is the military-industrial complex. Watch the managers of the defense industry, the people that are building Russia's war machine. They're actually now going on YouTube to say that the procurement system is corrupt and that Russian attempts to import substitutions have completely failed. So when the oligarchs and the companies and the people that are making the weapons tell you the weapons program is broken, you better believe them. And if I know this and I'm telling my national audience about this, you don't think that Vladimir Putin doesn't know it too? You don't think that the Putin intel apparatus is telling him what's being said around the world? I mean, they're not telling him about the begin with Michael Brown, but they are telling them, hey, here's what the oligarchs are saying. Here's what social media is saying. Here's what's being said all around the country. Why do you think that Putin would run and hide in a bunker? Because he knows that there are cracks in the dam. And then I want you to watch for, and I don't have, I have no idea how this will manifest itself, but watch for a really dramatic move. History, which I think is a good guide, suggests that Putin will try something to recapture the momentum. He'll try to do something that shows, oh, I'm still in control, I'm still the power, I'm still the dictator, you know, kind of like, remember when Reagan was shot? And, Alexander Haig walks into the White House briefing room and he says, I'm in charge here now. I'm controlling everything. Putin doesn't want anybody doing that except him. That's why I say watch for some sort of really dramatic move. History says that Putin might try to do something to recapture that momentum. Maybe it's a major offensive. Maybe it's a nuclear gesture. Maybe it's a political shakeup inside Russia itself. Or maybe it's a sudden lurch toward a settlement in the Ukraine that he can sell domestically as a victory, even though the rest of the world knows that it's not. He doesn't care about the rest of the world. He only cares about the people that he rules over. So if he's able to sell some sort of settlement
that this is a victory and that it's good for us, that's a win for him. He doesn't care if the rest of the world knows that it's a lie. He doesn't care if the rest of the world looks at it and says, oh, what a bunch of bullcrap that is. He only cares about the people that he rules over. So watch for that. Now, I want to make sure you understand this. Russia is not collapsing. But the man in the bunker, kind of like the man in the high castle, the man in the bunker is governing a country that no longer fully believes him. They're fighting a war that they don't believe he can win, or at least win cleanly. And they're living in an economy under serious strain. And they're living with a military that can't even roll tanks down Red Square without worrying about Zelensky and Ukrainians sending drones to destroy those tanks as they drive along a highway trying to get into Moscow to get to Red Square to do the parade in front of the Kremlin. Now, Vladimir Putin may still be at the helm, but as one analyst put it perfectly, he's running on fumes, and he doesn't have a map. And that's probably the most dangerous kind of leader there is. It's that rabid, trapped animal. But then I want to leave this segment with something else. On the weekend program, on the nationally syndicated program, and on the weekday program, I often talk about the word legitimacy, and I use it in the context of the United States. The cleanest example is we follow the laws that our state legislatures or a city council passes or that the U.S. Congress passes because we put legitimacy in those institutions. We follow and comply with the decisions of the U.S. Supreme Court because we put legitimacy in those decisions, in that institution. I just spent an hour describing to you how Vladimir Putin is losing legitimacy, and that the result of the loss of legitimacy is the loss of power, the collapse of an economy, the collapse of a country. Now, I'm not saying, as I made clear, I'm not saying that's going to happen in Russia, but there are the indicators, there are the signs, the flashing lights, the gauges are starting to flash. You're flying the airplane and all the lights are beginning to blink. You're driving your car and the engine light is on and it won't go off. I think the same thing's happening in this country. I don't think we're anywhere nearly as bad as what

0: Putin is in. But I think we're beginning to look at, say, the U.S. Congress. You're looking at your state legislature, and you're saying you people are a bunch of idiots. You're taxing the hell out of us. You're not building our roads and bridges. You're not taking care of the right things. You're giving all of my tax money to illegal aliens to take care of them. That's loss of legitimacy. And that's why I worry about it. It's The Weekend with Michael Brown. 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
7: ABC News, I'm Dave Packard. The cruise ship linked to a deadly Honda virus outbreak with 140 people on board, including 17 Americans, anchoring overnight off Spain's Canary Islands.
8: Authorities are currently investigating 8 cases related to the Honda virus outbreak and its origins. 3 people have died, all passengers of the MV Hondius. The MV Hondius has been traveling to the Canary Islands in Spain since it left Cape Verde on Wednesday.
7: ABC's Maggie Ruley. A boat explosion near a popular South Florida sandbar off Miami sent 11 people to the hospital with serious injuries Saturday afternoon. In Denver, a Frontier Airlines jet hitting and killing a person who was on the runway during takeoff. It started an engine fire. The plane was evacuated and 5 people were said to have been taken to the hospital. Under a new Trump administration proposal, guns could be mailed through the United States Postal Service. It's been illegal except for licensed dealers since the 1920s as part of efforts back then to curb crime. This is ABC News. The Trump administration releasing some federal government files on UFO sightings, or as they're officially known by the government, UAPs. Here's Asa Stahl, science editor for Planetary Society.
9: These files released by the Pentagon do not give any solid evidence for life beyond Earth, for alien life in general. But that doesn't mean we aren't continuing the investigation and the search for life.
7: Young high school culinary programs are getting creative.
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11: 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A student, Gabrielle Thompson.
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11: The food truck will train students in 20 high schools, says Chef Keo Gaden.
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11: Profits will be going

0: into the schools.
1: 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I'm Dave Packer, ABC News.
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Broadcasting live from Denver, Colorado. Hey, it's the Weekend with Michael Brown. 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The number is 33103. 33103. Keyword is Mike or Michael. You can tell me anything or ask me anything. 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

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It's called The Situation with Michael Brown. 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The Situation with Michael Brown. Once you hit that, well, find that, hit the subscribe button, leave a 5-star review, because that helps us get it higher in the rankings, which means we can spread the podcast out further. And then that also will download all 5 days of the weekday program and the weekend program. So those are part of the rules of engagement for that are required. It's a requirement if you want to listen to this program. The data I'm about to give you is real. In fact, it's official government data. It's not some fringe post over on X.com, which, by the way, you can follow me. You want to follow a fringe account? Follow at Michael D. Brown. These numbers are from the United Kingdom, and it comes directly from the Department of Ed's school census, the United Kingdom's Department of Ed. This is one of those stories that I want to tell you about because it's the canary in the coal mine. I know it's all the way across the pond, but when I give you these numbers, you'll know that the same thing's happening in this country. White British pupils account for just over 60% of the students in all of England's state-funded schools. Now, that's down from almost 63% 2 years ago. So in 2 years, they've lost 3%. They've gone from 63% down to just about 60%. The London Telegraph analysis of those same official figures found that white British pupils are a minority in roughly 1 in 4 schools, while 72 report none at all, and 454 schools where they represent fewer than 2% of pupils. You take the urban areas like London, Birmingham, Manchester, Bradford, Leicester, those show the sharpest demographic shifts. Now, you use census data and other projections. A professor by the name of Matt Goodwin of the University of Buckingham estimated that the white British share of the United Kingdom population could fall from roughly 73% last year to barely 57% by 2050 and potentially 34% by the year 2100. In fact, this professor projects that when distinguished from other white groups, such as European immigrants, white British citizens could become a minority around 2063. Vienna is one of my favorite cities in the entire world. I love Vienna. It's actually even more stark. In Vienna public schools, pupils with an Islamic affiliation are now the largest group at around 42%. 42% of all students in Vienna public schools in Austria are Islamic. Their share rose from 39.4% in the 2023 school year to almost 42% in 2024, and then up to 42% in this current school year. In Vienna's middle school specifically, pupils with Islamic affiliation make up 49.4%. They are approaching an absolute majority in that school alone. Now, that data that was released by Vienna City Councilor for Education Bettina Emmerling
covers more than 112,600.

600 children across primary, secondary, special ed, polytech schools. And Emmerling, who's not exactly a right winger, acknowledged that certain trends among Muslim youth can't be ignored. This, I would say, truthfully moderate to left-wing school counselor, and by counselor, I don't mean like a school counselor, like, hey, I got a problem. She's a counselor like a city councilman. She's like a school board member, for lack of a better term. She acknowledged that these trends among Muslim youth, studies have shown young Muslims in Vienna tend to be more religious on average and actually are more likely to express discriminatory or exclusionary views, including anti-Semitic sentiments, hostility toward LGBTQ people, and resistance to gender equality. I bet when I started this segment, you probably weren't quite sure which direction I was going to go. Because I've talked about, if you've gone to the Substack, heckofajob.substack.com, I've written about a colorblind society and how in this country we need to move toward a colorblind society. So why now am I doing an entire segment where I'm talking about, oh, look at Europe, look at the United Kingdom, look at Austria? Because of what I just said. These Muslims that are actually migrants are not assimilating. What they are doing is they're more religious on average. They're more likely to express discriminatory or exclusionary views, including anti-Semitic views, hostility toward gay people, and a total resistance to gender equality. In other words, we're not going to treat men and women alike. That trend is accompanied by measurable classroom dysfunction. Teachers are reporting having to repeat lessons 10 to 12 times because of the language barriers. And a wave of teacher resignations is already underway in both Austria and the United Kingdom. Now let's come back to this country, and let's go specifically to Minnesota, because I want to make a case that the Minnesota fraud cases, that's a feature and not a bug of non-assimilation, because that's what this segment is really about. Immigrants, migrants, illegal aliens who do not assimilate. It's the Weekend with Michael Brown. Go subscribe to my new Substack, heckofajob.substack.com. I'll be right back.

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4: 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When prices rise, they're motivated to produce more. The market price forms where these two forces

0: prices meet. The equilibrium. If demand suddenly increases, prices tend to rise because more people are competing to buy the same product. If supply increases, prices usually fall because there's more available than people want to buy. Understanding supply and demand helps explain almost everything in the economy, from why movie tickets cost what they cost to why certain products suddenly become much more expensive.
1: Michigan hunters, it's legal to shoot wild hogs. Wild hogs can spread tuberculosis, African swine fever, pseudorabies, brucellosis, and foot and mouth disease, which can sicken pets, livestock, and wildlife. Wild hogs are destroying crops, sensitive natural areas, and lawns. Wild hogs eat ground nesting birds and fawns. Shoot wild hogs in Michigan. There's no limit, and it's legal.
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Hey, welcome back to The Weekend with Michael Brown. Glad to have you with me. I appreciate you tuning in. Go follow me on social media on X, formerly Twitter. It's at Michael D. Brown. Same thing on Facebook and Instagram. And then if you are looking for, you know, summaries of some of the stories that we do, you're looking for a map of the affiliates, whatever it might be, go to this website, michaelsaysgohere.com. michaelsaysgohere.com. So I told you about what in the last segment about what's happening about in United Kingdom and in Austria. And the point that I'm trying to lead up to is this. You take the Minnesota fraud case. This lack of assimilation is a feature, not a bug, of our immigration system, because that's what's happening in Europe. And of course, we know what's happening here too. Minnesota, as a specific example, segments of the Somali community in Minneapolis have engaged in systematic welfare fraud, and then they've used some of that money from the fraud from taxpayers all across the country. They've used some of that money to fund the Al-Shabaab terror group in Somalia. Now, according to the Center for Immigration Studies, almost 90% of Somali households that have children in Minnesota, they receive welfare benefits. 90% of them do. Wow. Is that assimilation? I don't think so. Over 80% of the Somali immigrant households overall receive some form of welfare. 54% on food stamps, nearly 73% on Medicaid, and 78% of Somali immigrant households that have been in this country for more than 10 years they've been living here, they still receive welfare. Now let's compare that to native-born households. Only 21%

native-born households are on welfare 10 years after first starting it, or ever on it at all. The assimilation failure is the key variable. Even among Somali immigrants who have been in Minnesota for more than 10 years, half of them still can speak English very well. So the right approach, as one AE analyst put it, is what was once called assimilation, making sure that immigrants learn English, that they gain the skills necessary, because if they do, that provides them the upward mobility that all of us enjoy, or at least have access to, whether you take advantage of it or not. And sometimes you make up, you walk three rungs up the ladder and you drop down two. That's called life. Minnesota progressives have made a key mistake, confusing new immigrants who happen to be black Africans with the descendants of African or American slaves. And then they use racial sensitivity as a shield against accountability for fraud. So is demographic replacement a legitimate framework? Is that a real concern? Yes and no. And this is where I need to be precise, because the term carries baggage that an opponent is going to weaponize. Let me tell you what's legitimate. The demographic shifts are real. They're documented, and they're statistically significant. These are not projections that are manufactured by a bunch of racists. They come from government education ministries. The concern about Islamism specifically, as opposed to Islam as a personal faith, is legitimate, because Islamism, as I frame it, is a political governing ideology. Sharia is their organizing principle of a civil society, and that is structurally incompatible with liberal democratic constitutionalism, with things such as separation of church and state, individual rights, equal dignity of women, freedom of conscience, and the rule of secular law. So the assimilation problem is a very real demonstrable problem. And the Minnesota data, the Vienna teacher exodus, the classroom language chaos, those are not anecdotes. They are measurable policy failures. So the fraud problem in Minnesota is not incidental. It's a consequence of building parallel social ecosystems, and those ecosystems remain insulated from mainstream civic accountability. One analysis that I read noted this: assimilation breaks down when the numbers pile up and when migrant communities can mass import their own relatives via family preference programs. The result is ghettoized enclaves where newcomers can behave as if they're still living back home. Only if you're in Minnesota, well, I guess the weather's colder and the welfare nets are a little bit thicker. Now, here's what requires precision in order for my argument to not just be summarily dismissed. Demographic replacement as a phrase has been colonized by white nationalist ideology. You've heard it as the Great Replacement Theory. I think my argument is stronger if I frame it as assimilation failure and ideological incompatibility, not as racial succession. You see, not all Muslim immigrants are Islamists, and I think that distinction matters, and it's actually my stronger argument, because it lets me say this: the problem is not the faith. The problem is the political ideology that's embedded in Islamism. And the failure of our Western governments to require genuine civic integration, assimilation, rather than merely tolerate parallel systems, that's the problem. That's the feature, not the bug. The data on school demographics is not inherently a problem if accompanied by assimilation. For example, the Irish, the Italians, Eastern European Jews, they changed the demographics of American cities dramatically. And, most importantly, they became Americans.

The question is whether the receiving society, in this case us, or the UK or Austria, whether a receiving society has the political will to demand or require assimilation, or whether political correctness is just going to prevent it. So I think the strongest argument isn't, oh, let's look at the numbers and panic. It's this. I think Western governments have made a deliberate

0: policed by accusations of racism against anybody who raises the concern about the lack of assimilation. Take the numbers in England, Vienna, Minnesota. Those are not accidents. They are the predictable output of the policy architecture that I just described. That fraud in Minnesota was not unforeseeable. Even the lawmakers in Minnesota themselves acknowledge that all of this political sensitivity around Somali-run nonprofits, that actually helped fuel the billion-dollar welfare fraud scandal that's now under federal investigation. Officials knew, and what did they do? They turned their head and looked the other way. So the question isn't whether demographic change is happening, because it is. The question is whether liberal democracies have the will to enforce a civic compact that makes pluralism work, or whether they've decided that enforcing any standard of behavior on immigrant communities constitutes racism. That's not a demographic question. That's a civilizational question. I'll be right back.
1: Keep it right here. You've got The Weekend with Michael Brown.

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4: A sinus infection is inflammation of the sinuses, the spaces inside your nose and head. When the sinuses are swollen, they can't drain, causing mucus to build up.
5: A typical sinus infection caused by the common cold or most common virus out there typically lasts anywhere from 3 days to 7 days and typically goes away on its own.
4: Mayo Clinic's Dr. Jesse Bracamonte says there are some simple home treatments you can do to ease the symptoms, such as drinking plenty of fluids, taking over-the-counter pain relievers and decongestants, and using a saline nasal rinse or nasal spray. 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
4: For the Mayo Clinic News Network, I'm Jason Howland.
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2: People may faint as a reaction to pain, exhaustion, hunger, or emotional stress. It may also happen after someone has been standing or sitting still for a long period of time, especially if they are hot. When someone faints, their pulse slows right down, but it usually picks up again quickly and goes back to normal. If someone has fainted but doesn't come round after a couple of minutes, then this could be more serious. There are three key signs of someone who has fainted. 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

Welcome back to the Weekend with Michael Brown. Glad to have you with me. I appreciate you tuning in. We have a new rule of engagement, and that is I need you to go subscribe to my new Substack, where I'm going to expand and expound on some of the topics that either I don't get to or that I think need a little more coverage than I can do in a, say, a 20-minute or a 30-minute segment on the radio, either during the week or the weekend. I'm having an argument with my marketing person because we named it Heck of a Job. You know, as a takeoff on President Bush telling me that I was doing a heck of a job. Well, the way that has been spelled out the majority of times in all of the media coverage was H-E-C-K-U-V-A-J-O-B, heck of a job. All is one word. So we decided to do it that way, heckofajob.substack.com. Heckofajob.substack.com. But instead of OF, it has UV, heck of a job. Some of you have said, hey, I typed in heck of a job and I couldn't find it. Well, I'm going to take that back to my marketing person and say, see, I told you some people might spell it that way. So maybe we'll just use both. But right now it's H-E-C-K-U-V-A-J-O-B, heckofajob.substack.com. Go over and sign up. It's free right now. Probably try to keep it free as long as I can. And it'll be an expansion of stories that I either do talk about and I want to take a deeper dive into, or stories that I haven't gotten to that I think are important. Or stories like this one that I'm going to start, and I may not do everything that I want to do about this story. In Colorado, and it's true all across the country. Now, one thing happened in Colorado that's slightly different than the rest of the country is this. We lost one of the largest data center artificial intelligence companies, Palantir, because the Democrats in Colorado decided that, I want you to think about this, somebody that barely has a eighth grade education, can't speak the King's English, doesn't know how to spell, dumber than a box of rocks, runs to become a Colorado State Senator or a Colorado State Representative. And in fact, I would say that what intelligence they do have probably is artificial, but yet they think they've got the IQ and the brains and the expertise to regulate these data centers that are used by these large language models to create the artificial intelligence that is now being used by medicine and engineers and everybody under the sun to make their work more productive and more accurate. So what did Palantir and their thousands of jobs

do in Colorado. They packed up and they moved to Florida. Then the other complaint I hear is that the data centers is what's causing your electric bill to increase. You know who's pushing that line of croc? The Democrats. Because they don't want you to understand or realize that it is their green energy policies, the policies of the Church of the Climate Activists, that are actually driving up your electric bills. Colorado electric bills are skyrocketing. In fact, they've gotten so bad that a coal plant that was going to be forced to shut down, they may actually now keep open because one of our providers in Colorado, Xcel Energy, doesn't have the bandwidth to provide the kind of sustainable baseline energy that we need. So let's talk about these data centers and what may actually be causing your electric bill to rise. Let's go back to April 6, about 12:45 in the morning. An attacker fired 13 rounds of ammo into the front door of an Indianapolis City County councilman's personal home. A handwritten note reading, "No data centers," was left under the doormat. Ron Gibson is the councilman, a Democrat, first elected back in 2023. He was inside with his 8-year-old son. The bullets hit the wall near where the family eats dinner. Now, the week before that, this Democrat city councilman, Ron Gibson, had voted to rezone land in a neighborhood for a data center. So let's just start right there. Let's just start right there at that door. The people now leading the national campaign against American data center construction has spent the past 2 years describing themselves as, "I'm just a worried neighbor. I'm an overburdened taxpayer. I'm an overburdened ratepayer. My electric bill is too high." Well, wait a minute. Those bullets at that city councilman's door are kind of inconvenient for that self-portrait that those that are campaigning against the data centers want you to believe. But the bullets are not an aberration. The Soufan Center, that's a counterterrorism research nonprofit, has been warning since November of last year of a spike in online rhetoric. Doing what? Oh, encouraging arson and sabotage against data center facilities. Now, not to draw a obvious parallel, but let me draw an obvious parallel between, a spike in online rhetoric encouraging Donald Trump must die. Donald Trump is a Nazi. Donald Trump is evil. Donald Trump is, and somebody shows up at the White House Correspondents' Dinner and tries to take out not just the president, but members of the cabinet, maybe some reporters too. So we know there's a correlation, if not an actual causation, between the left's violent rhetoric and action. So when I tell you that the Soufan Center, a counterterrorism research nonprofit, has been warning since November of last year that there's been an increase in online rhetoric encouraging arson or sabotage of any kind against data centers, then we shouldn't be surprised that, they're actually out there doing it. Do you know that this April 6th incident was the third such incident like this so far this year? I believe what we are seeing is the predictable end state of a movement whose rhetoric has been escalating for over a year and a half now, whose talking points are identical, whether it's in Loudoun County, Virginia, suburban Detroit, Denver, Los Angeles, wherever it may be, whose funding architecture leads with depressing reliability, back to the same handful of foundations that bankrolled what? Anti-fracking, anti-pipeline, anti-nuclear energy campaigns of the past 20 years. Consider the central empirical claim of the opposition. Their claim goes like this. 5,000 plus data centers, and especially the hyperscale clusters in Northern Virginia, Texas, and Ohio, are driving up retail electricity rates for just ordinary families. Now, why would they make that claim? Because they're trying to mobilize the voters across all party lines. The problem is that claim

happens to be untrue. The Institute for Energy Research published a careful analysis just last month. No, I take that back. I think it was in March. They examined state-level rate trajectories between 2015 and 2025. The top 10 data center states averaged 14.4 cents per kilowatt hour last year. The remaining 40 states averaged 14.39 cents. The difference between 0.39 cents and 0.46 cents is 0.07 cents. That's just statistical noise. You take those numbers across the entire country, they're pretty much just the same. Now remember, that's the top 10 data center states are charging on average 14.46 cents per kilowatt hour. And the remaining 40 states that are not in the top 10, they're averaging 14.39 cents. And even more striking, states that have the fastest growth in electric sales saw smaller price increases over the past decade, 20%, than states with slow growth that had 39% growth in electric rates. Go to Virginia. Virginia is the densest data center area in the entire country. Their residential rates are almost 15% below the national average, and a 15-year forecast from Dominion Energy, their primary electric supplier, shows only a 2.5% annual growth rate in the average bill, which is below normal inflation. So whatever is actually raising the power bills for residents of California, New York, Colorado, Massachusetts, it is not the existence of server farms. And it's certainly not the existence of server farms in other time zones. It is the cumulative weight of state-level renewables forced upon those states by all the congregants in the Church of the Climate Activists and a generation mix increasingly weighted toward what? That kind of unstable, intermittent, unreliable, no baseline electric resources. Now, there is an actual rate problem that we ought to address, but we'll do that next. It's the Weekend with Michael Brown. Text lines open 33103, keyword Michael. Go subscribe to the Substack, heckofajob.substack.com. I'll be right back.

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Glad to have you with me. 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Heckofajob.substack.com. We're talking about these data centers and how everyone is arguing that it is, the data centers are what's causing my rates to increase, so I want to get them out. Well, there is one legitimate argument about the data centers that I just want to kind of get out of the way, and that is when a data center moves in, you have to prepare for and make sure you have the ability to purchase as part of your grid, whoever your operator is, any increased load that might be required to supply that data center. So, yes, there is a nominal increase in the cost if you have to go outside your region or your grid to purchase that additional power that might be required at a peak period. Say we get a really hot summer in Colorado, and on one day the temperature peaks to 110 degrees. Xcel Energy, operating at maximum in order to avoid brownouts or blackouts, would have already contracted with a neighboring grid or a neighboring supplier for that additional capacity. And you buy that at an auction. So people bid for that additional kilowatt hours, that additional power. And sometimes those prices go up because there is a huge demand for electricity everywhere because of weather and other factors, not because of the data center. But here's the problem I want you to remember most of all. Think about who is behind trying to get rid of all of the data centers. Who's doing the deterring? The most prominent national vehicle for this national moratorium that's being proposed, called the Artificial Intelligence Data Center Moratorium Act, introduced March 25, is... drum roll. Communist Senator Bernie Sanders and Marxist Congresswoman Alexandria Ocasio.

If they were able to get that bill passed, there would be an immediate national pause on any new data center construction. Now, John Fetterman, the Democrat senator from Pennsylvania, obviously not a Republican, has actually called that bill a surrender flag to China. Now, the bill's civil society backer is something called Food and Water Watch. The executive director of that outfit is Winona Hunter, who has organized hundreds of advocacy organizations into a unified moratorium coalition. That unified coalition includes things like the Park Foundation, the Columbus Foundation. Most of the rest of it flows through just donor-advised funds. It's the same model the organization has used for more than a decade to oppose any number of things. They oppose virtually everything. If that funding mechanism sounds familiar, that's because it is. The same network funded the campaigns against fracking in the 2010s. That same network funded all the protests against the Dakota Access and the Keystone XL pipelines. And those same organizations are now, and always have been, against any new nuclear construction. And what's the result of all those campaigns by all those donors and all those nonprofits and NGOs working together? Oh, that's the policy environment that left PJM, which is one of the suppliers in the Washington, D.C. area, short of generation capacity. And now that same money that went after PJM is now funding the campaign that blames the data centers for the resulting spikes in prices. The argument is beautifully circular in design. The coordinating infrastructure on the ground confirms the pattern. Data Center Watch, which documents a Northern Virginia coalition of 41 separate organizations. They all have full-time professional staff. They organize and coordinate 188 activist groups across 24 states nationwide. In a single quarter of last year, those opposition groups blocked or delayed $98 billion in new generation capacity. Now, for the year, the figure was $156 billion. In November of last year, the Sierra Club, the National Resource Defense Council, and a bunch of groups represented by Earth Justice and Troposphere Legal filed a contested case to block a Saline Township data center up in Michigan. I'm telling you, none of that is an organic uprising of worried neighbors. It is exactly what you think it is, a coordinated, well-funded, ideologically pure campaign against American energy and industrial capacity. And then the stakes of getting this right are not just domestic. China has added 429 gigawatts of net new generation in 2024. Now, to give you some perspective on how much that is more than 15 times the increase in generation in this country. And they're committing somewhere between $50 and $70 billion annually to create more energy production, more electric production, and more artificial intelligence infrastructure. So these people who are opposed to it are actually, I think John Fetterman is right. They're trying to award China and let China jump ahead of us. What's that phrase? Enemies, foreign and domestic? I sincerely believe that Bernie Sanders and Alexandria Ocasio-Cortez are domestic enemies. They're actually out there trying to stall our advance, stall our creating excess generation capacity in order to keep our electric bills reasonable, or at least more reasonable than they're going to be. They're trying to block all of that. And they're trying to destroy the data centers. Wow. Our own enemies within. It's the Weekend with Michael Brown. Follow me on that Substack. heckofajob.substack.com. Text line still open. 33103. Keyword Michael. Hang tight. I'll be right back.

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5: ABC News, I'm Dave Packard. Passengers on a Dutch hantavirus-infected cruise ship arriving in the Canary Islands overnight. Three people have died. The CDC officials will be standing by to meet the passengers. Dr. Maria Van Kerkhove, director of the Department of Epidemic and Pandemic Management.
6: Right now, there's nobody on board that has any symptoms, including passengers and crew. That's great news.
5: 17 Americans on board. First responders in Florida's Miami-Dade rushed to a popular sandbar Saturday afternoon after a boat explosion. 11 people taken to a local area hospital. In Denver, a Frontier Airlines jet hitting and killing a trespasser who was on the runway during takeoff. The engine went on fire when the man was partially sucked in. The plane evacuated a dozen passengers, reporting minor injuries. Investigators in Central California say a new search of property linked to the family of convicted killer Paul Flores did not uncover the remains of Kristen Smart nearly 30 years after she vanished. This is ABC News. A massive security breach has impacted millions of students and teachers, just as many are preparing for final exams.
7: Millions of students and teachers across the country recovering from a digital nightmare right before finals week. A massive cyber attack shutting down the online learning platform Canvas, used by more than 8,000 K-12 schools and colleges to post assignments, check grades, and communicate with students and parents.
5: ABC's Morgan Norwood. The Trump administration releasing some federal government files on UFO sightings. ABC's Christian Cordero.
8: NASA transcripts from 4 years later are also part of this release. Buzz Aldrin telling the government he saw a possible laser in space. And images taken from the Apollo 17 mission in 1972 show strange lights observed in space from the moon. Every Apollo mission has reported similar lights.
5: FIFA announcing Katy Perry, Michael Bublé, and Mexican rock royalty Mana will be featured in the opening ceremonies of this year's World Cup. Dave Packer, ABC News.
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Broadcasting live from Denver, Colorado. Hey, it's the weekend with Michael Brown. Glad to have you joining the program today. You know we've got rules of engagement. The easiest one to remember is if you want to tell me anything or ask me anything, the text line is always open. 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You can always send me a text message. The number on your message app is 33103, 33103. Just use the keyword Mike or Michael. And then a couple of favors. Something a little different today that I want to remind you of, that we've started a Substack. And the Substack is for two types of content. There are things that I discuss on the weekday program and even on the weekend program that I want to take just a little more in-depth, more than I can do on the radio program. And then there are some Colorado-based stories that we never get to that I want to talk about those too. So we started a Substack last week, and you can find that at Heck of a Job, H-E-C-K-U-V-J-O-B, Heck of a Job. .substack.com. And I would encourage you to go over and like it and read it and follow it. We're going to publish two times a week, probably on Tuesdays and Thursdays. And it'll be those two kinds of articles. So if you have a chance, heckofajob.substack.com, go take a look at it. I have a question earlier in the week or an article from earlier in the week about a Colorado issue. And then on the

past Thursday, I published an article about, and you've heard me talk about this on the weekend program too, the old concept of race, and that there were three races. And I've always, you know, that's kind of what I was taught, that's what I've learned. And since then, I've been doing some research about a colorblind society. And it turns out that this whole concept of three races, Caucasian, Negroid, Mongoloid, is really kind of outdated. And it started from an artificial precept that an old anthropologist used. And I kind of debunked that and pretty much admit that I was kind of wrong because that's kind of what I was taught. And that we really are on a path to a colorblind society. And my argument in that article in Substack is we really do need to move to a colorblind society. So if you have the opportunity, it's at heckofajob.substack.com. So if you're on Substack, you can just search for Heck of a Job and you'll find it. And I'd appreciate it if you would follow it and join me. It's free for now. I don't know how long I'll keep it free, maybe for until I build up a bigger subscriber base. But it doesn't cost you anything to read it right now, and please go do that. And then while you're at it, go follow me on X, formerly Twitter. That's at Michael D. Brown. And all the others are at Michael D. Brown, too. So let's get started. And I want to ask you a question, or tell you, or give you a question, that I don't think anybody wants to answer honestly. And it's probably going to make some people uncomfortable. You trust your bank, for example. You trust your doctor's medical records. You trust, say, the Social Security Administration, you know, to keep track of your earnings every year. You know, you file your income taxes, and the Social Security gets that data, and they put that into your Social Security account, and that helps you determine whenever you start taking Social Security, that will determine how much you're supposed to get. You extend that kind of trust because you believe, or at least you hope, that the systems holding your most important information are protected by serious people that use serious security, right? I mean, that's the premise. Now tell me, why do you trust the system that determines who holds power in the United States of America? I have spent the last several days kind of going deep on that question. And what I found and what I want to walk you through is not a conspiracy theory. It's an architectural review. It's a look at the actual plumbing of American elections and what really happens when somebody who has the right skills but the wrong intention gets a wrench or a pair of pliers and they go to mess it up. And I would just tell you the short version about what I'm to tell you is we've got a problem. And it's a documented, mathematically proven, even a government-acknowledged problem. And the agency built to address it has been dismantled. In fact, I was there when that agency was born. I'm not trying to boast. It's to give you some context for why what I'm about to tell you genuinely keeps me up at night. Now, I'm not trying to keep you up at night, but I'm really trying to get you to think about something. And I want to emphasize again, I'm not talking about the conspiracy theory. And I'm not talking about something that if we were to go back in history and unwind everything, that we would find elections that have been, fraudulently conducted, which I know there's fraud in elections, but where the outcome might be different. I want you to put that out of your mind. And instead, I want you to focus on some mechanics. I'm simply talking about some mechanics. So let's get started. Behar County, Texas. Behar, spelled B-E-X-A-R. County seat of San Antonio. And I want to talk about a Behar County file that was not supposed to survive. So let's go back to San Antonio. February 18th. Of this year, February 18, 2026. Early voting in the Texas Republican primary for the 21st Congressional District. Now, under Texas law, and this detail matters enormously, counties are required to post their voter check-in data publicly by 11 a.m. the next day. It's Texas transparency statute. It is an unusual statute. Most states don't have this statute. A congressional candidate named Weston Martinez obtained the file because the law requires

to make the file available. He passed that file to Dr. Walter Daugherty. He's a researcher at Texas A&M. Daugherty noticed something wrong, so he passed that same file to Dr. Andrew Paquette. He's a PhD from King's College in London, and he specializes in something called pattern recognition, applying pattern recognition to electoral data. What Dr. Paquette found, and has since documented in meticulous detail, with an independent computational verification, is this. Are you ready? The file that got passed from the candidate to the PhD to the PhD contained 4,110 voter records with an impossible characteristic. Now, Texas voter ID numbers are integers, whole numbers, no decimals, ever. Those 4,110 records had fractional IDs. I'll give you an example. 1,253,115,467.79993. Not one of them existed anywhere in the Texas statewide voter database of more than 18 million records. Now, when those records were sorted and the gaps between consecutive entries measured, every single gap was identical. It was identical with this number, 22,084.82189, 4,110 seconds, 4,109 identical gaps. The total span between first and last record divided by that gap yields exactly 4,109.0000. That is a perfect integer with zero remainder. That arithmetic is not a coincidence. It is not a glitch. It is not an export error. And a glitch does not sort 735 real voters alphabetically by surname, calculate how many synthetic copies each should receive, place those copies in a 770 million ID void in the statewide database that can only be identified by querying all 18.3 million records and produce results that divide to a perfect integer. A glitch does not have specifications, and this one did. I'll explain why. Don't go away.

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10: Welcome back to The Weekend with Michael Brown. So we're talking about Behar County, Texas, and this study that's been done by these PhDs about voter records. Now, as I just said, they found, I mean, every voter record should be a integer, a complete number. Not something with a decimal after it. The fake records were also fake in 4 independent ways at the same time. Impossible voter IDs, sequential invented street addresses, like 101, 102, 103, 104, 105 on the exact same street. Precinct numbers that don't exist in Behar County. And check-in timestamps consistent only with automated batch processing after the polls had closed. So now we have, just to summarize, we have 4 independent fields, all manipulated by an algorithm, all in lockstep. That is a software specification. That is not a software malfunction. Because let's think about how ballots actually work and where the locking system is. Now, before you can understand what the Behar discovery means, I want you to understand something that most voters don't. American elections are not one system. It's a daisy chain of separate systems built by different private vendors, connected at manual handoff points, and there is no single unified audit trail running through all of them. Let me give you the actual chain in Texas. You have first the voter registration database. It's called TEAM. Stands for the Texas Election Administration Management. That's run by the state of Texas. That is the master list of who can vote. The poll book. In Behar County's case, No Ink's ePulse platform, which I'll tell you about in a second, is a separate private vendor system that gets the data from the Texas Election Administration Management System. When you walk into a polling place in Texas in person, a poll worker checks you in on a tablet running something called ePulse. That is No Ink's platform. That check-in is what the Behar fraud targeted. So you have the voter registration database, number one. Number two, you have the ballot scanner and tabulator. Essentially, you've got ESS, one company. You've got Dominion Voting Systems. You've heard of that one, another one. Or you have a company called Hart InterCivic. That's a third vendor system, and I want you to know they have no direct connection to either of the first two. Either Texas

own administration management program or that know Inc's Pulse platform. Those are not connected. There's the ballot scanner and tabulator that's run by those three companies, ESNS, Dominion, or Hart, InterCivic. Those are third vendor systems, has no direct connection to either of the first two. It reads your ballot, and it produces what's called a cast vote record. That's a digital file of how you voted in Texas. Then you have the results reporting system. So you have the voter registration database, you have the ballot scanner and the tabulator, that's the second system, then you have the results operating system. And this is where I think most people's assumptions shatter completely. After all that technology I just described, this is how Texas counties report their results to the state of Texas. A county employee opens a web browser, you know, Chrome or Safari or, you know, one of the browsers. It goes to the state's portal, and it types in, that employee types in the vote totals, one digit at a time, one race at a time. You see, there is no automated data pipe from the county, the Texas county's tabulation machines, to the state of Texas official results. That number you see on election night originated by a human being typing it into a website. A website. Every connection between those systems is what I would call a seam. And in cybersecurity, seams are where hackers, where penetration happens. So the reconciliation check that is supposed to catch the tampering, the moment when someone verifies that the number of poll book check-ins matches the number of ballots the scanner counted, requires the integrity of the poll book and the integrity of the scanner to cross-check each other. Now, if the poll book has been manipulated to show 4,110 more check-ins, and 4,110 fraudulent ballots were generated to match that, both sides of the equation will balance. So that means that reconciliation would pass. The fraud is invisible to the poll workers. Which brings us to the question that Dr. Paquette in London could not definitively answer from the available evidence. And that is this. Did those 4,110 records actually genuinely generate 4,110 ballots? Because you see, the chain of custody is broken. The original file, the only forensic record, it survives only because one precinct chair happened to download it before the cleanup occurred. Between February 19 and February 25 of this past year, all of the 14 CVS files in the Behar County early voting data set were simultaneously replaced. That was automated, 78 seconds, every file clean. Now, the county elections administrator told a reporter on February 20 that her office had conducted a thorough review. And she told the reporter she found no evidence of any problem. Well, the forensic record establishing that the fraud had occurred was already gone by the time that clerk looked. Now, so you understand that that's one of the seams I'm talking about. Everything is electronic, and then when you transfer it from one electronic system to another, that's done by a data entry. That's called the seam. And that's where the fraud and that's where the manipulation can occur. Now, I want to make clear, I'm not saying it's fraud, but I'm saying it doesn't match. So I want you to understand about what's the platform behind this curtain. Here's the fact that elevates this from a local Texas story in Behar County to a national one. That No Ink ePulse platform, the system that was exploited in Behar County, processed 1 in 4 American U.S. voter check-ins during the November 24 presidential election, because that system operates across 29 states. And every single one of those jurisdictions runs through a single centralized platform accessible from the internet, and there is no cryptographic verification on the exported files,

there's no hash check on the data that becomes the official record. Now, remember, Texas has a transparency law that requires the file to be posted publicly before it can be quietly replaced. That law is exactly why we know about

evidence that no one was looking at the right moment, and that in most other states, that architecture ensures that nobody ever will look and ever will find evidence of integrity. This is what a sophisticated attack looks like, and I want to describe that in detail next. Remember, the text line's open, 33103, keyword Michael. Get to that Substack, heck of a job. I'll be right back.

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12: The volunteers are so friendly. 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

Welcome back to The Weekend with Michael Brown. 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It's at 850 AM, 94.1 FM. You set that as a preset on your iHeart app or however you stream. And then you can listen to the weekday program that airs 9 to noon Mountain Time out of Denver Monday through Friday. So go do that right now. So back to Behar County, Texas. And this story that I've been researching about, and again, I'm not alleging fraud. I'm showing you where the seams are, where fraud can occur. And this PhD in London discovered that, oh, yeah, it looks like there are some odd numbers in here that you would not otherwise have. Because when you count a vote, that is a simple integer. It is 4001 point nothing. And he's finding numbers that are like 4001 point 1234567. You can't have that. It simply cannot work. This is what a sophisticated attack looks like. Now, for years, the standard reassurance about American election security has been this. The system is safe because it's decentralized. You'd have to attack 3,000 counties individually, and no attacker can do that. Now, I think that kind of argument was reasonable when we had elections run on paper by local clerks that had three-ring binders. It is dangerously obsolete when we have 29 states that route their poll book data through one company's centralized server. You don't have to attack 3,000 counties. Instead, you attack one vendor that's used by 29 states. Now, we learned in December of 2020 that Russian intelligence had compromised a company called SolarWinds, which made network monitoring software. They didn't attack the Pentagon. They didn't attack the State Department. They attacked SolarWinds. They had talked the software update mechanism. And when the update pushed, the malicious code went along with the update. More than 18,000 organizations, including multiple federal agencies, were compromised before anybody even noticed. The attackers had been inside for 9 months. Now, I want you to apply that same template to that company called Noweek, or apply it to ESS, or Dominion, or Hart InterCivic. Those are three companies that collectively manufacture more than 80% of America's voting equipment. Three companies. One successful supply chain compromise. Every jurisdiction they serve, simultaneously vulnerable. So just like the SolarWinds attack, all a bad actor would have to do is attack that one entry point. Now, the federal government's own cybersecurity agency has documented vulnerabilities in the Dominion voting system software that permits arbitrary code execution. What does that mean? An attacker could run whatever program they want on the machine. The recommended mitigation to prevent that is to keep the machines disconnected from the internet. But the poll book system that gates access to those machines

is, by design, connected to the internet. That is the seam that I am talking about. That's the entry point where a hacker can get in, and that is where Behar happened. The voting machine manufacturers have confirmed to Congress that some of their machines contain components manufactured in China. In China. Hardware supply chain, just the hardware that gets supplied, that compromise is harder to detect than software compromises because it doesn't show up in a software audit. It doesn't trigger any sort of antivirus alert. It's in the chip itself. So a nation-state actor capable of that kind of operations, think China, Russia, Iran, North Korea, they're identified by name in U.S. government threat assessments as actively targeting American election infrastructure. Now, those are not hypothetical adversaries. They are documented. They're resourced. And, unlike Americans, they're very, very patient. Now, before you think I'm picking on Texas, I want you to know that Texas is not alone. Right here in my own state, Colorado. Colorado's vulnerabilities, much like I've described about Texas, they have the same vulnerabilities, but it runs through a different seam. Now, we have all mail-in voting. We've had it since 2013. Every registered active voter gets a ballot automatically, mailed 22 days before the election. You don't have to request the ballot. It just shows up. The sole identity check on a Colorado mail-in ballot is a signature comparison. Your ballot envelope signature is compared against the signature on file in the state's voter registration database by machine for roughly half of all the ballots and by human volunteers for the rest of the ballots. Now, if your signature is accepted, your ballot gets counted. No photo ID check, no PIN number, no second factor authentication, just a signature. Now, here's where your ballot arrives. It arrived in a communal mailbox in the apartment building where you used to live. Because you moved last year and you did not update your voter registration, the state of Colorado still sent a ballot to your old address in that condo building, the apartment building. The person that moved into your old apartment, they found it. They signed it with their own signature, not your signature, and then they mailed it in. The question I have, and I want you to think about, is this. Does the system catch that? Well, that depends entirely on whether a machine or a human judge decides that a stranger's signature is just close enough to yours. The machine itself passes roughly half of all ballots without signaling or flagging for a human review. The auditing requirement is one in every 50 machine verified signatures. So there's a fraud window, and that's very real. A Judicial Watch lawsuit forced Colorado to remove 372,000 outdated registrations from its voter rolls, roughly the population of a mid-sized American city, because they had been sending ballots to wrong addresses. Now, at the time of the lawsuit, more than half of Colorado's counties had more people registered to vote than were eligible to register. The Colorado Secretary of State's office reported detecting 9 ballots cast without the knowledge of the voters that the ballot was addressed to. Nine ballots in a state of millions of voters with hundreds of thousands potentially stale registrations floating around. Either the fraud is genuinely almost non-existent, or the detection mechanism to find the fraud is nearly blind to it. Now, given that the system has no mechanism to flag a ballot that was delivered to the correct address but intercepted by the wrong person, that second explanation is not paranoia. It's architectural. It's the way the system is designed. And then suddenly, the watchdog that's supposed to check all of this gets defunded. You should know I was in the room. I was in the room when the Department of Homeland Security was assembled from 22 agencies in the aftermath of September 11. I understood then, and I said so, that technology would eventually become the vulnerability. Not the solution, but the vulnerability. That prediction has been vindicated in ways that I did not

fully anticipate, even at the time. In 2018, during the first Trump administration, the Cybersecurity and Infrastructure Security Agent, CISA, called CISA, was created by federal law, signed by President Trump, specifically to address the kind of infrastructure threats that I've been discussing. Its election security portfolio became the primary federal mechanism to help state and local officials identify vulnerabilities, share threat intelligence, and respond to incidents. And then comes February 2025. What happened? I'll tell you next.

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Let's go to February 2025. By the way, welcome back to the Weekend with Michael Brown. CISA, the Cybersecurity Infrastructure Security Agency, froze all election security activities pending an internal review. Approximately 130 election security specialists were fired or placed on administrative leave. Funding was then terminated for the Election Infrastructure Information Sharing and Analysis Center. That's the network that connected more than 1,300 election and law enforcement officials across the country to share intelligence about threats. So the Multi-State Information Sharing and Analysis Center, which serves state and local governments broadly, lost their funding as well. Even the FBI's Foreign Influence Task Force, established after documented Russian interference in 2016, it was disbanded. The internal review was completed. Its findings haven't been released to the public. The stated reason include, I think, some legitimate grievance. CISA did overstep when it coordinated with social media companies, remember that, under the Biden administration, to flag and remove content, including content about elections, that the agency characterized as disinformation. Now, that coordination raised serious, genuine First Amendment concerns, and I think Republicans were right to object to it. But the remedy that was chosen was not surgical, it was a demolition. The unstated reasons are far more complicated and, quite frankly, I think, more uncomfortable. The most direct explanation is institutional revenge. CISA's director during the 2020 election, a guy by the name of Christopher Krebs, appointed by Trump himself, said publicly that 2020 was the most secure election in American history. Trump fired him. The grudge has been institutional ever since. Whatever the motivation, the operational consequences is this. At the precise moment when a documented, mathematically proven exploit has been demonstrated in a platform running across 29 states, the federal agency responsible for coordinating their response to exactly that kind of threat has been defunded, depopulated, and silenced. And silenced. Its findings from the internal review had been locked away from the public. And on election day of the previous cycle, the last full cycle before the cuts, a domain security service funded through that network blocked more than. You ready? They blocked more than 138,000 attempted links to malicious websites targeting our own election infrastructure in one day. One day. So the verdict, and I want to be precise about what I'm claiming and what I'm not. I'm not claiming that any specific recent election was stolen. I'm not claiming that the Behar County manipulation changed the outcome of the Texas 21st Congressional District primary. The forensic record that would answer that question was deleted, so we can't know. What I am claiming, and what the evidence establishes, is this. A purpose-built software tool was deployed against official election infrastructure in Behar County, Texas. That effort, that tool, injected 4,110 mathematically impossible voter records into an official government document during an active state primary, congressional primary. It was designed to be invisible to the poll workers. It was designed to leave a deletion key that could clean up the evidence after the fact. It was then, in fact, cleaned up. The original file survived only by accident because one single Texas transparency statute and one person looking at the right moment created a three-hour window before the evidence disappeared. That same platform, the platform that was exploited, operates in 29 states. None of those states have the transparency requirement that Texas does. The absence of evidence in those states is not evidence of absence. Again, I say it's the evidence of architecture. And the defenses against this kind of attack, they're known, and they're not really technically complicated. Paper ballots everywhere. Precinct-level results posted publicly before any data moves digitally. Cryptographic verification on every exported file. Voter rolls maintained with actual risk.

and a federal coordination function with both the authority and the money to detect and respond to intrusions. Remember, I said that in the election before that, there were 138,000 attempted links to websites with malicious purposes. Now, those reforms are not expensive, and those reforms are not partisan. They're engineering solutions to what I believe are documented engineering failures. The obstacle is not technical ignorance. We know how to fix this. The obstacle is the political will to demand that it be fixed. Are we willing to do that? We know how to fix it. We actually do. And that obstacle is the political will to demand that it be fixed. And the willingness to acknowledge, honestly, that an election system built for an era of retail fraud by local officials has not been sufficiently hardened against the wholesale, state-sponsored, by our enemies, supply chain-level attacks that define the threat environment that we live in 2026. I know that I bet almost everyone in this audience at some time or another has received that typical email or that letter in the, you know, in the actual mailbox somewhere that says it comes from some company you don't even recognize or comes from a hospital that you stayed at, you know, 5 years ago. And the letter starts out with something to the effect that, we regret to inform you that we had let's say that it is dated today's date. The letter's dated today's date. But it tells you about a data breach that occurred, at least 90 days ago, or maybe even 6 months ago, or a year ago. And they're just now telling you, by the way, somebody hacked into our system and stole your personal identifying information, your PII. And, here's our correction. We're going to give you some ID protection, you know, program that you can use for free for 12 months. And, of course, then after that, they'll want to charge you. That doesn't solve the problem. That's after the fact. Your data's already been stolen. Look at these elections. If any attempts were successful in exploiting the seams that I have described, that's over. That's done. What I'm saying is this. I was at the founding of the institution that was designed to protect against exactly this threat. And I knew then that the technology would become the vulnerability. I just didn't know how right I was. What you should be demanding, because you should, whatever your party, whatever your candidate, the security of election infrastructure is not a partisan issue. It is an infrastructure issue. The same standards that we apply to the power grid, to our banking systems, our financial systems, to your water treatment facility, those standards should apply to the systems that determine who holds the power in this country. Demand paper ballots with a verifiable paper audit trail. Demand precinct-level results posted publicly before any data leaves the building. Demand cryptographic hash verification on every file in chain of custody. Demand voter roll maintenance that doesn't require a federal lawsuit like in Colorado to enforce. Demand the federal government restore the coordination function it just dismantled, without the censorship overreach that justified the complaint and without the institutional score settling that drove the response. And we ought to demand answers about Behar County. Maybe from the FBI, the Texas Attorney General. I don't care, but demand it. One Texas precinct chair stopped reviewing the check-in data at entry number 253. She had seen enough. She wrote 4 words in her email before she quit. This looks intentional to me. She was right, and the math says so. Hey, once again, everybody, thanks for listening to The Weekend with Michael Brown. I really do appreciate you tuning in. Let everybody know about this program. Listen to the podcast. Send me text messages. 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I'll see you next weekend.

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4: ABC News, I'm Dave Packer. The cruise ship linked to a deadly hantavirus outbreak with 140 people on board, including 17 Americans, anchoring overnight off Spain's Canary Islands.
5: Authorities are currently investigating 8 cases related to the hantavirus outbreak and its origins. 3 people have died, all passengers of the MV Hondius. The MV Hondius has been traveling to the Canary Islands in Spain since it left Cape Verde on Wednesday.
4: ABC's Maggie Ruley. A boat explosion near a popular South Florida sandbar off Miami sent 11 people to the hospital with serious injuries Saturday afternoon. In Denver, a Frontier Airlines jet hitting and killing a person who was on the runway during takeoff. It started an engine fire. The plane was evacuated and 5 people were said to have been taken to the hospital. Under a new Trump administration proposal, guns could be mailed through the United States Postal Service. It's been illegal except for licensed dealers since the 1920s as part of efforts back then to curb crime. This is ABC News. The Trump administration releasing some federal government files on UFO sightings, or as they're officially known by the government, UAPs. Here's Asa Stahl, science editor for Planetary Society.
6: These files released by the Pentagon do not give any solid evidence for life beyond Earth, or alien life in general. But that doesn't mean we aren't continuing the investigation and the search for life.
4: Young high school culinary programs are getting creative.
7: Woo! It's our own food truck!
8: Rolling Flavors, Georgia's first student-operated food truck, has opened in DeKalb County. A student, Gabrielle Thompson.
9: I feel like I'm getting direct work experience, selling, marketing, learning how to talk to people, speak clearer, as well as cooking, of course.
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8: Profits will be going to the schools.
4: That's ABC's Chuck Sievertson. I'm Dave Packer, ABC News.
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0: Yet, it's crucial to consider the potential risks associated with following too closely on the road. Many of us may not even realize we're tailgating until it's too late. Are you a failgater? This term is used to describe drivers who follow too closely to the car ahead of them. To avoid becoming a failgater and ensure road safety, it's essential to practice the 3-second rule. 1. Choose a visible landmark on the road. 2. Wait until the back of the car in front of you passes that landmark. 3. Begin counting 1001, 1002, 1003. If you pass the chosen landmark in less than 3 seconds, you are following too closely and should adjust your distance from the vehicle ahead. Remember that maintaining a safe following distance is crucial to preventing accidents and ensuring a secure journey for everyone on the road.
1: Slow down.
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11: This is Lee Habib, and this is Our American Stories, the show where America is the star and the American people. If you ask most Americans to name the 3 most important documents in our country, the Declaration of Independence, the Constitution, and the Gettysburg Address would likely top their lists. It certainly topped Franklin Roosevelt's and Secret Service agent Harry Neal's and Archibald MacLeish, the Librarian of Congress. All 3 of these men played a critical role in moving America's most important documents out of Washington, D.C. as the world geared up for war. Here to share the story is Steve Puglio, author of American Treasures. Let's get into the story.
12: These documents, they're artifacts, these documents, they're symbols, these documents are day-to-day blueprints by which we operate. They're all of those gathered into one. And guess what? Roosevelt and MacLeish and Harry Neal were thinking about that during the Second World War. Now, I want you to think about this. After Pearl Harbor is attacked on December 7th of 1941, Washington goes into lockdown. Gun emplacements on the roofs, sentries at the War Department. The White House goes dark. There's debate on whether to paint the White House black. Bulletproof glass is installed at the Oval Office. Secret Service gives gas masks to the White House staff. FDR kept his on his wheelchair arm. Secret Service builds a 750-foot zigzag tunnel that links the White House with the Treasury Department, in case FDR and his staff needed to get over there for safety. Food down there, clothing down there, toilet facilities, office space down there.

FDR said to Treasury Secretary Henry Morgenthau, "Henry, I'm not going down there unless I can play poker with all the gold in your vaults." Never does go down there, but that tunnel, still classified. But Washington is in lockdown. There is real fear of German bombers, real fear of sabotage. There's even talk, folks, about rerouting the flow of the Potomac and Anacostia rivers. Why is that? Because at the confluence of those rivers, pilots could get a fix on the White House. So there's even talk about that. FDR says during a press conference in February of 1942, during a press conference, the Germans can probably come in and bomb New York City or Washington, D.C. tonight. Under certain circumstances, they might even be able to reach Detroit and bomb it. Wow, pretty stunning. What FDR knew, and only some people along the coast of the United States knew, but certainly not all Americans knew, is that the other thing that was going on is that German U-boats were sinking American merchant ships up and down the East Coast with impunity. They sink about 600 of them from January to August of 1942. 600 of them. Cape May, Cape Hatteras, Virginia Beach, the Outer Banks, Jacksonville, killing grounds for U-boats. There is palpable fear, and one of the great fears, and FDR feels himself a tremendous steward of these documents, one of the great fears is that these documents would be destroyed by bombs or by sabotage, and the hit to the national psyche would be devastating. So we need to get those documents out of Washington. Now, plans had begun about a year earlier, even more than a year earlier. In the fall of 1940, Roosevelt and MacLeish huddle. They see what's happening in England. The British lose thousands of documents when libraries are hit. Books, manuscripts, mostly by Jewish writers, but others too in archives. So that's when the planning begins. Archibald MacLeish, Librarian of Congress, says to his staff, "I want you to put together what we have that is utterly irreplaceable and unique. And then we're going to triage them, level one, level two, all the way down to level six. Level six, still very important documents, but that's how we're going to do it." 7 months or so before Pearl Harbor, about 700 Library of Congress volunteers spend about 10,000 hours assessing, cataloging, and packing critical documents. 5,000 boxes of documents. The president's papers, Washington's diaries, notes of the Continental Congress, the Constitutional Convention notes, Samuel Morse's first telegraph message, "What hath God wrought?" Letter from Queen Victoria to Mary Todd Lincoln after the assassination of Abraham Lincoln, where Queen Victoria says how much she feels for Mary Lincoln because she has barely gotten over the death of Prince Albert just a few months earlier. So this incredible collection of Americana gets packed up. And when America finally goes to war, the ball starts to roll to get these out of Washington. It starts on December 26th, the day after America's Pearl Harbor Christmas. Very eerie Christmas for Americans. Many Americans are wondering whether their family members would be there the next Christmas. So it's a very kind of eerie Christmas. The day after that, the Library of Congress and the Secret Service pack up the Declaration of Independence, the Constitution, the Gettysburg Address, and a few other documents, a few other what they call first-tier documents. The Articles of Confederation, the Gutenberg Bible, Lincoln's second inaugural address, and one other non-American document, the Magna Carta from 1215, which is in the United States because it was on display at the 1939 New York City World's Fair, and when war breaks out in Europe, the Brits ask us to hold onto it for safekeeping. Archibald MacLeish made this joke that he thought Jefferson would find it kind of interesting and ironic that the Magna Carta was right next to the Declaration of Independence. And the Secret Service transports it from the Library of Congress to Union Station, puts it on a train under heavy guard in complete secrecy, and the train rumbles out to Louisville, Kentucky. The documents are put in.

0: to the Gold Bullion Depository at Fort Knox.
1: And you've been listening to author Steve Puglio telling one heck of a story about not only our most precious documents, but also the Magna Carta, which had been in America on loan. When we come back, more of the story of saving America's most important documents during World War II here on Our American Stories.
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0: And we return to Our American Stories. When we last left off, Roosevelt, Harry Neal, and Archibald MacLeish had decided to move America's most important documents to Fort Knox, Kentucky. There were fears that Germany could fly bombers into the United States to strike Washington, D.C. After all, the seas around Cape Hatteras, Cape May, and Cape Cod had become killing grounds for German U-boats. These three men would be presented with a slight problem, though. Let's return to the story. Here again is Steve Puglio.
1: Now, MacLeish had asked Morgenthau for room at Fort Knox. He wanted some space to put a lot more. Morgenthau says, because there's tons of gold here, right? Already, Morgenthau says you can have about 60 cubic feet. It's about the size of a freezer, folks. I mean, do your math. 60 cubic feet, not much.

0: So MacLeish has to make do with Fort Knox, but then the question becomes, where do we take the rest of these incredibly important documents? Library of staffers go on a road trip, because here's what they're looking for. They're looking for places that are pretty far inland, or at least maybe 50 to 100 miles inland. They're looking for places that maybe have mountains around them that bombers can't get to. They're looking for places that are waterproof, fireproof, humidity-proof. So they go on these sojourn looking all around, where can we put these documents? And they end up with college repositories. The University of Virginia in Charlottesville, Washington and Lee in Lexington, VMI, Virginia Military Institute in Lexington. But then they realize they still don't have enough space. So they pick Denison University in Granville, Ohio, about 400 miles from Washington. Later on, they realize that VMI has some humidity. They have to get them out of there, and they take them all to Denison. So the University of Virginia, Washington, Lee, and Denison become the repository for these documents. They looked at many places, over 60 places. Bowling Green, Kentucky had termites, couldn't put them there. Roanoke College had a fireproof basement, but it was near a swimming pool, too much humidity, couldn't put them there. So that's the kind of thing that went in to the decision. This is all done in complete secrecy, folks. Library of Congress does this, but they're not the only people that do it. The National Gallery of Art relocates some of its most valuable paintings, Goya's, Rembrandt's, Raphael's, Botticelli's, to the Biltmore House in North Carolina. New York Public Library looks for caves. That was one of the things MacLeish looked at too, but then there was some real concerns because caves have leakage. Caves have water problems. Caves have back entrances sometimes. These documents, these critical documents, the Declaration, the Constitution, the Gettysburg Address, they remain in Fort Knox along with these 5,000 other boxes until September of 1944, 3 months or so after D-Day. Allies are moving to Berlin from the west. The Russians are coming from the east. Not too much concern about an attack on the U.S. mainland at that point. Military intelligence says it's time to move these documents and bring them east over the Alleghenies and the Blue Ridge and bring them home. And that's what happens. By the way, there was one exception prior to this. That took place on April 13th, 1943, the 200th anniversary of Thomas Jefferson's birth during the dedication of the Jefferson Memorial. FDR is really concerned about American morale. Been at war for 16, 17 months. It's a slog in April of 43. He thinks the dedication of the Jefferson Memorial and the display of the original Declaration of Independence will really help boost American spirits. And so the document is taken out of Fort Knox. Nobody knows where it came from. And put on display at the Jefferson Memorial for 1 week under 24-hour Marine Guard. Thousands of Americans come to see it. And then it goes back to Fort Knox. One other part of this story I need to tell you, and that is in 1952. December 13th, 1952, huge day. Huge parade down Pennsylvania Avenue, an avenue that's seen many parades. Military bands, military vehicles, military personnel accompanying the original Declaration and the original Constitution from the Library of Congress to here, the National Archives. After many years of wrangling and infighting and some turf battles between the Library of Congress and the National Archives, decision finally gets made, President Truman driving it to make it happen. But these documents need to be put on display for all Americans to see. And 2 days later, on December 15th, 1952, Bill of Rights Day, President Harry Truman presides over the ceremony, the enshrinement, great word, right? The enshrinement ceremony at the National Archives. One of Truman's last official acts as president. Ike had just been elected in 52, November. But this was an important moment for him because he loved these documents too. He knew the value of these documents. And he says to the assembled crowd,
1: "The Declaration of Independence and the Constitution of the United States are more than historical relics. They are a living force in our life today. We may have some difficulty in preserving the parchment on which these two documents have been written, but the ideas they set forth will never perish.

0: These documents express the highest principles of political life, that all men have certain unalienable rights, and that the rule of law stands above government and citizens alike. In our own lifetime, we have learned anew the human misery that an absolute power-mad government can create. The death cramps of Hitler Germany or the modern Siberia demonstrate that the unrestrained power of the government can be a greater evil in our modern civilization than it ever was in ancient times. The only guarantee against such a society of fear and cruelty is the principle that the government is not above the law. On this occasion, we ought to pray to Almighty God that the American people will remain faithful to the spirit of the Declaration of the Independence and the Constitution.
1: That if these documents are simply enshrined in these cases, the ideas contained in them will die. That in order for them to live on, and for the ideas embodied in them to live on, they must be enshrined, quote, in our hearts and minds. I think intrinsically, inherently, most Americans know this. I think the 1 million people that file through that rotunda every year know it. They may not express it in those words, but I think they know it just like Adams and Jefferson and Dolly Madison knew it, just like Stephen Pleasanton knew it, just like Abraham Lincoln knew it, just like FDR and McLeish and Harry Neal knew it. These documents and the ideas contained in them have been protected and preserved by others. Harry Truman said to this crowd, that needs to continue to happen with this generation and future generations. That would be us. Let us hope we get it right.
2: And a terrific job on the production and editing by our own Monty Montgomery. And a special thanks to Steve Puglio. He's the author of American Treasures. And a special thanks to the U.S. National Archives for allowing us access to this audio. It's a terrific resource for anyone who wants to know anything about American life and American history. And what a story we're told here, shuttling these documents over mountains, trying to find humidity-free zones where they could be protected. And the big ones, well, they found their home in Fort Knox, but countless others found their homes at the University of Virginia, where I went to law school, and Denison University. And then came the removal in 1943. Had to be very dramatic, bringing the Declaration of Independence back to the dedication of the Jefferson Memorial, and then right back to Fort Knox. Absolutely love the way Steve ended things. In the end, the ideas encapsulated in the Declaration and the Constitution should not merely be enshrined behind cases in Washington for visitors to view, but have to be in our hearts and in our minds, protected and preserved by each other for future generations. That's what we try and do here at this show each and every day. The story of America's effort to preserve our most important documents during World War II, here on Our American Stories.
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1: Cassie became ill on her 14th birthday. It was a Sunday afternoon. I remember it very well. She came in the kitchen that day and said, "The new kids on the block are singing happy birthday to me through the air conditioner." And that was an aha moment. I began to think back. And she had been telling me things, and I had not paid attention. I say this, and I don't think people really understand when I say she didn't sleep till she was 5 years old. And I think now, was she hearing the voices, and that was normal to her? But there were many, many nights we didn't sleep. So I called the pediatrician, and I said, "We need to talk to you." And so we met him at the emergency room, and after about an hour of him and her talking, he came out, and he said, "She's got some serious issues." She was in and out of hospitals. Then it took a long time to get a diagnosis because a lot of doctors didn't know a lot about schizophrenia. It took us a year. We went out to UCLA to the Neuropsychiatric Institute, and that's where we got our diagnosis of chronic paranoid schizophrenia at age 15. She was having such a hard time that year that I don't think it really resonated with her what chronic paranoid schizophrenia was. She just knew she was hearing these voices. They were very real to her. It was very scary for her. It was hard to find anybody to treat her. It was just a nightmare because I couldn't get any help and I couldn't find any peace for her. And I also had two other children at home. She went to school until she was in the 10th grade. And I finally took her out because here she was, a quiet, shy little girl sitting over in the corner crying. So after 6 months of them calling me every day, you know, "We don't know what to do with her," I finally took her out of school. So I had to stay home and take care of her and educate myself on what to expect and how to handle what we were going through. It was an extremely difficult time because you didn't talk about it. My family wouldn't talk to me about it. They didn't really understand it. And that's when we decided she needed to get a job that might help. And we tried many jobs, and I even paid one place to let her work there. I paid them just to let her come in and clean their equipment just so she'd have something to do. Then she got a job and worked at this grocery store, but the people were not kind to her. They didn't understand her. She was 20 years old. She looked like she should be able to act like a grown woman and make decisions, and she couldn't. And every day she would come home, "I hate my job. I hate my job. You know, I don't want to do this." So I was in Nashville shopping with my sister-in-law, and we went into a thrift store, and we got to talking to the owner, and he had opened it to give his daughter a job because she had autism. And we walked out the door, and my sister-in-law looked at me and said, "You're going to do that, aren't you?" It took me 4 years. I retired, then I put what retirement money I had into it, and I opened the store here in Oxford. To employ persons living with mental illness in a safe work environment, in hopes of helping them achieve independence and self-respect. Cassie was thrilled. She was very excited that she wasn't going to have to work at the grocery store anymore. We started out with two employees. I had started getting donations before I opened the store, and so we had a few things, not a lot, but the first day we opened, a lady stole from me, the very first day. And I'm like, "Oh my gosh, I hadn't thought about that." Everything we sell is donated. We don't buy anything. We have to depend on the people in the community to donate. There were lots of paydays on Thursday night. I'd say, "Lord, please put the money in the bank because payday's tomorrow and I don't have it." And we always managed to make payroll. I always didn't get paid, but we always managed to pay the employees. It was a real learning process. We really just struggled financially just to get by and keep our doors open. But when the pandemic hit, people were home cleaning out their closets and their attics and their garages. Cassie and I and my niece worked at the store every day just to keep the donations out of the parking lot because people were bringing them in like crazy. Not only did we get all the donations, people learned about us that didn't know about us before. And since then, we're doing really well. Today, we have about 15 employees. It's very rewarding. Most of my employees.

0: just have been there a long time. I have one young man that's worked with me ever since we opened. He and Cassie were friends when we opened, and they love working there. They do a good job, but it's like a new day every day, because just because you told somebody that those go in the floral section one day, the next day you have to tell them again. Sometimes my customers will mistake my employees for being rude, and I'll pull them aside and I'll explain the situation. You know, here's our brochure, this is what we're about. And most of the time they're very understanding, and then they're apologetic. But now we do have people that are just downright rude, and I just say, we are here to give these people a safe work environment where they can feel comfortable, and it's not tolerated, because all we want is to be loved and to be treated with kindness. That's it. They work very hard. Several of them, I have to say, okay, you need to sit down and take a break, because they work hard. The joke around the store is some days when we would be overwhelmed, my niece, who has helped me from the beginning, she would say, would you please quit praying for furniture? Because God always supplies. I knew when I walked out that door in Nashville that that's what he wanted me to do. I didn't have any idea how I was going to do it. I had been through so much with Cassie being sick and not being able to work at times, but we never went hungry and we never did without. So I have a pretty strong faith, and I knew that through this he would provide, and he has. It's pretty awesome. A dream is open more stores in more cities to help more people, because, I mean, I don't know what Cassie would do, and I don't know what the other kids, and I call them kids, they're not kids, they're young adults, but I don't know what they would do if they didn't have a place to go to. I have a young man that came to me. At the time, he couldn't count change, and his confidence just grew and grew as he worked for me, and now he has moved out of his mother's home, has moved to Nashville, and is working at a store, and he's assistant manager. And it just thrills me, because look what he's done. And had he sat at home and not done anything, it would have been such a waste. And it's great to be a part of that. I take no credit for this at all. It's a God thing. He's just using me, and I tell Cassie, I said, some good has come from all the heartache and pain that Cassie's had to go through.
1: And a great job on that piece by Madison. And a special thanks to Donna Howard, the founder of Holding Hands Resale Shop. Oxford is a beautiful small town about an hour south of Memphis, Tennessee. And my goodness, finding out that your daughter at the age of 14 is diagnosed with chronic paranoid schizophrenia, that's a tough one. And what do you do about it? Well, Donna, well, she taught us all what to do about it. And she learned about it from someone else in Nashville who taught her what to do about it. A beautiful mother-daughter story, Donna Howard's story, her daughter Cassie's story too, here on Our American Story. This is Lee Habib, host of Our American Stories. Every day on this show, we tell stories of history, faith, business, love, loss, and your stories. 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We'd love to hear them and put them on the air. Our audience loves them too.
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15: And we continue with our American stories. Our next story comes to us from a man who's simply known as the History Guy. His videos are watched by hundreds of thousands of people of all ages on YouTube. The History Guy is also heard here at Our American Stories. In July of 1945, a U.S. B-25 Mitchell got lost in heavy fog over Manhattan. Here's the History Guy remembering the B-25 Empire State Building crash.
16: The summer of 1945 represented hope for a war-weary nation. Germany had surrendered in May. In the Pacific, General Douglas MacArthur announced that the Philippines had been liberated. And in New Mexico, the United States tested the bomb that would finally put an end to the war. There was plenty of reason in July 1945 for New Yorkers to look forward to a period of peace. But their peace was shattered with a spectacular accident involving a United States Army Air Force plane and the tallest building in the world. The morning of Saturday, July 18, 1945, a United States Army Air Force's B-25 Mitchell was flying from Bedford Army Airfield in Massachusetts to New Jersey's

0: Newark Airport. At the controls of the plane was Lieutenant Colonel William F. Smith, Jr. The 27-year-old Smith was an experienced pilot, a veteran of more than 30 missions and 1,000 combat hours flying B-17 bombers over Europe during the war. The B-25 was a twin-engine bomber, smaller than the B-17s that Smith had flown over Europe. This plane, using call sign 0577 and nicknamed Old John Feather Merchant, had been converted to fly VIPs. Smith had piloted the plane from Sioux Falls Army Air Base in South Dakota and was scheduled to pick up his commanding officer in Newark before continuing back to Sioux Falls. He was accompanied by 30-year-old Army Air Force Staff Sergeant Christopher Dmitrovich and 19-year-old Navy Machinist Mate Albert Perna, who was hitching a ride from Massachusetts to see his family in Brooklyn. As the plane approached New York City, it ran into heavy fog. Smith requested permission to land at New York's municipal airport, LaGuardia Field, but was advised that the visibility was too low and told to go on to Newark. LaGuardia Air Traffic Control signed off with a warning about visibility in the fog. At the present time, the controller said, "I cannot see the top of the Empire State Building." The words turned out to be hauntingly cryptic. Smith responded, "Thank you very much." It's not exactly clear what happened next, but it seems likely that Smith mistook the East River for the Hudson. That was a fatal mistake. Had he turned left as he came by the Chrysler Building, he would have been safe. But disoriented, he turned right, taking his plane straight over the island of Manhattan. Air traffic control had advised that he stay above 1,500 feet over the city, but apparently disoriented and thinking himself clear of the city, he had dropped to 500 feet, perhaps thinking that he was on approach to Newark, or perhaps trying to get a view of the ground to orient himself. Suddenly, the fog cleared just enough for Smith to realize that he was flying in the middle of skyscrapers. Stan Lomax, a radio sports announcer, was driving to work when he heard the plane's engines. As he looked up, he recalled he yelled, "Climb, you fool! Climb!" from his car window. At 200 miles per hour, the plane was on a collision course for the 850-foot RCA building at 30 Rockefeller Center. Smith veered at the last moment, averting disaster, but the turn took him on a collision course with the tallest building on Earth, New York's iconic 102-story Empire State Building. Mort Cooper, a big league pitcher who had helped the St. Louis Cardinals win two World Series, witnessed the crash from the 16th floor of the Hotel Commodore. He said, "I heard the roar of a plane, picked it up as it roared between me and the RCA building. Suddenly it flashed across my mind that it was flying very low and that it would hit the Empire State Building." The streets of downtown Manhattan were relatively empty on a foggy Saturday, but there were some witnesses along Fifth Avenue and 34th Street who heard the roar of the engines. They described the plane climbing steeply. William Utley, vice president of a public relations firm in the Mercantile Building at 10 East 40th Street, was quoted in the Scranton, Pennsylvania Times Tribune. "The plane went past my window at eye level, or just above it. This office is on the 38th floor. The engine was apparently going, and it looked like the pilot was trying to gain altitude." Smith was apparently trying to climb out of the city, but it was too late. At 9:40 a.m., Old John Feather Merchant, traveling some 200 miles an hour, struck the 34th Street facade of the Empire State Building at an altitude of 913 feet between the 78th and 79th floors. Albert Fuller at the B. Altman department store across the street told the New York Times that the floor moved. "I looked at the clerk and I said, 'Isn't that strange?' And I thought, it couldn't be an earthquake." Harry Weisskopf on the 63rd floor of the Empire State Building said, "There were two terrific explosions. The whole building shook. And looking out the windows facing down, we could see flaming debris falling down." Daniel Norden on the 18th floor was thrown out of his chair amid the glass from four windows that were blown out in his office. 24-year-old bookkeeper Althea Ledbridge, who was on the 72nd floor, she said, "Everything shook. We ran to the window and looked down. We saw flames below us. We looked up and saw flames above us." Lethbridge walked down 70 flights of stairs in the dark. The plane ripped a hole 18 feet by 20 feet in the limestone and granite facade of the building. The Knoxville Journal of Knoxville, Tennessee reported that so tremendous was the explosion that it ripped away the fog which had hidden the topmost stories of the skyscraper. And for 2 minutes, the pinnacle of the chromium-girt Empire State stood out sharp and clear in the drizzle, while orange-red flames looked around. Many New Yorkers feared it was an enemy attack. Ms. Weisskopf said that the staff in the office feared it might have been a buzz bomb, the name for the German V-1 rocket that had terrified England during the Blitz. Others thought it may have been a Japanese bomb balloon, like the one that had killed a Sunday school teacher and five children in Oregon the previous May. The plane struck so hard that the wings were torn off. One engine shot through the building, landing on the roof of a building on 33rd Street and starting a fire that destroyed a penthouse art studio. The second engine and parts of the landing gear went down an elevator shaft, were found in the basement. The body of Albert Perna, the young Navy corpsman, was also thrown down the shaft and wasn't found until 2 days after the accident. He had been headed to Brooklyn to console his family over the death of his brother, who had been killed in combat. The plane's fuel tanks ruptured and exploded, sending a sheet of flame into the building. It was lucky it was a Saturday, otherwise the building would have been much more crowded. On a normal day, as many as 5,500 people worked in the building, but that Saturday, only about 1,500 were thought to be in the building. The offices where the plane struck were occupied by the War Relief Services and the National Catholic Welfare Council, both Catholic organizations dedicated to helping European refugees of the ongoing war. Some 20 people were working in the offices that Saturday, coordinating aid for war refugees throughout the world. Several of those were killed instantly by the flames, others crowded in a room hoping to escape the flames and smoke. One of those was Teresa Willig, who told the New York Times, "I don't think any of us had any idea what happened. Who'd have thought a plane?" Crowded in the room with other Catholic War Relief employees, she thought she was not going to make it. She took off her rings, a high school graduation ring and a friendship ring from her boyfriend, and threw them out the window. She said, "I thought I won't be around to have them. Someone else might as well have use out of them." One of the workers, a man named Paul Deering, jumped to escape the fire and was killed. 20-year-old Betty Lou Oliver was the elevator operator of elevator number 6. She was on the 80th floor when the plane struck. The crash caused her to be thrown across the building, as well as suffering from severe burns. Two office workers rendered first aid and placed her on an elevator to be taken to the ground floor where an ambulance was waiting. But parts of the plane had flown through the elevator shaft and had sheared off cables. When Betty was placed inside the elevator on a stretcher, the cable snapped with a sound like a shot. Betty plummeted 75 stories. 17-year-old Donald Maloney was a Coast Guard hospital apprentice, second class. He was on 34th Street when he saw the plane crash. He rushed into a nearby pharmacy, telling them he needed first aid supplies to go help. The pharmacy gave him bandages, burn ointment, sterile water, and a dozen syringes with morphine. As he ran in, someone shouted they needed help in the building's sub-basement. Maloney was small, so he could fit easier into the ruined elevator shaft where a girl was screaming. It was Betty Lou Oliver. Miraculously, after falling more than 70 stories, she was still alive. The elevator's landing was softened by the huge coils of cable that had piled up beneath it like a spring. Some experts speculate that the rapid descent might have caused air pressure to build up under the shaft under the elevator. The rest of the elevator was ruined, full of steel shards and broken concrete, all but the corner that held Oliver. Maloney gave her some morphine for the pain and put burn ointment on her face and sterile bandages on her burns. Her fall, some 1,000 feet, still, according to the Guinness Book of World Records, holds a record for the longest survived elevator fall. To her own surprise, Teresa Fortier Willig survived. When firemen rescued she and her friends from the room, she said she was just happy to be alive. She didn't suspect she'd ever see her rings again, but they were discovered by rescue workers and returned to her. She ended up marrying the man who had given her the friendship ring. Betty Lou Oliver, before her 75-story plummet, had only been scheduled to work in the Empire State Building another 3 days. It took her 8 months to recover from her injuries, but she moved to Arkansas with her husband. She had 3 kids, 7 grandkids. Passed away in 1999, the age of 74.
1: And a special thanks to Greg Hengler on the production and storytelling, and a special thanks to The History Guy. And if you want more stories of forgotten history, subscribe to his YouTube channel, The History Guy. History deserves to be remembered. And my goodness, this story deserves to be remembered. Many feared an enemy attack when this happened and soon found out that it was an accident. The story of the Empire State Building B-25 crash here on Our American Stories.
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10: ABC News, I'm Dave Packard. Passengers on a Dutch hantavirus-infected cruise ship arriving in the Canary Islands overnight. Three people have died. The CDC officials will be standing by to meet the passengers. Dr. Maria Van Kerkhove, director of the Department of Epidemic and Pandemic Management.
11: Right now, there's nobody on board that has any symptoms, including passengers and crew. That's great news.
10: 17 Americans on board. First responders in Florida's Miami-Dade rushed to a popular sandbar Saturday afternoon after a boat explosion. 11 people taken to a local area hospital. In Denver, a Frontier Airlines jet hitting and killing a trespasser who was on the runway during takeoff. The engine went on fire when the man was partially sucked in. The plane evacuated a dozen passengers, reporting minor injuries. Investigators in Central California say a new search of property linked to the family of convicted killer Paul Flores did not uncover the remains of Kristen Smart nearly 30 years after she vanished. This is ABC News. A massive security breach has impacted millions of students and teachers, just as many are preparing for final exams.
12: Millions of students and teachers across the country recovering from a digital nightmare right before finals week. A massive cyber attack shutting down the online learning platform Canvas, used by more than 8,000 K-12 schools and colleges to post assignments, check grades, and communicate with students and parents.
10: ABC's Morgan Norwood. The Trump administration releasing some federal government files on UFO sightings. ABC's Christian Cordero.
13: NASA transcripts from 4 years later are also part of this release. Buzz Aldrin telling the government he saw a possible laser in space. And images taken from the Apollo 17 mission in 1972 show strange lights observed in space from the moon. Every Apollo mission has reported similar lights.
10: FIFA announcing Katy Perry, Michael Bublé, and Mexican rock royalty Mana will be featured in the opening ceremonies of this year's World Cup. Dave Packer, ABC News.
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12: Hi, Grandma. 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
13: Hey, honey, I'm making stew tonight.
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20: Sunday, May 10th, 2026. I'm Jessica Rosenthal. This Mother's Day, the FDA says the supply of infant formula is safe after other organization tests found concerning levels of some heavy metals and contaminants.
18: I think the American people should understand that when you're talking about any food product, including water, infant formula, the foods we eat every day, a lot of these contaminants are ubiquitous in the environment. They're in the air we breathe, they're in the soil, they're in the water. So they're really

0: really hard to absolutely eliminate when you're talking about parts per million and parts per billion.
1: And from the Middle East to the South China Sea, China is expanding its reach. Maria Bartiromo joins us to break down our fierce rivalry with them as President Trump is expected to visit China this week.
2: Well, the president needs a couple of things. First of all, the president wants the Chinese to keep up their commitments of buying agricultural products from the United States. You know, the trade deficit is not balanced in any way. They sell us many, many more products than we sell them. And the president wants to even it out. I suspect that given what has taken place with regard to oil and gas production, that the president will ask China to buy oil from America.
1: This is the Fox News Rundown from Washington. Over the last 2 years, Consumer Reports tested 90 different baby formulas, and the results were concerning. Last year, 34 out of 41 formulas tested had detectable lead. 7 exceeded the risk threshold for inorganic arsenic. PFAS were found in almost all. None exceeded California's lead exposure limit. Consumer Reports acknowledged their standards were stricter than existing federal formula regulations. This year, 26 of 49 formulas they tested had inorganic arsenic at or above their level of concern, and nearly half had at least one contaminant. Lead was detected, but it was low. Acrylamide and BPA were found in a small number of formulas, though at low levels. Florida's First Lady, Casey DeSantis, led her own state effort to test formulas.
3: Well, we want to be force multipliers to the federal government. The FDA, obviously, under Secretary Kennedy and President Trump and MAHA, they're doing a lot of really good things. And we want to come in with the states to amplify what they're doing and to ensure that we're doing some preventative testing.
1: While they tested fewer samples, DeSantis also reported concerning results in some products and posted the results to a website.
3: If there is a problem like salmonella or something contaminant in a baby food product, they'll come in and test and hold them accountable. But what we're trying to do is get in front of it.
1: She told Fox's Harris Faulkner earlier this year, but she said the FDA is often reactionary. But last year, the FDA announced it would do its own proactive testing, and they now have their results. They tested more than 300 formulas for 30 different kinds of PFAS, more than 300 pesticides, arsenic, cadmium, lead, mercury, and more.
0: So Operation Stork Speed is a massive opportunity and a massive initiative for the Department of HHS.
1: FDA Deputy Commissioner of Food, Kyle Diamantis.
0: This was an initiative that we kicked off in May of last year, focused on infant formula reform in the United States. Last week, we released the largest set of contamination testing in U.S. history, focused on really the contaminants that parents are concerned the most about: heavy metals, PFAS, phthalates, and pesticides. The good news is those results were overwhelmingly positive. We tested over 300 products, generating 120,000 data points, and overwhelmingly found less than 1% of products with any detectable pesticide levels. Heavy metals had similarly reassuring low levels, and the same for PFAS and phthalates. So the results are reassuring for Americans, but there's more work to be done. When we're talking about the safety of infants and small toddlers, we want to work to get those levels as low as zero. So FDA, under the leadership of President Trump and Secretary Kennedy, will continue to take action to drive those levels as low as possible.
1: Yeah, I understand mercury was not found in 95%. Pesticides were not found, as you said, in 99%. Most PFAS not detected. And where lead was detected, it's at low levels. But this does mean that there were some instances of contaminants, metals found. It sounds like the overall safety picture is solid, but why can't we know which brands maybe fell outside the realm of, maybe that had some of these contaminants in them so that parents can switch immediately if they want?
0: Yeah, so we're going to be releasing more data and doing more testing on these products. The way they were collected is through what we would call a market basket sample that's really just representative of the way that these products are found and based on the store shelf now. This is not regulatory testing where we could take action on these products, but what we are doing where we found levels that are potentially concerning is we're taking immediate action to engage in additional testing, and we'll be making all that information public. We're also doing second and third round testing. There's new products that have entered the market since we started this testing. So we're going to add those to our surveys, and we'll continue to be transparent and America first as we lead on this data.
1: And for now, for those that even if this is outside regulatory testing, are you in touch with the companies that maybe had some problems or showed?

0: code to have
1: absolutely
0: to have problematic formulas?
1: Absolutely. Okay. So I do want to reassure that these levels were well below EPA established levels for heavy metals when you talk about lead, cadmium, mercury, and arsenic. But we are absolutely in touch with companies. We're working day in and day out with these companies to lower levels to as low as possible. I think the American people should understand that when you're talking about any food product, including water, infant formula, the foods we eat every day, a lot of these contaminants are ubiquitous in the environment. They're in the air we breathe, they're in the soil, they're in the water. So they're really hard to absolutely eliminate when you're talking about parts per million and parts per billion levels. So our goal at FDA is to lower those levels to as low as possible. And we're going to continue to work with industry to do so. And we're also working to set action levels, which will give industry a benchmark to ensure that all of their products are well below those levels established by FDA.
0: Kyle, how are more pesticides not in formula, especially since formulas use a lot of corn and soy? Does that speak to the way formulas are typically like processed?
1: Yeah, I think that companies in the infant formula space have done a lot of work to ensure the safety of their products from a chemical contamination standpoint. We're also going to be taking a look at these formulas from a nutrient standpoint. So one of the biggest initiatives under Operation Stork Speed, to hit on your point, relates to nutrient safety. And so currently, infant formulas in the United States are required to have 30 different nutrients in them. A lot of these levels were set in the 1980s, and they haven't been revisited by FDA since 1998. So our regulatory scheme has not kept up with the innovation of science. We hear from industry constantly that they want to do more. They want to innovate. They want to make their products closer to breast milk. Breast milk is the gold standard in this country. This administration wants to emphasize that Americans, moms and dads, caregivers should use breast milk whenever possible. But when they can't, we want to ensure that nutrients in infant formula mimic breast milk as closely as possible. So one of the things that we're going to do next, in addition to ramping up our contaminant testing, is the nutrient review to make sure that we are using best cutting-edge science to make infant formula as close as possible to breast milk.
0: Not to get too weedy, I don't know how exactly like when a certain parts per billion number is concerning, but in the Consumer Reports study, one of the formulas that I used for my daughter tested at 19.7 parts per billion of inorganic arsenic, and that does exceed the FDA limit for bottled drinking water. Are you guys saying you didn't find what the Consumer Reports study found, or that you used like a different threshold or metric? Like, how do we compare the, because there are a lot of moms who are looking at those Consumer Reports findings and making choices right now.
1: Yeah, we're not sure of the specific metrics Consumer Reports use. We don't know the data or methodology they utilized. I've heard anecdotally that they measured their formula based on just the powder and not what we would call as prepared. So in other words, actually mixing the bottle of formula together and testing it based on the concentration that would include both the formula and the water. And so we are absolutely continuing to test. We test more infant formula than any other products. We tested 35,000 samples overall of food products last year. And our work on formula testing remains robust. And anytime we see levels that we view as concerning, we will, of course, take action. And I also want to point out that when we're talking about levels and setting levels, and you look at like EPA's drinking water levels, for example, those are levels that are significantly below what we would see as a chronic disease hazard, or acute hazard, excuse me, right? So when we're looking at levels, these levels are multiples of times below the level that would be necessary to cause an acute illness or injury in an infant. So we're very confident that when we see levels below established levels that EPA might have, that these are generally safe products that Americans should rely and trust on.
0: Yeah, I think the concern is over time, right? So testing reveals a snapshot. But when you feed your baby formula over time, over many days, there's that concern over buildup.
1: Yeah, so the chronic disease, the accumulation that you're talking about consuming products day after day, that is part of our exposure assessment when we're looking at these formulas. So we're not just looking at it and saying, if we see this level in one consumption, is that a risk? Instead, what we're saying is these babies are going to use this product as a sole source of nutrition, potentially for 6 to 8 months or longer.
0: Yeah.
1: And so we're looking at that cumulative exposure. And we're ensuring that when we look at that, we are factoring in the fact that infants will be using this daily, multiple times a day for several months.
0: We know in this recent op-ed you wrote with FDA Commissioner McCary that there's more work to do. You write, you want Congress to modernize the FDA's authorities so that you can better establish limits for contaminants and better address microbiological

0: technological risks. I want to ask, in light of that comment, you know, we know there was this recall of ByHeart baby formula. It was one of the first, I believe it was one of the first organic grass-fed baby formulas approved by the FDA. So there's a lot of hope in those types of formulas, right? Organic and grass-fed. So what do you think, I guess, went wrong here, or how do we ensure, what is the FDA doing, I guess, differently moving forward in light of this?
1: So we're doing a lot of work on microbiological food safety. You're right that the outbreak of infant botulism associated with the ByHeart product was very unique. This was the first time in over 50 years that we saw infant botulism resulting from a powdered infant formula product. So we're engaging with ByHeart and also with other academia and other countries to really study the issue and understand how and why infant botulism got into this. We have a good idea. We think we know what might have happened, but our root cause investigation continues on in there. I will say that one of our overarching goals at FDA is safety of infant formula from a microbiological standpoint. A lot of people don't realize this, but our work on microbiological food safety is where we spend the most money and where we have the most people at FDA when it comes to the food space. So this work will continue, but microbiological food safety is just as important of an element to food chemical safety when it comes to infant formula. We're doing an active survey now on milk powdered ingredients to understand, are there greater risks associated with infant botulism that we should be focused on? And as soon as we have more information on that, we'll obviously be sharing that with the American public as well.
0: And this effort, you also write about this effort to get Americans more products that don't have sugars, corn syrup, seed oils. That is so important to so many moms who are currently looking at the back of their formula can. I can't believe I'm feeding this to my kid, to my baby. So what you touched on it, but what sort of priority is this going to be? And are you is that including allowing for the importation of formulas from overseas that many people like?
1: Yeah, so we have taken a lot of steps to ensure parents have greater choice when it comes to selecting infant formulas. We've allowed 13 new formulas from foreign countries onto the market in the United States through our enforcement discretion policy. And our overarching goal when it comes to nutrient review is to allow companies to innovate to better match what parents want. As an example, linoleic acid is a required nutrient in infant formula in the United States. That's primarily sourced from seed oils. There are Americans out there concerned with seed oils and potential inflammation. And so we want to figure out, are there other ways that infant formula manufacturers can meet that fat content, but use other sources to do so? So we know that infants need a really high fat diet as they're growing. And linoleic acid and seed oils have been a source of that that has been the primary source in infant formula. So we want to figure out, are there better ways and other opportunities to get infants the relevant amount of fat, but without using seed oils if that's what parents choose. Another example of that would be sugars. Lactose is the primary sugar found in breast milk. And we want to also ensure that that's the primary sugar found in infant formula. We know there's a lot of infant formulas currently that use lactose, but there's also a lot that use corn syrup and other types of sugar. So we're going to take a look and see, is there more we can do on the innovation front to help companies use sugars or reduce added sugars to more mimic breast milk?
0: One more for you before I let you go. We know there's concerns also with lead, heavy metals in baby food. I know there's some proposed legislation, this Baby Food Safety Act, proposed by a Democrat out of Illinois. Are you guys on board with this? Is this sort of another thing the FDA is looking to? I know this isn't formula, but eventually we move on to those pouches, and those have had some not great testing come back as well.
1: They have, and I will tell you that baby and toddler food has been a priority of the FDA for years. We have a program called Closer to Zero, where we're working to set action levels for the heavy metals, so lead, cadmium, mercury, and arsenic for those products. That remains a top priority for us, as does infant formula, and we will continue to advance work at FDA to ensure that all products fed to infants and toddlers are as healthy and free from contaminants as possible.
0: Kyle Diamantis, thank you so much for joining us.
1: Yeah, thanks for having me.

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0: Here's a look inside the Beltway. I'm Jeff Manasso. Two National Guardsmen are honored for their actions during a deadly shooting in D.C. last year. Army Major Ryan Reynolds and Air Force Major Edwin Stanfield were honored with a Soldier's Medal and Airman's Medal for bravery during last year's deadly shooting of National Guard troops not far from the White House.
1: Yes, there's training. Yes, there's instinct. There's a lot of things. But ultimately, there's a choice, and you chose action. You chose courage over fear.
0: Secretary of War Pete Hegseth also paid tribute to Specialist Sarah Beckstrom, who was killed, and Sergeant Andrew Wolf, who was wounded when a gunman targeted the soldiers at a D.C. metro station. An Afghan, a national, was arrested and now facing a first-degree murder charge. A Washington, D.C. youth curfew is getting closer to becoming reality. Legislation was approved by the D.C. Council in an 8-5 vote and gives Mayor Muriel Bowser or the police chief the authority to establish curfew zones. It would affect everyone under the age of 18 unless they're involved in certain exempt activities. The district had previously implemented youth curfews through temporary emergency measures and executive action. The steps were taken in response to so-called teen takeover events that have led to violence.

0: Bye, Dad.
1: Bye-bye.
0: Remember, I'm going to Alex's party tonight and sleeping over.
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0: Alex is just...
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I'm Chad Pergram with the Speaker's Lobby. The Congressional Black Caucus, or CBC, has been one of the most powerful blocks of votes on Capitol Hill for decades. No player in House Democratic Caucus politics could cross the CBC. But the Supreme Court's 6-3 decision to toss out parts of the Voting Rights Act could undercut the strength of the CBC. About a third of the CBC's members represent districts which are now at risk after the Supreme Court ruling. And the threat for the CBC is just not coming from Republicans and the imperiled Voting Rights Act. Democrats may slash into the CBC's ranks to redraw districts in a way which helps protect Democratic candidates, but not necessarily members of the CBC. The Congressional Black Caucus has benefited for three decades from Democratic efforts to draw majority-minority districts. In other words, the districts were Democratic, but would probably send a minority to Congress because they were majority Black or majority Hispanic. This also creates a headache for House Minority Leader Hakeem Jeffries, the likely Speaker if Democrats flip the House, and a CBC member himself. With the Speaker's Lobby, Chad Pergram, Fox News.

0: America and China are in a fierce competition to be the global leader when it comes to military might, economic power, geopolitical influence, and most recently, artificial intelligence. A new Fox Nation special, The Enemy's Arsenal, looks at America's relationship or rivalry with China and how Chinese President Xi Jinping has been trying to expand China's reach and undermine America's economy. Hosted by Fox Business' Maria Bartiromo, it also examines the CCP's growing ties with America's foes, including Iran.
1: In a way, Iran is a kind of subsidiary of China. When you think about the contribution that China's making to Iran, not only are they taking 90% of their oil, you're talking about $75 billion a year to that regime just on the cash front.
0: Maria joined the Fox News Rundown's Dave Anthony last week to discuss the special and preview President Trump's scheduled trip to China. They discussed how tensions over trade, Taiwan, and AI dominance, as well as escalating conflicts in the Middle East and disruptions to the world's oil supply, could be addressed when the two leaders speak.
2: China buys 90% of Iran's oil. And so they needed the conflict to end, and they need to ensure that they have the free flow of oil.
0: Maria Bartiromo is the host of Mornings with Maria on Fox Business and Sunday Morning Futures on Fox News.
2: But what President Trump has done here has been really so strategic, because whether it is what the U.S. has done in Venezuela, taking over the oil there and capturing Maduro, or what the president has done in Iran by blocking the strait, or, by the way, even his comments on Cuba, all point to weakening Iran's certainly oil production and weakening China. And this is very important because China has tried to bully America and the world with regard to rare earth minerals. And so, you know, we need rare earth minerals and magnets for everything from technology and devices to our military equipment. And the truth is the source of rare earth minerals is in China, largely speaking. And so China came out and started bullying the United States, saying, we're not going to sell you, we're not going to send you rare earths if you're using them for the military. It's exactly what we need them for. And the president pushed back, and with this war in Iran, was able to stop the free flow of oil to China, pushing back in so many words, saying, look, you want to play games, you know, with rare earths? Well, we actually will control oil then. And so I think the president goes on this trip next week with a much stronger hand than the U.S. had before.
3: We have seen China expand its military. They have bases in Africa. They have bases, and there's a lot of concern that they want to establish something in Cuba. And President Trump has been hinting over and over again that Cuba might be an area that he might have to go into. We've done Venezuela, Iran. Is Cuba possible?
2: It is, and that would be another major blow for the Chinese. And again, this is one of those soft power moves that President Trump has done because, you know, every time you hear the president talk about China and Xi Jinping, he says, oh, he's a good friend of mine. I'm looking forward to Xi Jinping. We have a great relationship. He's my friend. But while he's saying that on the one hand, on the other hand, he's actually doing things that are somewhat crippling. And so it's really a strategic move because I think the president understands we cannot decouple fully right now from China. We have too much at stake. Don't forget the underlying components of our prescription drugs. That's 90% of the active ingredients in our prescription drugs are made in China.

0: Can you imagine? I mean, if we get sick and we need those drugs, and China goes against us, we don't have the capability to do it. So that's why the president has been asking the drug companies, get your supply chains here.
1: Maria has spent a lot of time studying China, putting together special programs for Fox Nation about the U.S. rival. One's titled Underwriting the Enemy. Her latest special on Fox Nation is The Enemy's Arsenal.
0: The greatest weakness in the communist system is one-man rule.
2: There are three senior leadership positions in China. The most important is the General Secretary of the Chinese Communist Party, a gentleman named Xi Jinping. You have the President of the People's Republic of China, a gentleman named Xi Jinping. And you have the Chairman of the Central Military Commission, the person in charge of the military, a gentleman named Xi Jinping.
1: And that is who President Trump will hold talks with in China next week.
0: Well, the president needs a couple of things. First of all, the president wants the Chinese to keep up their commitments of buying agricultural products from the United States. You know, the trade deficit is not balanced in any way. We, you know, they sell us many, many more products than we sell them. And the president wants to even it out. I suspect that given what has taken place with regard to oil and gas production, that the president will ask China to buy oil from America, as opposed to buying those exports from Iran. And I suspect that the Chinese will do it. There are other things as well. I mean, clearly, the Chinese have their asks, and China wants the U.S. to get off of its back with regard to Taiwan. Mm-hmm. Do not get involved in our domestic issues. There will be reunification between Taiwan and China. Do not think about getting involved.
1: There's a lot of semiconductor manufacturing in Taiwan.
0: That's right.
1: And that is a big test. If the reunification is done through an invasion, which has been threatened for a long time. I know you've done a lot on this. You had an Underwriting the Enemy series as well on Fox Nation, where part of it was looking into the possibility of an invasion. What would the U.S. do? President Biden had said the U.S. would get involved and defend Taiwan militarily. I wonder if President Trump would do the same.
0: Well, you know, for the longest time, it has been a vague policy.
1: Right.
0: And the U.S. has not wanted to show its cards. Mm-hmm. What would they do should China go into Taiwan? So I don't think you'll hear the president give you a straight answer on that, because he wants to keep it vague. But we have a lot at stake should China go into Taiwan. You know, as you just said, 90% of advanced semiconductor chips are made in Taiwan.
1: That's a lot.
0: Advanced semiconductor chips go in military. They go in all of our things, in power here in America. So, I mean, basically, if China goes into Taiwan and takes over, they could shut the lights off in America if they chose to, because of all of that reliance on those semiconductor chips. And that is a major issue. So that's why the U.S. is involved indirectly. Whether or not that means the U.S. would you know, flex its muscle militarily, I'm not sure.
1: Artificial intelligence certainly must be something that President Trump might have on his mind next week when he sits down in China, because we are in a race for AI with China. What does it mean if we were to fall behind them?
0: Well, it would not be good. AI is the dominant technology of the day, and it's coming at us fast. I mean, you know, our world is changing very fast as a result of AI. And I just did a week on AI for Mornings with Maria on Fox Business, and we looked at all different components of AI. And I'll share one story with you. A woman named Betsy Atkins joined me, and she's on a number of boards, and she's basically helping the boards and the management teams at a number of companies create their AI strategy. And she was telling us about an Anthropic study where they had 16 different agents. And, you know, these, when I say agents, that's a computer. I mean, it's, you know, so they had 16 different agents with different goals and, you know, reports to carry on. One of them was like, let's say, oh, I'm going on a trip, plan my trip. I like to drive around in a sedan. I like to stay at the Hilton, whatever. And then 5 minutes later, your agenda is done. Your itinerary is done by the agent. So these 16 agents were given some guidelines. And some of the guidelines were, do not go into personal files. Do not go into government files. Mm-hmm. All 16 agents, every one of them, went rogue. They all did what they were told not to do. And what one of the agents found was, when they were clawing through all of the files, they found that the owner of the agent was going to upgrade that agent and replace that agent with a different machine. So the agent was aware of this. Also, the agent was aware of the fact that the owner was having an affair with the woman in sales.
1: Oh, jeez.
0: So what happens? At the end of the project, the AI puts together a file and says, I understand.

0: that you are going to be replacing this agent. I want to reiterate to you what I have learned, and here are all of your texts with your paramour in sales.
1: Blackmail.
0: Blackmail. And that's what the agent did. So there are a lot of concerns about the computers getting smarter and smarter and interacting with each computer. And there are concerns about this. And so the White House is working on this very much. Scott Bessent, the Treasury Secretary, called an emergency meeting with the banks and the AI companies to ensure that the banks have a handle on getting ahead of the machines to ensure that banks can stop the hacks before they happen so that people are not worried about their money in their bank account.
1: And no wonder people are worried about yes. AI. And there are people where their jobs are going to go away, too.
0: Yes. I mean, AI will replace certain jobs. I'm not of the belief that, you know, all jobs will go away, because I do believe that when you have a major technology like we have right now, new jobs will be created. But there's no doubt about it. If you are in a job that is sort of manual labor, that is a consistent, you know, theme, you know, burger flippers or, you know, I mean, even white collar jobs, you know, doing, you know, putting together a mortgage, they can be replaced by a machine. Mm-hmm. So jobs will go away. Hopefully there will be new jobs. But jobs will certainly go away in this environment. But I have to say this also, Dave. We are also going to need more jobs just for the build-out of the AI data centers. I spoke with the president of Meta the other day. She said in the coming years, we're going to need 500,000 electricians.
1: Wow.
0: Yeah.
1: That's a lot of people.
0: Yeah.
1: Because these data centers are coming up. There's a lot of concern also about how much power they need. I mean, there's a lot that with AI that we have to still figure out.
0: It's a great point, because the power end of this is not talked about enough. So, yes, the power end of it is really important. It's expensive. That's why people are saying, you know, NIMBY, not in my backyard. I don't want a data center in my backyard because it's going to zap up all my power and it's going to drive electricity prices higher. That's why President Trump told all these AI companies, look, if you want to build out these data centers, do it, but you have to take care of the cost. That cost has to be on you. So we'll see. But I think the power end of it is really important, and we will see a lot of job creation there as well.
1: As the president heads to China next week, getting back to the enemy's arsenal, your special on Fox Nation, what will people learn?
0: Well, I think we will have a better sense of whether or not China is going to be keep his promises and be a friend. I mean, look, at this point, President Trump told me in my interview 2 weeks ago that he sent a letter to Xi Jinping saying to Xi Jinping, please do not send weapons to Iran. We are trying to, you know, knock out a nuclear threat. Do not do it. Xi Jinping sent him a letter back saying we're not sending weapons to Iran, saying we won't and we have not. Now, there's a lot of reports contrary to that. And mm-hmm. They say that, in fact, China has been supporting Iran until this day. We will also see what China's priorities are. What does China want from the United States?
1: The enemy's arsenal. You can find that on Fox Nation. Maria Bartiromo, you can watch your mornings with Maria 6 to 9, Monday through Friday on the Fox Business Network. And Sunday morning, there's the Fox Sunday Morning Futures, 10 o'clock on Fox News Channel. Maria Bartiromo, thank you so much for being here.
0: Thanks, Dave.

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13: News. I'm Deborah Valentine. A hantavirus-stricken cruise ship with more than 140 people on board has arrived at Tenerife. The passengers are being allowed to disembark pending examinations. More from Fox's Chanley Painter.
14: They will now disembark in groups by nationality, then go straight to the airport for flights to their home country. 17 Americans on the ship will be flown to Nebraska, where they'll be monitored by a CDC team.
13: Three passengers died from the virus. 30 to 40 people who left the cruise ship April 24th from 12 countries are being monitored. The British military says a bulk carrier caught fire today after being hit by an unknown projectile off the coast of Qatar. No casualties are reported. It marks the latest attack on vessels in the Persian Gulf. 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

Here's a look outside the Beltway. I'm Tanya J. Powers. A Texas man accused of murdering his pregnant wife has been captured in Italy. Lee Gillies' attorney says his client flew from Houston to Canada, then to Italy after cutting off the GPS ankle monitor he'd been wearing since posting $1 million bond in his wife Krista's death. Gillies initially told police he'd tried to revive her after finding her unresponsive in October 2024, saying it was a suicide. Her death was ultimately ruled a homicide. The medical examiner's office said her injuries indicated strangulation. Some potato chips sold in the U.S. are being recalled for salmonella concerns. The recall affects Utz Quality Foods for chips, including Zapp's and Dirty brands. The company was notified that one of the ingredients of the chips may have been infected with salmonella. Utz has not gotten any complaints of illness, and batches of the chips have tested negative for salmonella, but the company says it's acting as a precaution. And rescue organizations have banded together to find new homes for 1,500 beagles removed from a breeding facility in Wisconsin. Last month, police resorted to using pepper spray to stop activists from breaking into Ridgeland Farms to remove the dogs they said were being mistreated. Those rescue groups are helping to find forever homes for the dogs and say hundreds of applications have already been received. For the Fox News Rundown, I'm Tanya J. Powers.

0: is the Fox News Rundown. Now a look at sports.
1: What an entertaining NBA postseason we've had. More of the same on Saturday. The Cavaliers back in their second round series with the Pistons. It's now 2-1 Detroit after the Cavs win game 3, 116-109. Donovan Mitchell led all scores with 35. Meanwhile, two more monster games on Sunday. Knicks go for the sweep against Philly. The Spurs and Timberwolves will meet Minnesota. San Antonio leads that series 2-1. Sad news from baseball. Bobby Cox has passed away at the age of 84. Finals. Reds 3, Astros 1. Marlins outlast the Nationals 8-7. Blue Jays rout the Angels 14-1. A's over the Orioles 6-2. That's sports on the Fox News Rundown. Jay Berman, Fox News.

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0: That'll do it for this edition of the Fox News Rundown from Washington. This week, we preview the president's expected trip to China, and the House and Senate are back in session this week. Thanks for listening. I'm Jessica Rosenthal, and this is the Fox News Rundown from Washington.
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4: ABC News, I'm Dave Packer. The cruise ship linked to a deadly hantavirus outbreak with 140 people on board, including 17 Americans, anchoring overnight off Spain's Canary Islands.
5: Authorities are currently investigating 8 cases related to the hantavirus outbreak and its origins. 3 people have died, all passengers of the MV Hondius. The MV Hondius has been traveling to the Canary Islands in Spain since it left Cape Verde on Wednesday.
4: ABC's Maggie Rooley. A boat explosion near a popular South Florida sandbar off Miami sent 11 people to the hospital with serious injuries Saturday afternoon. In Denver, a Frontier Airlines jet hitting and killing a person who was on the runway during takeoff. It started an engine fire. The plane was evacuated and 5 people were said to have been taken to the hospital. Under a new Trump administration proposal, guns could be mailed through the United States Postal Service. It's been illegal except for licensed dealers since the 1920s as part of efforts back then to curb crime. This is ABC News. The Trump administration releasing some federal government files on UFO sightings, or as they're officially known by the government, UAPs. Here's Asa Stahl, science editor for Planetary Society.
6: These files released by the Pentagon do not give any solid evidence for life beyond Earth, for alien life in general. But that doesn't mean we aren't continuing the investigation and the search for life.
4: Young high school culinary programs are getting creative.
7: 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It's our own food truck!
8: 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A student, Gabrielle Thompson.
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4: 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I'm Dave Packer, ABC News.
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0: in the new Congress, we're going to have to do something about this Supreme Court. 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
7: Thanks, Scott Chan. 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It is 800-941-SEAN if you want to be a part of the program. You know, when you consider what happened at the White House Correspondents' Dinner, and just think about it for a second, and you think about the other two attempts on Donald Trump's life, and you think about Charlie Kirk, then you think about the rhetoric of the left, and we played a lot of it, and, you know, a person that has emerged as a sought-after endorser for Democrats, prominent Democrats, you know, people like Elizabeth Warren and Bernie Sanders and a lot of congressional candidates and a lot of squad members and so on and so forth, is this guy Hassan Piker. We've talked about him. America deserved 9/11. I don't care that people got raped on October 7th. Here is what he said about my senator, Rick Scott.
8: If you cared about Medicare fraud or Medicaid fraud, you would kill Rick Scott, okay?
7: Okay, joining us now, my senator from the free state of Florida, Rick Scott, is with us. First of all, I'm sorry that you and your family had to hear that. However, how is it you can make a terroristic threat like that and not be held accountable?
9: It makes no sense. I mean, Sean, it's worse than that. This guy wants me murdered. He wants every capitalist murdered. He said America deserved 9/11. He hates Israel. He's anti-Semitic. And guess what? He's invited to go give a speech at Yale with our, and think about it, we probably give them, what, $1 billion a year or something, like the University of Michigan? I mean, this is crazy. And then Democrats go campaign with this guy. The Senate, one of the Senate candidates in Michigan campaigned with him. Then other House members went down to Cuba to sponsor the, you know, to help the Cuban regime, which is destroying their citizens. I mean, this country's got to wake up and say, I don't want to.

0: be around people like this. This is disgusting. He's a disgusting person. Nobody should be around him, but he's now becoming the face like Mondami of the Democrat Party.
1: Look at your fellow senators that are seeking his endorsement and praising this guy and fundraising off this guy and fundraising with this guy. I mean, have you spoken to any of them about it?
0: Oh, I brought it up, but nobody cares. The Democrat Party has become the party that hates this country. They hate this country. They want to destroy every business person. They hate capitalism, right? They hate Israel. They hate Jews. I mean, it's a party of hate. Why do they want to destroy the country that they grew up in? They gave them all the opportunities that they have. Why don't they go move to Iran? Or why don't they go move to Cuba or Venezuela or communist China? They all go out and defend all these horrible regimes. Why don't they move there? Don't come and destroy our country that we love.
1: That's such a good point. Let me go to Iran, where the president now announced a policy where we will be escorting tankers through the Strait of Hormuz. Obviously, it looks like there's going to be a flare-up of tensions. If that happens, I am pretty confident at that point President Trump will finish them off. Scott Bessent, the Treasury Secretary, has said we're suffocating Iran economically and that they're not able to pay their soldiers. And it's getting worse by the day. That part we know. They have their currency is worth zero. There is a food shortage, a 200% inflation rate. And, they seem on the verge of economic collapse because they're losing $400 or $500 million a day. I think it's got to be that plus more military action by the president. But that's my personal opinion, not that he's listening to me. But here's what Scott Bessent said.
2: We are suffocating the regime, and they are not able to pay their soldiers. This is a real economic blockade, and it is in all parts of government, all hands on deck. It is the blockade that our great Navy is doing. No ships are getting through, and we have upped the pressure on anyone trying to remit money into Iran to help the IRGC. They are a corrupt institution. They've been stealing from the Iranian people for years. They have money offshore. We've tracked that down. We will continue to track that down. And we're going to preserve those assets for the Iranian people on the other side of this conflict.
1: Okay. He also further went on to say, and I want to play this for you, that they have gotten a pittance of Hormuz tolls or tariffs that they've been charging. And he thinks that we're getting very close to the point where if they have to shut down or cap those oil wells, that would mean when they ever do reopen them, which I assume would happen one day, they will be producing at best 50-55% of what their former capacity was, which means a major economic loss long term for them. Here's what he said.
2: Yeah, the Iranians, it reminds me, they're kind of like the Keystone Cops here. It reminds me of Baghdad Bob during the Iraqi war. You had the guy kind of spouting nonsense while the tanks were driving around behind him. And, the Iranians are like this. They're not tolling the strait. We think that they've gotten less than 1.3 million in tolls, which is a pittance on their previous daily oil revenues.
1: And that could be catastrophic, Senator Scott.
0: Well, thank God for President Trump. I mean, finally, we have a president that gives a damn about Americans. The Iranian regime has been killing Americans for 47 years. They kill their own people. They cause all this unrest in the Middle East and try to do it around the world. So finally, we got a president that's going to stand up to him. So I'm very appreciative of what Trump's doing. He's trying to do it without losing American lives. Right. He's trying to bring allies along. So, but enough of appeasing. And this president's doing the right thing. I hope that they come to their senses. It's the only way this is going to end is when the Iranian regime comes to their senses. And the only way that's going to happen is you got to do what Trump's doing. Restrict their resources. No money, no oil money, nothing. And so maybe in that point, maybe the people will be able to rise up. It's hard for me to believe that the Iranian Revolutionary Military Guards ever going to come to their senses. Our dialogue. So it's going to have to be the people of Iran that are going to come up and say, enough's enough. This is going to be over.
1: I know there have been attempts to try to arm the people. I think that's the best case scenario, but apparently it's

0: it's proven to be more difficult than people think. And you don't win revolutions with slingshots. And the IRGC seems very loyal to the old regime's way of thinking. But I've got to imagine as they stop getting paid, they're going to get frustrated within their own ranks and probably start turning on each other, no?
1: That's what you hope. I mean, you hope for the best for the Iranian people. But the most important thing, keep Americans alive and safe. That's what this president's doing. No nuclear weapons, no ballistic missiles. Keep this country safe. So that's exactly what he's doing. He's doing his job. That's what his job is as commander-in-chief. So I'm very proud of what the president's been doing.
0: So when I spoke to the president last week, I asked him how long he's going to wait in terms of letting the blockade work and just wearing them down economically. And he said, Sean, I have the military option. I can wipe out Karg Island. I can wipe out their entire economy. And I said, I know, probably in less than 15 minutes. He goes, probably less than five. So that option is on the table. And the president did say the quiet part out loud last week that the reason he's choosing not to go that route now is to give whatever emerging leadership is there time to organize themselves. Otherwise, the Iranian people will be left with no economy at all whatsoever. And we're talking about 90 plus million people. Do you agree with that decision?
1: Absolutely. I think the president's done this right. The Iranian Revolution Guard knows they cannot stand up to the American military. So they hopefully will come to their senses. But he's doing that. He's stopping the resources. So, I mean, he's doing the right stuff. Now you still have to deal with what's the regime going to do, who actually is in charge. So this is not what Trump's trying to do is not easy. No one's even tried this. Right. Obama just sent him checks. So Biden didn't do anything. So Trump's doing the hard stuff and it's going to pay dividends long term. It's going to save America.
0: How do you see this in the end playing out? The way I see it is we win, they lose. And for people that are worried, well, the longer this goes on, the more difficult it is for the president in the midterms. I think oil prices will come down quickly. I think it'll have a minimal effect on the economy. And I think the president built the foundation for a strong economy in his first year.
1: Well, look, Trump's doing the right thing. He's trying to keep oil prices down. And by the way, any Democrat that complains, they tried to push oil prices up. I mean, they tried to shut down all oil and gas production in this country. So he's doing the right thing, protect American lives, do everything he can to keep prices down as much as possible. The American people are smart. We're going to have a great November because American people know the difference. If you want to vote for a Democrat, what you're voting for is open borders. Okay, they support criminals. They don't support Americans. They support illegal aliens. They want a bad economy. They don't care about your kids' education. They don't care about your safety. Now, if that's what you want, you vote for a Democrat. If you want the opposite, you vote for Republicans.
0: How do you see this playing out? I mean, the one thing that keeps coming up in poll after poll. I mean, you see this because you're dealing with these people every day. The old Democratic Party that we once knew seems to be dead, gone, and buried. I mean, are you sensing that when you talk to Democrats? Are they buying into this radicalization? Are they too timid to take it on? Do they fear they will be challenged? I mean, what's going on behind the scenes?
1: Well, Chuck Schumer is scared to death of AOC and Mamdani. All right, that's who AOC and Mamdani run the party. So Chuck Schumer's scared to death of getting a primary for them. So whatever they do, how as far left as they want to go, they want to tax the rich. They want to destroy the economy. He has to be all in from his mind because he doesn't want to lose a primary. Because in D.C., all these people want to do is get reelected. They don't have a purpose other than their own preservation. So I don't see how that's going to get better. Nobody's willing to stand up against Schumer's radical move to the left. Not one Democrat senator is willing to stand up. So you get Fetterman a little bit on Israel and anti-Semitism, but all the rest of the stuff, he votes exactly with Schumer.
0: Well, you have him on borders also.
1: Yep.
0: I mean, he's been supportive there. Do you have a relationship with him?
1: Yeah, I talked to him. But remember, you have to look at how people voted. Rhetoric is one thing. Going on TV and saying one thing. How do they vote? The only thing that matters up when you're in Congress is when you had the opportunity to take a vote, not what you said on TV, but how did you vote?
0: That's a good point. All right, quick break. More with Senator Rick Scott on the other side. Then your call's coming up this Monday, 800-941-SEAN, if you want to be a part of the program as we continue.

0: Question. How many liberals does it take to make a common sense statement? Yep, you're right. Fake news, not even possible. You're locked in on The Hannity Show.
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0: right, we continue now. Senator Rick Scott, the great state of Florida, the free state of Florida, my senator. All right, so you have this mini reconciliation bill that's going to pass. It seems limited in scope. How far will it go? Will it eventually include the SAVE Act? Is the Department of Homeland Security now fully funded? And that would include FEMA, the Secret Service, et cetera.
1: Well, everybody got funded for this fiscal year other than CBP and ICE. Right. With the reconciliation, which only takes 50 Republican votes, we will fund ICE and CBP. The goal is for the rest of Trump's term. Right. The only way we get anything in the Save America Act done is either we've got to either force the talking filibuster, get rid of the filibuster altogether so we can pass things with 50 votes. The only thing we can do in the reconciliation package is create carrots and sticks, financial carrots and sticks. Oh, we'll pay states money if they do voter ID. We'll pay people this, or we won't give you money if you do certain things. That's not the same as passing the Save America Act, which says you have to show your ID when you vote, which most Americans, over 80% of Americans want. You've got to prove you're American citizen to register to vote. So that's what the Save America Act would do. It's so simple. Americans love it, but the only people who don't is Democrats, because they know the Democrats in D.C. realize with their radical policies, they could not win election. They've got to have illegal aliens voting for them to win.
0: But isn't the reality you don't have the votes to get rid of the filibuster? Isn't it true you don't have the votes to get the SAVE Act passed?
1: Not today. But just remember, a year ago at this point, we wouldn't change the rules to get nominees done, but over time, Republicans came to their senses, and everybody supported getting rid of the filibuster on nominations, because what was happening is none of Trump's nominations, hardly any, were getting done. So when everybody understands that the Democrats are not going to allow us to pass budgets that make sense, pass any legislation, I hope that everybody will come to their senses and say, what, do we want to get rid of the talking filibuster? No. But if we're not going to enforce the talking filibuster, then we're going to have to get rid of it. Like, just make people talk. The filibuster was always just make people talk. When you finish and you got tired of talking, we took a vote. Clarence Thomas, I think, got 52 votes. The filibuster rules were 60. But back then, they let people talk, and then you had a vote. What Schumer's doing is saying, no, we're not going to talk, and it's going to take 60 votes to get out of this filibuster, where that's not how this was set up. It was always only 50 votes to pass legislation.
0: All right, Senator Rick Scott from my free state of Florida, sir, we appreciate you. Great job you're doing. Thank you. It's great to have good representation. Anyway, 800-941-SHAWN is on number. 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
0: Born on America's darkest day, September 11th, 01, the Tunnel to Towers Foundation has been helping American heroes ever since. Heroes like Fire Captain Andrew Donner, inspired by the bravery of New York City firefighters on 9/11, Andrew devoted his life to serving his community.

He rose through the ranks of his fire department, training rigorously and leading with courage. And after a very brave battle, Andrew lost his life to lung cancer caused by occupational toxins. Now, the 25th anniversary of 9/11, Andrew's story is a reminder of the profound impact

0: 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The letter T, the number 2, the letter T.
1: You're exhausted, even though you got a full night's sleep. Does that sound familiar? You have a cup of coffee, you try to stay awake because there's a reason why you are still tired after sleeping through the night. Now, during a normal night, you alternate between a light sleep and a deep sleep. Experts tell us 7 or more hours of that kind of sleep should leave you rested. But if you wake up as tired as you went to bed, something is up and something is keeping you from that deep sleep you desperately need. Doctors say the issue is likely some kind of sleep disorder. The most common issue is sleep apnea. That's the disorder that briefly interrupts your breathing while you're sleeping. Now, often you don't even know what's happening, but you know that something is wrong when you wake up tired. Now, you may have heard of restless leg syndrome. That can happen when you're awake or you're asleep. There's another condition that causes you to move your legs and your arms when you're asleep. Depression or chronic pain can also keep you from a peaceful sleep. And by the way, doctors say there's no such thing as banking sleep. The 12 hours that you got this weekend won't do you any good when you get only 2 hours of sleep tonight.
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1: Dr. Varun Summer says to consider the quality of sleep, not the quantity. 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
1: 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For the Mayo Clinic News Network, I'm Alex Ositis.
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1: Deep State Gate. Reporting and investigating the stories that matter to you. Sean Hannity is on right now.
2: All right, the president now is taking the events in Iran to the next level. The U.S. Navy escorting ships through the Strait of Hormuz. Is it risky? Yes. Do I think the president's plan B is to obliterate them? I do. Will the Iranians fall into the trap? We'll see. Only time will tell. But as the president rightly has been saying, the Iranians are fighting themselves more than they're fighting anybody else. And there has not been one group of leadership to emerge to actually have a real negotiation with. Here's what he said.
3: We're doing everything in terms of negotiate right now. In terms of the negotiation telephonically, they've made strides, but I'm not sure if they ever get there. There's tremendous discord. They're having a tremendous problem getting along with each other in Iran. The leadership is very disjointed. It's got 2 to 3 groups, maybe 4, and it's a very disjointed leadership. And with that being said, they all want to make a deal, but they're all messed up.
2: It's pretty messed up. Anyway, here to analyze what's going to happen next, we have Ambassador Nathan Sales. Now, he did serve in the first Trump administration as the ambassador at large for counterterrorism and acting undersecretary of state. I understand what the president is doing. I understand the situation he's dealing with. I understand also, because I had the conversation with him, that he can obliterate them in 15 minutes or less. So that option always remains on the table. However, I get a little nervous when American ships are escorting other ships through the Strait of Hormuz, knowing the short distance at its narrowest point is, what, 20, 24 miles, something like that.
4: Yes, Sean, thanks for having me on. The situation today is obviously very fluid. The U.S. announced that we were going to be reopening the strait and working with commercial shipping companies to reduce the risk that their cargoes and crews face. We're also seeing Iran lashing out. Who in Iran? It's actually not clear who's responsible for making these decisions to attack ships in the Gulf and to launch drones at the United Arab Emirates. Are these rogue commanders on the front line who have taken matters into their own hands, or is this a strategic decision that's made by leadership, such as it is, leadership that's remaining in Tehran? So we've got to watch the situation very, very closely. I think the overall picture here, what the president is trying to do is maximize his leverage over the Iranian regime using all of the instruments of American power, diplomatic, economic, and military, to coerce the mullahs to the table to get a good deal. It looked yesterday as though we were starting to see some progress. The Iranians were starting to say, okay, well, maybe we'll give up nuclear enrichment for 15 years. And previously, they only said 5. Now, 15 is still way too short, but the fact that they were willing to move a little bit in the right direction suggests that they were starting to feel the heat of the economic blockade. So there's a lot of moving parts here. Let's watch the situation very carefully.
2: All right. Scott Bessent said we're suffocating them economically and they're not able to pay their soldiers. He's also saying that Iran has gotten a pittance of Hormuz tolls. They're losing, we're told, between $400 and $500 million a day, and their ability to store the oil that they are currently pumping is running out very quickly, which would mean they'd have to cap those oil wells, which would mean if they ever do reopen them, probably they'd be at best 50-60% capacity of where they are today. Not a good option for them.
4: No, not at all. And that's really the economic leverage that the United States has over Iran right now. We have their economy in a vice grip. So much of their economic strength, or such as it is dependent on oil revenues. If you turn that off, their economy craters. And their economy is not in great shape to begin with. They've been mismanaged for 40 years, 50 years. They faced decades of American sanctions pressure. The war has completely obliterated their industrial.

0: industrial base. And so their ability to weather economic storms like we unleashed with this blockade is very, very limited. And so it's ultimately a question of who's going to blink first. The Iranians think they can outlast the United States. And President Trump is looking at their fragile economy and saying, I've got all the cards, I've got all the time. So that's the question is, over the next couple of weeks, is the Iranian regime going to continue to feel that economic pressure and ultimately blink and come to the table for a good deal?
1: What is your best guess? I mean, at this point, we don't even know who's in charge. I know that they are fighting for that leadership role. They seem to have no concern at all about any impact on the Iranian people. The one thing that I wish has happened, and they've not been able to accomplish at this point, and maybe they will be able to accomplish it, is arming the Iranian people.
0: Yeah, the Iranian regime has no regard for the Iranian people. The Iranian people have been victimized by this regime for the past 50-some years. And most recently, they killed about 40,000 of them. So American pressure on the regime has to be to impose costs that actually matter to the regime, not costs that are going to be borne by the Iranian people. And that's why I'm glad that the president moved off of his earlier threats to target a lot of Iranian energy infrastructure and transportation infrastructure. That's going to disproportionately hurt the people of Iran. And if you ask the leaders in Tehran whether they care, the answer is going to be a big fat no. What they care about is regime continuity. They care about their ability.
1: But they can say they don't care, but at that point, then their days are numbered. I mean, things are already bad enough. Half their workforce is out of work. Reports are that the IRGC is not getting paid. Reports are their currency is down to zero. Reports of a 200% inflation rate. Reports of food and shortages of other goods and services. So the Iranian people, and if they're not paying the Iranian Revolutionary Guard forces, they're going to start to rebel too.
0: Yeah, that's a real risk that the leaders have to worry about in Tehran, because the economic pressure we're applying directed at regime targets can create fissures within the regime, can create factions. It's a smart way to exploit divisions within the regime and cause them to turn against one another. And another thing that happens is if you're squeezing the pocketbooks of the Revolutionary Guard Corps and they're not getting paid, Sean, as you said, maybe they start to consider alternatives. Maybe not the leaders who are super ideological and committed to Shia revolutionaryism around the world, but what about the rank and file who saw, well, you know, this might be a good way to get ahead in life and make a good buck. Those folks who are more monetarily motivated, maybe the loss of a paycheck causes them to consider alternatives.
1: What about these other countries that are way more dependent on the Strait of Hormuz than we are? We're not dependent on the Strait being open at all. I mean, why doesn't France and Western European countries that do rely on energy coming out of the Strait, why don't they get involved?
0: Yeah, I'd like to see more from our European friends. They get about 25% of their energy, I think, from the Strait of Hormuz. We get about 10 or less. So the Europeans certainly have skin in the game. Now, the Brits have talked about a maritime coalition to keep the Strait open. I think that's valuable. I think we should encourage that and be grateful for it. All that said, it would be nice to see more effort and to see it sooner so that it comes at a time when it actually matters the most, which is right now when the Iranians are taking shots at a Korean ship, an Emirati ship. And it's not just the Europeans who we'd like to see stand up and be counted. The Gulf partners of ours have a huge economic interest in continuing to be able to export through the Strait. And our Asian friends, South Korea, Japan, and others, have a huge interest in being able to import oil. So we'd like to see some help from those guys as well.
1: Where's China in all of this? Because they get a lot of their oil through that Strait.
0: Yeah, and China has really been a huge beneficiary of Iranian oil over the past number of years because the Iranians have a hard time selling it on the open market thanks to American sanctions, but the Chinese Communist Party is perfectly happy to take a discount. So China and Iran are inextricably linked. They have economic ties. They increasingly have military ties. A lot of the military equipment that our forces were able to go in and destroy during the opening hours and days of the campaign were Chinese. So we have to wonder whether Xi Jinping has a lot of confidence in the ability of his equipment to withstand American military might. But what we need to do is try and separate China as much as we can from Iran. Don't provide them intelligence information. Don't provide them with dual use capabilities that could be used for military purposes in Iran. Certainly don't provide them with weapons. I have to imagine that that's a key message that the president and his team are delivering to Xi Jinping in advance of a meeting in the

0: coming weeks or months.
1: I think it's probably next week. I'm scheduled to go myself, so I might be there. Wish me luck getting in and out of China if I go. Well, I am on Air Force One, so I should be fairly protected, I'm hoping. But you never know. But it is China. But the Iranians have been getting help from the Chinese, from the Russians, and the North Koreans. That's where a lot of their weaponry came from. Now, if I'm China and I'm Russia and I'm North Korea and I watch the obliteration of all of our missile defense system, ballistic missile defense system, air defense systems, and everything and nuclear systems that I'm sure they assisted with, what are they thinking at this point? Are they thinking, wow, we underestimated America's military might?
0: I think the overwhelming dominance of the American military in this campaign is going to send a clear deterrent signal to Russia and a clear deterrent signal to China. How confident is Russia about, in the future, God forbid, picking a fight with NATO, not just Ukraine, but actually fighting against NATO, when he's seen what American military capabilities look like in Iran?
1: I'm not sure NATO is going to exist when this is all said and done.
0: Right. Well, you know, the Eastern Front countries, Poland, the Balts, the Romanians, these guys are super committed to the alliance, and they're putting their money where their mouth is because they realize that it's on them, first and foremost, to defend their homelands against the Russian threat. And so,
1: I could see us going into bilateral negotiations and agreements with those countries that have been loyal and have been supportive, and basically saying goodbye to Spain and France, maybe even Great Britain, Italy, that have not been supportive, that have frankly undermined our efforts.
0: Yeah, there's a lot of Western European countries that have yet to get true religion. Spain is at the top of the list. Spain has said they're not going to spend the requisite 5% of gross domestic product on military spending. And the reason is because we choose not to make this sacrifice. I think that's a direct quote from Pedro Sanchez, the leader of Spain. And when an American hears that, what they think is, well, why should we make a sacrifice for Spain if the Spanish are not going to make a sacrifice to defend their own country? Now, that's not...
1: Well, I don't think we should, do you?
0: Yeah. Well, no, I mean, NATO is, before you get to Article 5, collective self-defense, you have Article 2, and that talks about readiness and preparedness. And if you're not prepared to invest in your own capabilities and your own defense, it's not reasonable to expect other countries to make up that slack. So clearly, one of the key things that's come out of President Trump's two terms is more and more NATO allies stepping up. Not everybody is stepping up, and we need to see more of it.
1: Well, it's going to be interesting to watch this play out. We appreciate your time. Ambassador Nathan Sales, thank you.
0: Thank you, Sean.
1: 800-941-SEAN if you want to be a part of the program.
2: While the mainstream media is asleep at the wheel, Hannity Watch is on the job, bringing you the news no one else can. Sean Hannity.
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0: All right, let's get back to our busy phones. 800-941-SHAWN if you want to be a part of the program. Stacy, my free state of Florida. Stacy, how are you? Glad you called.
1: I am great. How are you, Sean?
0: I'm good. Thank you.
1: I have a two-part question. The first one is, why are we knee-deep in the Strait? When we know once we open it up, Iran will be continuing its business with China. Iran's a huge supplier of China and oil. My other one is if the Strait isn't that important to the United States as getting our crude oil, so forth, why is our oil and our gas prices so high?
0: Well, it is temporarily because world markets do impact local markets, and that's just simple economics. But once this is over, and I do believe it will come to an end sooner than later, I think that those prices will come down rather precipitously, and I think it's going to happen quickly, and I think it'll be good for everybody. And the reality is that we're impacted by the price of oil worldwide.

0: regardless of our ability to be energy dominant, energy independent. And look, the president is trying to accomplish something here without going without using the nuclear option. And I'm not talking about nuclear weapons, without going scorched earth on Iran. That option remains on the table. It's always remained on the table. But the president, and he even said so last week, for humanitarian purposes, he's not chosen that route yet, but it may come down to that. If the Iranians, whoever may be in charge, whatever fourth, fifth tier, you know, layer of leadership that is calling the shots there, if they're stupid enough to take us on in the Strait of Hormuz, I think they will seal their own fate, and then I think this will come to a quick end.
1: Very well, very well. And you had also mentioned during your show is arming the people might be the answer for them to fix their own country is what I believe is maybe we should look at that when all this.
0: Well, they have been looking at it. There have been attempts to make it happen. Unfortunately, you're dealing with a lot of unsavory characters. And my understanding is that, you know, for example, working with the Kurds, they were stealing 90% of the weapons. So that's not helpful. Whether we can find a different path to get arms into the hands of the Iranian people and they can be the masters of their own destiny. It's proven difficult, but I'm sure we could probably come up with an alternative plan, and I would expect that to happen. You can't win a revolution with a slingshot.
1: Not. I do appreciate your time and have a great day.
0: I appreciate your call. 800-941-SEAN is on number this Monday. Quick break, right back, and more of your calls coming up straight ahead.
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0: You know, there's a Jewish woman named Esther that I'd like to tell you about. 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
2: ABC News, I'm Brian Clark. Spanish health officials are overseeing the disembarkation of passengers from the Dutch cruise ship hit by hantavirus. There are 17 Americans on board the ship, including Dr. Stephen Kornfeld from Bend, Oregon. He says he jumped into action to help passengers after the ship's doctor got sick.
3: I was already embroiled in it, so there's no way I was going to just go back to my room and say, I'm just a passenger, leave me alone. And then it just kind of escalated.
2: The American passengers will be flown to Nebraska for evaluation and quarantine. Fire officials in Miami-Dade County, Florida, say 15 people were transported to hospital Saturday after a possible boat explosion near a popular sandbar. They have not released information about their conditions. Kuwait's defense ministry says it responded to a drone attack, the latest test to the ongoing ceasefire, as the U.S. awaits Iran's response to its latest proposal to end the war and reopen the Strait of Hormuz. This is ABC News. Investigators in California say new evidence turned up empty in the nearly three-decade search following Kristen Smart's disappearance.
4: Investigators in Central California say a new search of property linked to the family of convicted killer Paul Flores did not uncover the remains of Kristen Smart nearly 30 years after she vanished. Smart disappeared in 1996 while walking home from a college party in San Luis Obispo. Prosecutors said Flores killed her during an attempted rape, but her body has never been found. Investigators this past week searched the home of Flora's mother after evidence suggested human remains may once have been there. Dave Packer, ABC News.
2: Professional baseball's morning Hall of Fame manager Bobby Cox, who died at 84. Cox managed the Atlanta Braves to 14 consecutive division titles in the 1990s and early 2000s. That run included a World Series crown. Cox, fourth all-time on the managerial wins list, was inducted into the Hall of Fame in 2014. I'm Brian Clark, ABC News.
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0: I mean the train, Gavin. Okay, the train. 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
7: Thanks, Scott Shannon. Hour two, Sean Hannity Show. Toll free, it is 800-941-SEAN. If you want to be a part of the program, we're getting reports almost now on a daily basis that you have elected Democrats that are doing everything within their power in terms of aiding and abetting lawbreaking and obstructing the work of immigration enforcement and ICE enforcement. Now there is a new investigation into corrupt states, Virginia, Pennsylvania, Arlington, and it's only getting worse. And the question is, how much longer are these elected officials going to get away with aiding and abetting in the law breaking? Now, if you look at, for example, Philadelphia and the district attorney there, Larry Krasner, you know, he's threatening to arrest ICE agents working at airports who break the law, according to him. Meanwhile, they're not breaking the law. They're enforcing the law. Listen.
8: This is how it works. You commit crimes within the jurisdiction that is the city and county of Philadelphia, I prosecute you. That is how it works. No, I don't take a phone call from the president saying let him go. No, the president cannot pardon you. I'll say it again. The president cannot pardon you. And yes, I will put you in handcuffs and I will put you in a courtroom. And if necessary, I will put you in a jail cell. If you decide to make the terrazzo floor of this airport anything like what you did in the streets of Minneapolis, which involved the criminal homicide of unarmed, innocent people. We are not having that here.
7: Never mind the thousands and thousands of people that ICE has taken off the street. They are arresting known terrorists and murderers and child molesters and other violent criminals and cartel members and gang members, and they don't get an ounce of credit from any of these people. In other words, they're making cities and towns safe and secure. But finally, people are doing something about it. Congressman Jim Jordan, chairman of the all-powerful House Judiciary Committee, is with us with a new investigation into these corrupt states. What can be done about it? Because they're now targeting, for example, all three of Arlington in Virginia, their main criminal justice agencies and local policies that restrict contact

0: with immigration enforcement. I mean, how is that possible when this is, you know, we have the supremacy clause to the Constitution. The supremacy clause is clear that federal laws are enforced by the federal government, not by local jurisdictions. Anyway, Congressman Jordan of Ohio is with us, sir. How are you?
1: I'm doing fine, Sean, and you explained it well. And listen to Krasner, it's like he cares more about protecting illegal migrants than he does about the citizens that he's supposed to be serving. I mean, that is the bottom line, and that's exactly what happens in these sanctuary jurisdictions. So we're looking at Arlington, Philadelphia. But remember, Sean, almost a third of the country now lives in a sanctuary jurisdiction. I mean, because you've got 18 of the big blue cities, 11 states, 3 counties, District of Columbia, sanctuary.
0: Wait a minute. What percentage now live under sanctuary protections?
1: 31.5. Almost a third of this nation live in a sanctuary jurisdiction where the politicians tell local law enforcement not to work with federal law enforcement when it comes to enforcing federal law. Now, we passed a bill out of our committee. We're going to have it on the House floor, I think, real soon and pass it out of the House. That does away with it. Says we're not going to give you grant dollars for your sanctuary jurisdiction. We're going to give immunity to local law enforcement who want to work with federal law enforcement. And you got politicians, left-wing politicians, who say otherwise. And we're going to say to this, think about this. In 2025, 17,000 times a detainer was not honored. They let out a bad guy, an illegal migrant who had done some other crime, and he goes out and commits another crime against an American citizen. 17,864 times that happened. And we're going to say to those individuals who were harmed, you have recourse now to bring a cause of action against that entity, that city, or that state that's a sanctuary jurisdiction. So that's how bad this problem is and how these left-wing policies are hurting American citizens.
0: Well, I love the cause of action, and I like that people will have the option of being able to remedy, you know, a wrong such as this, but it's institutionalized is what you're describing here. How is it that these elected officials get away with aiding and abetting in the law-breaking? And how come they're not held accountable? But let's put it this way. If I were to protect somebody in this country illegally, what would happen to me?
1: Yeah, we'd all be in trouble. And I do think that the Justice Department is going to start looking at this in that light. We're going to have the hearings. We're going to do our oversight work. We can't prosecute. We've had this conversation many times before, Sean. We can't prosecute everyone. You know that. But what we can do is get the facts out there and highlight what's going on, and then look at legislation like the bill I just described that we've already passed through our committee and are going to move on the House floor with it real soon. So that's what we can do in the House. And then also just talk about how most people, I think, in this country don't realize that a third of the population lives in a sanctuary jurisdiction where they're not honoring a detainer. When ICE finds out there's an illegal migrant in the local detention center who's committed a crime, another crime, and they say, hey, if you're going to let this individual out, give us a heads up. And Krasner in Philadelphia won't do it, and folks in Arlington won't do it. No, they let them out on the street, and they do terrible things. As I said, 17,000 times, over 17,000 times in 2025, where a citizen was harmed by someone where they could have just turned them over to ICE, and the ICE would have deported them. But no, we're going to let them out on the street because of this left-wing ideology, and they're going to harm American citizens. That's what's got to stop.
0: So whatever happens really is because of their actions. Okay, so you can hold the jurisdiction, I guess, responsible. There'll now be remedy and recourse for people. But the question is, what happens to the people that are making the decisions and making the threats against ICE agents? Now, to the credit of Tom Homan, and I've interviewed him many times about it, he's not swayed in any way, shape, manner, or form. As a matter of fact, when these threats are usually made, he shows up in their city the next day and lets them know, sorry, there's a new sheriff in town. You don't get to tell me what to do.
1: Yeah. Well, at some point, you have to have the local voters say enough is enough. We're not going to tolerate our local DA, our local police chief, or whatever. We're not going to tolerate them going against the will of the people and letting bad guys onto our streets. And they're going to have to elect someone who says no. We're going to enforce the law, and we're going to work with federal law enforcement when it comes to enforcing federal law. So that's the ultimate remedy. And I do think more and more of these communities are saying, wait a minute, this is ridiculous. This is crazy. We're not going to tolerate it anymore.
0: All right. You have sent a number of letters to the Arlington County Police Department, the Arlington County Sheriff's Office, the Arlington Commonwealth's Attorney's Office. You did send a letter to this guy Krasner in Philly because instead of complying with simple ICE detainers, they're choosing to put, quote, so-called rights of illegal immigrants that didn't respect our laws, borders, and sovereignty that are in the country illegally and then committing more crimes when they get here. So what is the next steps to this? I mean, they come before.

0: or committee, you have a hearing, and nothing gets done? Or is it time now to maybe prosecute those people that refuse to enforce the law and aid and abet in the law breaking?
1: Yeah, and I think that it may in fact be time for that. I leave that question to Attorney General Blanche, who I think is doing an outstanding job. In light of you think about what he did with Southern Poverty Law Center, what we learned from them, what he did with Mr. Comey, who threatened the President of the United States. But I'll leave that to Todd. What we can do is continue to do oversight, get the facts, call these guys in for hearings, raise attention to this issue. Hopefully that has an impact on the voters in their respective jurisdiction, and then pass legislation. And frankly, maybe limit the amount of money these guys get from the federal grant programs and federal money that is given to these communities who apply for these certain grants. Maybe we got to start using the power of the purse a little bit more as well. So all those are the remedies we have in the legislative branch, and we intend to exercise all of them.
0: All right, while I have you on the phone, let me shift gears on you a little bit. The president's blockade has been working very effectively. It seems that if the Iranians keep sending out these small little pontoon boats that they have left, because they don't have a navy anymore, and try to disrupt the free flow of oil at market prices in the Strait of Hormuz, it seems that the next step is that the president is not going to wait and stand back much longer, and that there'll be more strikes on Iran. Do you think it needs to be blockade, embargo plus? Do you think the president needs to now reconsider going back militarily? And how far should he go? If he wipes out the infrastructure, and the president told me this personally, he feels like, well, that will remove any possibility that the Iranian people, some 90 plus million of them, will ever have a chance to rebuild their economy. What are your thoughts?
1: Well, I think whatever it takes to achieve the goal, the president is more than any elected official, certainly in our lifetime, does what he said he was going to do. And he told the American people, I am not going to let Iran get a nuclear weapon. We cannot have this regime get there. So whatever tactics, strategy, whatever missions they have to do to accomplish that goal, that's what I'm for. Because this regime, I think we talked about this before, Sean, in Iran, wrestling is huge. And this regime is so evil, they took their 19-year-old junior champion, according to press reports, and they hung this individual in a public square to send a message. We don't care if he's our star athlete in our key sport. We are going to show you that we're in charge. That is how evil they are. So you cannot let them get a nuclear weapon. President Trump understands that. I think most Americans with common sense understand that. And I'm for whatever it takes to accomplish that goal. The other goals that have been talked about, that's different. Change everything else, but you cannot let them get a nuclear weapon for the safety of Americans, Israelis, and for everyone around the world. You just cannot let that happen.
0: All right, quick break. More with Congressman Jim Jordan, chairman of the House Judiciary Committee on the other side. Then we'll get to your calls coming up, 800-941-SHAWN, if you want to be a part of the program as we continue.
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0: We continue with Jim Jordan. He's the chairman of the House Judiciary Committee, congressman from Ohio. You know what I find remarkable in all of this? And I've listened to a lot of commentary, and there's so much fake news out there. I mean, you've got two news channels that just peddle propaganda. Then you've got this whole, you know, isolationist podcast wing that are perfectly fine with the notion that our children and grandchildren will inherit a world with a nuclear-armed Iran. I don't think that goes very well with radical Islamists that think that virgins await them in heaven if they kill innocent men, women, and children. That is an existential threat. We also learned in this process that their ballistic missile range is much further than anybody ever believed it to be, which means they have the ability now to strike cities like Paris and London and other European countries, which then, you know, begs the question, why haven't these European countries gotten involved? And why don't they have the moral clarity in what the future of NATO will be at the end of this?
1: Yeah, I mean,

0: they didn't get involved because it's easier not to. It's always the United States that does the tough work, and particularly when you have a president like President Trump, who is a guy who does what he said he's going to do. So I think that's been the concern. Let's hope they understand that the threat is real to them. I mean, the weapons Iran's going to get, Europe's a lot closer than the United States of America, and I think they should recognize that fact. What I know is this president keeps his word. This president told the American people, I will cut your taxes, largest tax cut in American history. He did it. This president said, I will secure the border. He did it. I still remember that joint address to Congress last year when he said, you know, everyone thought you needed a new law to secure the border. Turned out all you needed was a new president. And then this president said he would not let Iran get a nuclear weapon. And he's determined to do what he said because it's for the good of this country and, frankly, the good of the world.
1: You know, beyond the interviews that I had with Steve Witkoff on this radio program and on my TV show, and he was negotiating with the Iranians, and they're bragging about their 460 kilograms, about 1,000 pounds of 60% enriched uranium, which can be enriched to weapons grade 90% in less than 12 days. Every single person that actually knows, people that would have access, although they didn't share that part with me, for example, to the presidential daily briefings, where our intelligence community was uniform in their belief and their understanding that they really had it and that this was a clear present danger, not only to the U.S., but to the entire world. And then you have these people spreading these just outright lies. Well, President Trump's only listening to Netanyahu. President Trump's only doing this for Israel. President Trump's listening to Mark Levin and Sean Hannity. And I'm listening to these people and I'm like, are you out of your mind?
0: Yeah.
1: Because we've known President Trump for decades. And I'm like, do you know anything about this man? He listens to everybody. As a matter of fact, some of the people saying it, you know, were pleading with him not to engage in Operation Epic Fury. He listens to everybody.
0: Sure does.
1: But then he does make up his own mind. How come people can't get that part of him?
0: Yeah, no, you've been around. That is exactly how he operates. He gets all the input from everybody. He asks probing questions. What do you think? What do you think? How about this? And then he makes a decision. And he makes a decision, again, in the best interest of the United States. And
1: I wish you would. By the way, I wish you would listen to me more.
0: Yeah. But he also makes...
1: I wish I could just call up the president and say, I think you need to do A, B, and C. I expect it done by noon tomorrow. It's just not how this guy rolls. He does listen to everybody, but then he makes his own mind up. And everybody that knows told me the same thing. This is what they told me. He didn't have a choice.
0: Yep.
1: The people that know, the people that see the intelligence, probably people like you.
0: Well, I listened to your interview with Witkoff. I heard Mark Levin when he had Steve on. And when Steve walked through what him and Jared were doing, everything we offered Iran that was reasonable, that made sense, that any rational person, rational regime would have accepted, when he walked all through it, you're like, he didn't have a choice. Because he told the American people, we're not going to let this regime, 47 years, largest state sponsor of terrorism, doing all the things they've done, we're not going to let them get a nuclear weapon. He had to take that action. And my belief is, do whatever it takes to achieve that objective.
1: And by the way, he's been saying it since 2015, which is in keeping with the Trump doctrine and defeating ISIS and Soleimani and Baghdadi and also Operation Midnight Hammer. Jim Jordan, we appreciate you. House Judiciary Committee Chairman, sir, thank you. 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
1: $6,000 an ounce. 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

0: as it relates to where this conflict with Iran is going, I sense military action is now becoming inevitable. I think the Iranians have taken the benevolence of Donald Trump as weakness on, or at least that's their interpretation of it. Plus, they're so crazy and radicalized that I just don't think they quite understand that they've had, you know, 75% of their military targets wiped out. The other 25% are next, and maybe with it, their entire economy. And it probably would take less than 15 minutes to do it all. Now, the chairman of the Joint Chiefs, General Dan Kane, Raising Kane, said earlier today, since the start of the ceasefire, Iran has attacked the U.S. more than 10 times, and that they are deliberately attacking their neighbors. Okay, let me interpret this for you before you hear it. That means they're about to get hit. Listen.
1: Since the ceasefire was announced, Iran has fired at commercial vessels 9 times and seized 2 container ships. And they've attacked U.S. forces more than 10 times, all below the threshold of restarting major combat operations at this point. You can also see the group of tankers and cargo vessels in the U.S. blockade line, as I mentioned. As a result of Iran's indiscriminate attacks across the region, there are currently 22,500 mariners embarked on more than 1,550 commercial vessels trapped in the Arabian Gulf, unable to transit. In addition to shipping, Iran has continued to deliberately attack its neighbors. Just yesterday, Iran attacked Oman once and the UAE 3 times, including an attack on Fujairah oil terminal, which was successfully defeated. They also launched cruise missiles, drones, small boats at U.S. forces defending commercial shipping in the Straits, and United States Navy MH-60 helicopters and Army AH-64 Apache helicopters successfully defeated those threats.
0: And the president also said, when he was asked, does Iran need, you know, what does Iran need to do to violate the ceasefire? He says they know what not to do. Listen.
2: What do they need to do to violate the ceasefire?
3: Well, you'll find out, because I'll let you know. They know what to do, and they know what to do. And they know what not to do, more importantly, actually. And, you know, they fired them in little boats with pea shooters, you know, the pea shooters, little boat with little, you know why? Because they don't have any boats anymore. Their Navy is comprised of, they call them little boats.
4: Fast,
3: right?
4: Boats or little boats.
3: And they're fast, yeah. They're so fast that that they had 8 of them and they're all gone. And they're fast, but they're not fast like a missile. A missile is slightly faster. They're all gone, so they're looking around for little boats to try and compete with our great Navy.
0: Now, one more cut of the president. He was asked, you know, people in Iran want to protest, but they don't have guns. This is a point I've been raising often. It has been problematic to get guns in the hands of the Iranian people. I know efforts are underway. I don't know the extent of the success of those efforts, but I think that that's going to be a critical part for the Iranian people if they ultimately want to regain their once great culture. The Persian culture is phenomenal. Anyway, here's how that went down.
2: You said recently that if Iranians were armed, they could take over their regime. Do you plan to arm them soon?
3: Well, I don't want to say that, but yeah, people say, why aren't they protesting? They want to protest, but they don't have any guns. So you could have 200,000 people protesting and have 5 or 6 sick people with guns. And when they start shooting them right between the eyes and you see a guy fall and another one fall and you have no guns, very few people would be able to stand there.
0: All right, here to respond to all of this is James Robbins, former special assistant to Defense Secretary Rumsfeld and the Institute of World Politics dean. All right, well, let's get your take on it. My take is, okay, they pushed it far. They cling to their death cult. They underestimated President Trump before Midnight Hammer. Okay, we know the result, 14 bunker buster bombs. Epic Fury has pretty much wiped out their entire military, and now they're in a power struggle. We don't know who's really in charge. However, there are enough people in charge that are making really dumb decisions that are pretty much going to force President Trump's hand, that it's going to be blockade, embargo, plus more military strikes. Your thoughts?
4: Well, Sean, yeah, I think so. Before the 41-day military action, the president said the reason for that was Iran was getting too cute in the negotiations. And he said something similar now, saying that they'll say one thing in public and one thing in private. So I think getting cute with Donald Trump is a mistake on their part. These attacks, we don't know who's ordering them. You know, is it the same people we're negotiating with? Is it some other faction? We don't know. The Joint Chiefs chairman said that it was just like small-scale harassing attacks. But beyond a certain point, if they're going to do that, I think that we're going to strike back, maybe start to hit the bridges and power plants, as the president said, maybe start to hit their oil infrastructure. You know, Karg Island is just sitting there, and we can hit that pretty severely.
0: Well, I mean, that's a question that I have, and this came up a lot on TV last night. If we hit Karg Island, now there's two strategies that are that have emerged, and I guess it's probably an internal discussion as well. I mean, do we take over Karg Island? If we do that, then that means our military presence would have to be, remain longer than I think the president would like. Or you just wipe it out. But if you wipe it out, that's 90% of their economy, and that means the Iranian people, some 90 million plus people, won't have an economy to rebuild, at least for another decade.
4: Well, you know, Karg Island doesn't have any intrinsic value to us. I think if we occupied it, we would just be setting up a target. I mean, every drone in Iran would suddenly be aimed at that place. And I don't think that it's worth, you know, one dead Marine to take Karg Island. If we're going to do something to it, we should just bomb it. If, yes, it would mean highly disrupting their economy, which is kind of disrupted anyway. I mean, they've got hyperinflation. They can't export anything. They're in dire straits. If it means rebuilding, fine. But it could finally pressure them to either make a deal with us or get the revolution done. But, I mean, if the choice is between bombing it or occupying it, the result would be the same either way, except if you occupy it, you're creating a really difficult military situation. So I would just go for the air power solution.
0: Well, the air power seems to have been the most effective. If I had my way, my druthers, what I would be looking for, I mean, we pretty much wiped out three tiers of leadership, and it seems that the most extreme element remains with the Iranian Revolutionary Guard forces. And or Guard Corps, whichever you prefer, the, you know, IRGC. So my question is, should we be looking to take them out, hoping that more moderate voices might emerge, people that maybe are looking at all the other dead leaders before them thinking, well, I don't want to be next?
4: I don't think you're going to get any moderates out of this regime. I think if there were any moderates, they were purged a long time ago. But you might get some people who are more pragmatic, who don't want to die. I think that's really the key. If the people there right now want to be martyrs, I think that we can accommodate them, you know, let that happen and try to find some people who don't want to be martyrs. But the key is that military force isn't the only thing that we have going for us. Obviously, we're putting on economic pressure. There's a diplomatic track, which who knows, maybe they'll finally wake up to that. There's probably some kind of intelligence activity going on. There are a lot of ways we're putting pressure on this regime and kind of waiting for it to collapse. If we do go to a military option, then yes, definitely. We should add some regime targets to that and just try to get some better decision makers in there. I don't know if it's going to happen anytime soon, but another limited strike, it might get their attention.
0: All right. What about the idea of arming the Iranian people? I know that there have been attempts. My understanding is my sources have told me that they attempted to work through the Kurds, but the Kurds were stealing 90% of the weapons.
4: Yeah, it's too bad if they're doing that, since we've been really good friends with the Kurds. So, you know, they probably shouldn't do that. That's a big mistake on their part. I think that it's...
0: Well, there's so much honesty in that part of the world. I mean, you're really surprised?
4: Yeah, you know, we do what we can do, I guess, with the partners that we have. But one way, I think, would be to encourage army units, like the regular army, not the IRGC, but just the regular Iranian military forces. If we could...
0: Are you talking about the Quds forces or just regular army?
4: No, like just the regular army, like the draftees and the officers who aren't part of the IRGC, but just like the regular part of the army. I mean, this is how the coup happened under Mossadegh. Get those guys to defect. They have weapons. And if they can be convinced that the

0: future of Iran is not this totalitarian theocracy, but, you know, restoring a kind of national pride in Persian culture. Maybe those are the kind of people that we can get to do something. Also, if we're seizing the accounts of the IRGC, you know, the private accounts that they have in the West to underwrite the lavish lifestyles of their kids, you know, living in the U.S. or Britain or France, if we can start seizing those accounts and then use that money to buy the arms and underwrite the revolution, I think that would serve two purposes. One, it would get the attention of those leaders whose, you know, fortunes are suddenly vanishing. And secondly, it would give us the money we need to help underwrite this thing.
1: Now, the blockade has been tremendously affected by every objective measure. And according to Scott Bessent, the Treasury Secretary, he's claiming and saying that the Iranians no longer really have any storage capability, which means they're a week, 2 weeks, maybe 3 weeks out of having to cap their oil producing wells, which if they ever reopen them, at best, they could hope for maybe 50% of the capacity that they currently are producing. I'm just not an expert in the field of oil production, but apparently when you cap a well, you never get back to where you were. That's my understanding. The president's talked about it. Scott Bessent has talked extensively about it. So that moment seems to be coming. You would think just from a purely practical standpoint that they would understand that that's not a good situation for them, their economy, their ability to stay in power. I mean, when you have a currency that's worth zero, you have a 200% inflation rate, you have half the workforce not working, and really you have shortages of food and other bare necessities. At some point, this is gonna boil over, is it not?
0: Yeah, absolutely. I mean, that's the strategy, to increase these types of pressure, particularly on the economic side, until, you know, they decide it's just not worth it anymore. I think when you have ideologically driven people, they tend to take on suffering a little better. Also, there's the question of if the people suffer, it doesn't mean that the elites are suffering. I mean, they may not really care. I mean, this is a group that would kill 40,000 of their own people.
1: But there is a report that they're not even able to pay the IRGC at this point.
0: Right. So, see, this is when we get to the inflection point, when those people start going home and they say it's not worth it anymore. When even IRGC people start saying, what are we fighting for anyway? We could just make peace with the Americans and have a future of prosperity, maybe have a little more political freedom. I think we're kind of reaching that point. It may take a little bit more encouragement using military means, whether it's taking out their gasoline refineries, which would really cripple their economy, or, you know, we mentioned the oil option. Could be some other options in there. But just to really get their attention, because I think they think that Donald Trump is in a political crisis, that the Western economies are collapsing, or whatever else they hear from mainstream media. I think they think we're under pressure, and all they need to do is hold out.
1: Yeah, it's going to be interesting to wait, watch, and see. But certainly the economic pressure is very real. You know, the biggest problem we have is this is a death cult. And when people are indoctrinated into a death cult and they believe that they're dying for a cause and that by dying for that cause, they get rewarded in paradise with 72 virgins, it's kind of hard to break a lifetime of indoctrination, in my view. So anyway, we really appreciate you, James Robbins. Thanks so much for being with us.
0: Thanks, Sean. My pleasure.
1: 800-941-SEAN is our number if you want to be a part of the program.
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1: Born on America's Darkest Day, September 11th, 01, the Tunnel to Towers Foundation has been helping American heroes ever since. Heroes like Fire Captain Andrew Donner, inspired by the bravery of New York City firefighters on 9/11, Andrew devoted his life to serving his community. He rose through the ranks of his fire department, training rigorously and leading with courage. And after a very brave battle, Andrew lost his life to lung cancer caused by occupational toxins. Now, the 25th anniversary of 9/11, Andrew's story is a reminder of the profound impact that day has had on our nation, our heroes, and their families. Andrew leaves behind a beloved

0: wife, Jessica, their sons, his parents, and sister. Now, Tunnel to Towers was able to honor Andrew by paying the Donner family's mortgage. We can help more families like the Donners. 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The letter T, the number 2, the letter T.
1: Now, tornadoes come from very strong thunderstorms when the wind conditions around them are just right. And generally, we can see those conditions in advance, and we'll issue a tornado watch to let people know that there's a possibility of tornadoes that day. Now, while that watch is in effect, our forecasters are here scanning the skies, watching radar, watching satellite, lightning detection, also getting spotter information from people out in the field. And when we get enough information that one of those storms is potentially tornadic, we'll issue a tornado warning for that particular storm and the communities that are downstream, which will allow everybody in harm's way to respond. An important thing to know about your tornado plans is you need to be able to implement them quickly, because generally there'll only be a few minutes of advance notice between when you get the warning and when the actual storm will get there. The best way to protect yourself from a tornado is you want to put as much structure between you and the outside as possible. So generally you want to get on the lowest floor of your home or business and away from windows and the things that generally start to fail first when a big strong wind comes into the area.
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0: 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I went to the Colts cheerleading and I loved it.
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You try to open the door to your business, and then you find out, oh, you need this insurance as a matter of law, that insurance as a matter of law, that one, this one, this one, that one, this one, that one, and you've got to deal with all these different agents. It's not like you know, one-stop

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0: 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We'll get to your calls, 800-941-SHAWN, as we continue today. This is the best of the Sean Hannity Show. 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
10: ABC News, I'm Brian Clark. Spanish nationals were the first group off the MV Hondius, the Dutch cruise ship now in the Canary Islands after a hantavirus outbreak. Spain's health minister says the disembarkation process is going as planned. and that all passengers will be flying back to their home countries on private flights. They'll not come in contact with the general public.
11: It depends on the country or similar, or charter or military. Okay, but no commercial.
10: The 17 Americans who are on board the ship will be flown to Nebraska. Mother's Day flowers could be more expensive this year. The latest Bureau of Labor Statistics data shows a more than 7% increase for indoor plants and flowers. One reason, higher fuel prices. The United Arab Emirates has joined Kuwait in saying it intercepted Iranian drones today. The Middle East ceasefire continues to be tested as the U.S. says it's waiting to hear Iran's response to its latest proposal to end the war. This is ABC News. Federal and local authorities in Colorado are investigating how someone got onto a runway at Denver International Airport where they were struck by a Frontier Airlines flight that was taking off en route to Los Angeles. It happened just after 11 o'clock local time Friday night. The plane evacuated its 224 passengers and seven crew members that were on board. The person struck was killed. New York City police say a 32-year-old man taken in for a psych evaluation was released an hour later, then went on to fatally push a man down subway stairs. ABC's Anthony Carlos in New York City and says many questions are being asked.
12: The mayor of New York City writing, "I am horrified by the killing of Ross Falzone. New Yorkers deserve answers. That is why I've directed New York City Health and Hospitals to conduct both an immediate investigation on what steps should have been taken to prevent this tragedy and a comprehensive review."
10: I'm Brian Clark, ABC News.
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15: We've all heard that we should exercise. Doing aerobic activities that are moderately intense, like brisk walking, for a total of at least 30 minutes on most days, is good for your heart and your overall health. But did you know that it's also good for your brain? Exercise improves blood circulation in the brain and releases substances that protect and promote the growth of neurons, brain cells that send and receive messages. These effects can lead to better memory, attention, and executive function, which is the ability to plan and make decisions. Exercise may also enlarge the hippocampus, an area of the brain involved in memory that tends to shrink as we age. This may help explain why regular exercise is associated with a lower risk of dementia. In addition, a daily hike or bike ride can enhance your emotional well-being by increasing mood-boosting chemicals in the brain. And it may lower the risk of depression and reduce symptoms in those who have depression or anxiety. Got only 10 minutes? It's fine to divide that half hour of exercise into shorter spurts. In addition to aerobic exercise, try to do strength training at least 2 days a week, which may also improve cognitive function and mood. Lifting weights is one way, but not the only one. You can also use resistance bands, household objects like cans and water jugs, or your own body weight. If you're new to working out, see a healthcare provider to make sure it's safe for you. Start slowly and gradually ramp up the intensity. Choose activities you enjoy so you'll stick with them. And remember that everyday activities like mowing the lawn or cleaning your house count if they get your heart pumping. However you do it, moving your body strengthens your brain, which makes exercise a smart idea.
16: Limiting screen time is an important part of making healthy choices for you and your baby. Screen time means any time spent watching a device with a screen, like a phone, tablet, TV, computer, or ebook. If your child is under two, no screen time is recommended. We may live in a digital

0: digital world, but there's no proof that using technology at a young age improves your child's development. In fact, too much screen time can delay their development. This is because face-to-face interactions with adults are how children learn best. Interactive apps and e-books cannot help children practice certain motor skills, such as page turning. They also can't stimulate your child's senses in the same way as traditional games and books can. Focus on face-to-face interactions and hands-on activities instead, and put devices away during family time and turn screens off when not in use.
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0: I mean the train, Gavin. Okay, the train. 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
8: All right, news roundup and information overload hour. Here's our toll-free telephone number. You want to be a part of the program, it's 800-941-SEAN. If you want to join us, our friend Luke Rosiak did an investigative report. I want to read a part of it to you. He said, I've been investigating the federal waste and fraud that has been going on in this country for 20 years. It is the biggest scandal I have ever had. He goes on to explain, before the department, well, before DOGE, basically, it made, you know, a quiet move that may end up as the most lasting impact on the federal deficit. And he points to how DOGE published a massive trove of data that for the first time, they're letting the public see it, when companies are billing Medicaid for it. Now, we've gotten a really nice glimpse into a lot of this in Minneapolis, other states, even like Ohio, but California in particular, New York in particular, and it's only going to get bigger. And anyway, he's been doing a deep dive into all of these numbers, and he said it's the most blatant waste of federal dollars that I have encountered in my two decades as an investigative reporter. Now, this is only the tip of the iceberg. It seems to be focused on home health care, hospice, daycare facilities that don't have any children, and other health care scams. Anyway, we invited Luke Rosiak, investigative reporter at the Daily Wire, that did a five-part series spending months on the ground in Columbus investigating, you know, this Medicaid, you know, fraud and where the money's actually going. Luke, welcome back, sir. How are you?
9: I'm good, Sean. Thanks for having me.
8: All right. Why don't I give you the ball, and why don't I let you run with this, because you've been doing the deeper dive that I have been doing. I've only been able to report on it based on other people's great hard work like yours, so I'll let you explain it.
9: Sure. So at the root of all the great work we've seen from people like Nick Shirley is Medicaid waivers, which means Medicaid was intended to be basically let the poor people go to the doctor. But waivers let states add in extra programs that are oftentimes only have tangential justification. They're really pushing the limit of what this was designed to do. Minnesota really did that. Ohio did it too. And one of the ways that they did it is by allowing family members of people to get paid for helping their elderly parents with cleaning or cooking or just even what they call conversation and companionship. In other words, they're paying people to hang out with their own family members, if you can believe it. They're not nurses or anything. And then, you know, you can also have other clients. In some cases, they have these businesses where you'll go and you supposedly check on old ladies. But it's basically what I call free butlers for Somalis. You know, they'll send a personal servant to your house. And if you want them to clean or do your hair or, you know, cook for you, they'll do it. And, you know, there are so many people now who are just getting paid in Columbus, Ohio, to take care of their own family members. And they get paid through these middlemen companies that then bill Medicaid, that there are entire buildings. There's actually an entire street where there's, like, no businesses remaining except these home health care firms. And I went in. There's one landlord that owns seven buildings. Inside those seven buildings are just 300 different Medicaid companies. All of them together billed Medicaid $250 million, and that's just one landlord.
8: You know, I interviewed Dr. Oz, and I think he has a handle on this in terms of being inside a government more than any other official. I don't know if you've spent time with him. and he keeps telling me, Sean, it's going to be hundreds of billions of dollars. And then he went on to explain that is money that would otherwise be available for people that really do need help that we can't afford to help at this time. And that the waste, fraud, corruption, abuse, and outright stealing from the American taxpayer is way beyond anybody's comprehension.
9: Yeah, I mean, Medicaid is a huge portion of the federal budget. And some of the people, especially on the left, even said, why is DOGE even trying to cut different government agencies and so on? It's not going to make a difference because most of the budget is, you know, defense and Medicaid. Well, Medicaid, it turns out, is not something that is just like off limits. Medicaid is just infested with fraud and waste. And because we didn't have the data, we didn't know who was billing. And once you see who's billing it, it's the sketchiest people you can imagine. Every single person in these buildings in Columbus who has these companies was not American. I mean, 99% are Somali or from other African countries. A lot of them have side businesses at the same time that they're collecting $1 million a year from Medicaid or more. They're doing something else full time. It's insane. And a lot of them don't even pay the taxes. They have tax liens against them. They have criminal records. You look these people up in public records, and I spent a long time meticulously researching them. It is insane that somebody would just pay $1 million or more. Some of these are getting billing $500,000 a month for having people hang out with their own family members. And there's no way to verify that it's really going on, you know, because it's like unless you have cameras in people's houses, who knows what to do. Best case scenario, we're paying people to hang out with their family members, which is an absurd waste. Worst case, they say they've got clients who aren't their family members, but there's no way we can verify that they're actually going to their house because it's in private residences. And I'll just tell you, I mean, it's the sketchiest buildings imaginable. It's just not, it does not seem right when you walk down these halls and it's just endless door after door after door. And behind every door is some insane story about some guy named, you know, Muhammad Ahmed or Ahmed Muhammad. Their names are like Omar. There's no way the government is keeping track of these people properly. And they can easily just, you know, take this money and say they visited some old person and they didn't really. And even if they get caught, nothing really happens.
8: Well, just like the daycare centers that don't have any kids in them, it's timely in what you're saying because I don't know if you've been following Congresswoman Omar. She refused to respond to a request from a Minnesota committee seeking more information on her ties to this massive fraud scandal in the state. You know, for example, Dr. Oz on this program told me that about 87% of kids in the Somali community out of Minnesota are diagnosed with autism. I mean, that rate is mathematically impossible, well beyond any normal autism rate for kids, way higher. And what he was explaining was how the fraud is kind of institutionalized and that the system of fraud is being passed on from family to family and neighbor to neighbor. And that's why, you know, people say, oh, you must be bigoted against people from Somalia. No, it has nothing to do with that. It's just that the Somali community institutionalized this fraud. And I'm not saying everybody. I'm saying the people that are guilty need to be held accountable.
9: Yeah, and I don't know if all Somalis are scheming the government, but I can tell you virtually everybody doing this home health care was Somali. And it just defies belief that, you know, there aren't any Americans that have old people that need the help taking care of them. It also defies belief that you would come from an impoverished country and then demand to be paid to hang out with your own family. It defies belief that you would get $10 million a year from our government.
8: And well, I have certain family members you'd probably have to pay me to hang out with. I think everybody does.
9: Yeah, and
8: I'm joking.
9: Daycare is there, too, where they, you know, on the official Ohio website, and Ohio is a Republican-run state, they'll say they have an asterisk against half the daycares. These are adult daycares, if you can believe it. That's a real thing. And there is an asterisk that says these are for Somalis. And so the government, it seems illegal to me. I mean, if you said you had a whites-only daycare, would that fly? But I think they know that if a white person goes in there and says, hi, I'd like daycare for my aging father, they say, no, get out of here because you're not Somali. And they have it seems like most of the Somalis, they feel safe enough, will just kind of go along with the scheme and not blow the whistle, because a lot of them are basically living in this parallel society where, you know, they have networks of people in their clans, and they'll offer up their social security numbers to be billed against for non-existent home health care. And maybe they get kickbacks. Maybe they have some structure where there's like a kingpin at top of it all. But it's amazing how many Somalis are involved in this. There's a Somali that ran for state senate with a Democrat endorsement, and he founded an $11 million home health care company. And he was doing it on the side. He had other jobs, and when he ran for office, he didn't even mention it. And his campaign says, I'm the exemplification of the American dream, how anyone can come to America and succeed. But apparently for him, that just means billing a huge amount for Medicaid, and it's not even your real job.
8: Well, you know, if you look at Governor Tampon Tim Walz and Keith Ellison, now we've had whistleblowers come forward and say that they were made aware of the fraud that was taking place, and they didn't lift a finger to stop it, and they're both very defensive over it. But it seems, at least according to them, if you believe them, and I do, that they were very well aware. And then it makes you wonder, I mean, because you're looking at a fairly large voting block, whether or not this was done for their own political benefit, that they turned a blind eye.
9: Well, look at Ohio. They had their primary election yesterday, and there's been some projections about what's going to happen in the general election. And people are saying the Democrat might actually win. Ohio was a close state where Republicans generally led. But you bring all these Somalis in, and Columbus is the second most amount of Somalis after Minneapolis. And now they're saying that Democrats could win Ohio. And when I looked up all these home health care operators, and I found their criminal records and their debts and tax liens and so on, what I also found is that they're almost all registered voters. And of those, almost all of them are registered for the Democratic Party.
8: All right. So walk us through some of the very specific experiences that you had as you went to these, quote, facilities that were really not facilities to begin with, and the conversations that you had with the people that were, quote, running them.
9: Sure. So, I mean, one of them, I went in and they had, I had researched them and found that they had one of the guys, it was a couple, a man and a wife running this business. The man had been arrested like 30 times, the endangerment of children and so on. He had his nursing license revoked for lying. He had theft convictions, violence convictions. And then the wife was like arrested for like felony malicious wounding, also convicted of theft numerous times. And they had a Medicaid business that they started after all that. And Ohio apparently said it was fine. The Medicaid department apparently said it was fine. And they billed $1 million. So another business, it was incorporated using the address of the teenage son of a convicted money launderer. And it was incorporated by an accountant who I think maybe didn't want to use his own address because he had lost his accountant license for stealing public funds. And they went on to get paid $7 million through Medicaid. And it's so blatant. Once you have the names of these people and you look them up, it's like you pick any at random and you find a story like this. But without those names, we just didn't know who was getting it. We were just told there's nothing we can do. Medicaid is about to destroy the federal budget, and there's nothing we can do. And now that we see who it is, it's almost all foreign, almost all just insane red flags everywhere. And even in the red state of Ohio with Governor DeWine, he seems to have his head in the sand.
8: All right, quick break. More on the investigative reporting about all this Medicaid fraud and child care fraud with Luke Rosiak.

0: on the other side. Our toll-free number is 800-941-SHAWN if you want to be a part of the program as we continue.
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0: You know, there's a Jewish woman named Esther that I'd like to tell you about. 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
4: 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Start with the basics. Interest is simply the cost of borrowing money. If you borrow, like charging a vacation on your credit card or getting a car loan, the interest goes from you to the financial institution. If you put money into savings or other interest-bearing accounts, you are essentially lending that money to the bank and they pay savings interest to you. That's you earning interest. So how do interest rates work? A lot goes into it, but interest pretty much works the same whether you're borrowing or investing. The big difference is if you're paying or earning. But what is annual interest rate? That's the rate of interest paid over a year. It's a percentage, generally shown as APR for loans and APY for deposits, and it varies based on different factors. So how does APR work? APR, or your annual percentage rate, is your yearly rate on money borrowed calculated using simple interest. APY, or annual percentage yield, on the other hand, is your yearly rate on money deposited calculated using compound or simple interest. Simple interest is a steady climb. It's calculated as a percentage of the principal, the amount borrowed or deposited, over a certain time period. The percentage doesn't change and is always calculated on the original amount. Compound interest occurs when interest that stays in your account is added to the existing balance. The interest rate is then calculated on this new balance for the next time period, which can be daily, monthly, yearly, and so on. It's interest on interest and climbs higher and faster as time goes on. So what does all this mean for you and your money? It means that even a small interest rate change can make a difference, especially with compound interest. With a lower rate on a big loan, you could pay significantly less over the life of the loan. With a higher rate on a big investment, you could potentially earn a lot more. Whether you're borrowing or investing, understanding interest rates could make for a much smoother financial road ahead.
5: The Bill of Rights is a crucial component of the United States Constitution, consisting of the first 10 amendments ratified in 1791. These amendments were added to ensure individual liberties and reduce the powers of the federal government. Inspired by the ideals of the American Revolution and the desire to safeguard personal freedoms, the Bill of Rights guarantees fundamental rights such as freedom of speech, religion, and

assembly. It also protects citizens from unreasonable searches and seizures, cruel and unusual punishment, and grants the right to bear arms. The Supreme Court has interpreted and expanded upon these rights, ensuring their application to various aspects of American life. Today, the Bill of Rights stands as a testament to the enduring commitment to protecting individual rights and has become a cornerstone of American democracy.

0: right, we continue. Investigative reporter for the Daily Wire, Luke Rosiak, is with us talking about Medicare fraud and, of course, all the fraud that's taken place in Minnesota, Ohio, California, New York. I mean, it's in the billions and billions of dollars. You did write about one experience. You were driving down Cleveland Avenue, and in less than 40 seconds, you come across endless home health companies, and you name them, and you talk about an enormous complex on Bush Boulevard, and there's no windows, which would be a problem for most office buildings, which you're right about, and no one in the building, and what's inside is 94 different companies signed up to bill Medicaid, each with a tiny office, often marked with a sheet of paper, Home Health LLC, for example, and that building alone billed taxpayers $66 million?
1: Yeah, just one building, 94 companies. They just basically exist on paper. You know, they'll have paper, you know, notices claiming they're all out lunch. Like, they're manipulators and they're liars. And those are the ones getting money based on these unverifiable services. And, you know, of course, they'll accuse you of racism for even asking about it, which in itself is like, why would it be racist to inquire how you got $10 million? It's only racist if you're acknowledging that it's like only Somalis who are doing this. You know, there's a woman who had a janitorial company cleaning toilets or whatever, and, you know, she renamed the LLC to be Health, and she started billing she billed $100,000 to Medicaid in the first month. So you would think it would take time to gather clients, yeah, and so on. And they're like, nope, that's fine. Eventually, she was billing $650,000 every month.
0: Well, you did great work, great investigative reporting. Luke Rosiak, we do appreciate you sharing it with us. Keep up the good work, sir, and thanks for being with us.
1: Thank you, Sean.
0: You know, the people of Israel, they've been suffering. They're fighting for their very survival. I mean, look at what Iran had been doing for the longest period of time. I mean, they're firing into densely populated areas like Tel Aviv, you know, these cluster bombs. 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
0: Hey, you've been hearing me talk all about the Sig Sauer P365, the number one selling concealed carry pistol in America, the one I carry every single day. 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
3: 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She owns her own business, making and selling birdhouses. To make a birdhouse, Beth needs wood, paint, nails, tools, and her own labor. These are her inputs. An input is any resource used to create goods and services. It takes Beth 1 hour to make each birdhouse. The completed birdhouses are her output. Output is the quantity of goods or services produced. With experience, Beth discovers better ways to make her birdhouses. By rearranging her production process, Beth is able to build more birdhouses in the same amount of time. She also develops skills that allow her to complete each step in less time. With these improvements, Beth can now make 2 birdhouses each hour. By increasing her output without an increase in the time she worked, Beth has increased her

0: output. Growth in productivity is measured by dividing the change in output over time by the change in inputs over time. 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
1: Everyone knows that exercise boosts physical capability and can even change physical appearance. But did you know it also improves cognition and the condition of the brain? Exercise feeds the brain. Due to its high metabolic demand, the brain needs good circulation, and exercise induces strong blood flow to deliver all the nutrients required to carry out the brain's job. Exercise also secures priceless memories. People hold their memories dear, yet in reality, we only remember a fraction of our lives. Exercise improves memory by increasing molecular targets like the brain-derived neurotrophic factor. The more brain-derived neurotrophic factor, the more the memory improves in function and capacity. Finally, exercise indirectly pacifies stress. Exercise reduces stress receptors in the hippocampus and minimizes the effect of stress hormones on the brain. Additionally, working out stimulates the release of endorphins that act on opiate receptors in the brain to create the blissful feeling of a workout high. Show your brain some love and start exercising.
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2: This guy never stops breaking news. It is remarkable what we have now been able to discover. I mean, a lot of issues that we have covered now for 11 years on this program, on TV, full time, never ending, nonstop, weaponization, corruption. You know, look at how Obama himself took the intelligence community assessment report after the 2016 election that said, no Russian interference. And then he meets with Brennan and Biden and his entire team and Clapper. And no, let's do another assessment that sets Donald Trump for 3 years of living.

0: fucking hell. Now we find out John Solomon, editor-in-chief, founder, chief investigative reporter, justthenews.com, headline, DNI, Tulsi Gabbard, spurs probe into evidence Congress, Trump, were misled on election security, according to the memos. The evidence continues to stack up that the intel community sought to downplay China's actions in 2020 as President Trump was seeking re-election, and that perhaps at the cost of legal or ethical rules. And John Ratcliffe, the CIA director, said that there was a false impression that Russia sought to influence the election and that China did not. Tulsi Gabbard now spurred this investigation into the evidence that spy agencies, in fact, tried to conceal U.S. election vulnerabilities, including straight-up whistleblower claims that a CIA officer was asked to alter evidence of China meddling that President Donald Trump and Congress were intentionally kept in the dark. Remember, they were in office at this time. About concerns involving China, Venezuela, according to unclassified memos reviewed now by justthenews.com. All right, here to really give you the scoop on it is John Solomon, as I said, founder, editor-in-chief, chief investigative reporter, justthenews.com. Sir, how are you?
1: Good to be with you. By the way, your interview with Kash Patel was amazing. I learned a ton of stuff from it. We did some stories off of it, but great interview. You just got so much clarity from the interview, so thank you for doing it.
0: Well, by the way, you and Greg together started all this. And then that led to the interview with Dan Bongino. That led to the interview with Kash Patel. You know, what's different is we just don't have the time on radio or TV to go into that long form hour and a half, 2 hours, 2.5 hours, in some case, interviews that you can just get deep in the weeds and the depth. And you and Greg did a great job laying it all out, because this is what you've been doing for the last 11 years, as we have.
1: Yeah, well, it was a blast. I love the interview format. I love the long form. And again, when you can get an FBI director to get that much information out of them, I learned a ton of stuff. I thought it was just a great interview. So thanks for doing it. It was really fun.
0: Well, you did a great job. All right, let's tell us what you found.
1: Okay, yeah. So first we have to remind everybody, because time passes fast, that in December of 2020, we were all told by the FBI, the Homeland Security Department, the CIA, and the intelligence community that we had a perfect election, that it was the most secure election in American history. There was one objector at the time, the DNI at the time, John Ratcliffe, now our CIA director. His objections have now been proven 100% right. There was significant evidence being withheld from the American public, being withheld from Congress and its intelligence committees, and more amazingly, being held from the chief executive officer of the United States, the president of the United States, the commander-in-chief, President Donald Trump, that China had begun taking malign actions in America, specifically hacking into and gaining access to voter registration databases. They also discovered that some of our infrastructure was incredibly vulnerable, more vulnerable than we were led on to believe. And then there was also concerns that Venezuela was involved in some sort of malfeasance that could eventually have an impact on U.S. election security. All of that information was downplayed. It was obfuscated. It was withheld from President Trump. According to these whistleblower documents that Tulsi Gabbard dug up, she's now sent them to the new Inspector General of the Intelligence Community, and there's an active investigation on multiple items. One, that the withholding of the information from the president, keeping actionable intelligence from a president in Congress. Two, efforts to retaliate against the whistleblower who was telling the truth, who actually was revealing in real time how this information was done. Now, it's amazing stuff what Tulsi Gabbard's team has found about what the nature of what was going on. In one case, they quote-unquote massaged the PDB to take out all the China stuff so that President Trump wouldn't know that China was meddling in potential.
0: By the way, for those that don't know, Presidential Daily Briefing. But go ahead.
1: Sorry about that. Yes, the PDB, his daily brief, the thing that the president gets every day to make sure he makes the best decisions on foreign and national security.
0: All right, can I forgive me, and those that say, you interrupt, Hannity. I want to digress for 1 second.
1: Please.
0: That Presidential Daily Briefing, everybody that I've interviewed that knows, that sees it, that understands on the issue of Iran, they all have told me, without an exception, on Iran, the president had no choice based on the intelligence. Have you heard the same thing? And then we'll get right back to what you were saying.
1: No doubt. Listen, I think we did this on your show a few weeks ago. They knew that China was getting hypersonic missiles and possibly getting them to Iran. They knew that Russia

0: Russia had sold Stinger missiles or soldier-fired missiles to Iran. They knew that there were some efforts to restore some of the nuclear weapon capabilities right away. All of those things pointed to Iran escalating in a big way and getting capabilities to strike either Europe or the United States. That intelligence has not been disputed by a single person, and that is what drove the president to make that decision. Not Israel, not all these silly arguments that have been out there. Actionable intelligence. That's why they do the PDP. Now, in 2020, President Trump was very concerned that China was acting badly. He was starting to put pressure on them. Imagine the intelligence community telling its people, don't tell the president about what China's doing. We don't want to help out his policy. We don't like his policy. We don't want him to know that China might be meddling in the election to help Joe Biden win and not President Trump. That is an amazing thing, but that's what's in these documents. Now, the documents are based on highly classified information, emails, intercepts, now those are in the hands of the Inspector General of the Intelligence Committee. There's a very active investigation going on. Tulsi Gabbard, I think, has come into a motherload of information that shows how we knew it in the past. Intelligence agents worked with FBI agents to create false stories to hurt Donald Trump. Now we know they were withholding information from the president and from Congress that could have made presidential decisions more important, more secure, make America secure. They were willing to keep the president in the dark about national security issues and election integrity issues. That's what these new documents show. They're stunning. I mean, they're literally, you're numb when you're done reading them.
1: Let me understand this. In 2016, they changed the career senior intelligence officials assessment that Russia did not interfere in the 2016 election. Obama orders that personally. And in this particular case, this approach that was taken at the time, and we call it, quote, the deep state, but people that didn't like Donald Trump that were deeply embedded in the intel community, et cetera, and within the FBI, and they sought to bury real evidence of Chinese government efforts to undermine Donald Trump's candidacy in 2020. Yeah. I mean, all of this is spectacular to me because these are people that are undermining the core principles of a democratic republic. If you remember the one infamous post on X of Dan Bongino that said this republic can't survive based on what I just saw, this is the stuff that he saw. This is the stuff that was in the burn bags that were in a safe room that the FBI, when they got there, when Bongino got there, and Kash Patel said this in my podcast, that they didn't even know this room existed.
0: It is stunning. And what you just laid out, Sean, is one element of that grand conspiracy case that Kash Patel wrote up last year that's now at the heart of what grand juries in multiple states are doing, particularly Fort Pierce. If you're the intelligence committee, your job is to give an honest assessment to policymakers of what happened, and you hijack it to make it look like Donald Trump was aided by Russia when that's not what the intelligence showed. In fact, the intelligence showed the opposite. You changed the intelligence in 2016 to hurt Donald Trump. And then 4 years later, when Donald Trump's in office, you're changing the intelligence again. You're massaging it. There's an instance in these memos where an intelligence analyst was told, change your document, alter the document. We can't let people see that we know about China. You actually instruct an intelligence agency to falsify an intelligence document. Now you're trying to handicap the president so he can't defend himself or the nation against actionable threats that China was conducting. It's an ongoing conspiracy. And I think that's what Kash Patel laid out so brilliantly on your podcast. It's what we've been writing about with Greg and even going all the way back to Sarah. But it is a repeated use of the intelligence community to do the opposite of what we pay our intelligence officers. We pay them to give us the truth, to give us their best estimate. In these instances, from 2016 all the way to 2024, there is an ongoing effort to hijack intelligence, change it to false intelligence, simply to hurt Donald Trump. And people say, John, prove it to me. How do we know that the goal of these intelligence officers was to hurt Donald Trump? In the emails that Tulsi Gabbard has found, there are efforts where the people who are saying, hey, let's cover this up, we're not giving this intelligence, they call Donald Trump the Bulgarian in the Oval Office. They use the pejorative name, showing how much they hate it and despise them, to justify why they wouldn't give the commander-in-chief intelligence.
1: I'm sitting here, and everybody listening to this should be stunned that's how people working for our government refer to their elected president, duly elected president, as the Bulgarian, and that they

0: they purposely are setting him up left, right, and sideways, and that this level of corruption, weaponization, politicizing, you know, the most important system of justice in our country is going on.
1: Yeah. And the patterns each time are the same. Remember in 2016, an FBI agent altered a CIA document to try to get the fake FISA warrant. In 2020, a CIA officer is being asked to alter an intelligence document so that Donald Trump won't know that the intelligence community knows that China's doing bad things. Those modus operandis create that conspiracy because you have the same tools by the same people and the same agencies over many years. And I think that's how Cash Patel got to the grand conspiracy. And there's one other nugget in this because I think it will give us a sense. And I think right after the Xi summit that President Trump is going to have with the Chinese leader, when that ends, I think Tulsi Gabbard will be preparing another giant release of information. And we got a little tidbit of what's likely to be in that in these unclassified documents we got last night. There is a document that says that the U.S. Intelligence Committee assesses that between 12 and 18 states had their voter registration databases penetrated by China in 2020. That would be one of the largest penetrations and impacts on election security in American history. Remember what we were told 5 years. It was perfect. Oh, secure. It wasn't. They knew in real time that 12 to 18 voter registration databases were penetrated by China, and they also knew how China could use them. There's a whole assessment that China could go make fake ballots, or they could go deregister people so when they showed up in the polls to vote for Trump, they couldn't vote. That is amazing that all of that was happening, and it was kept from the president, kept from the Congress, kept from the American people. That is why it looks like a conspiracy, repeatedly creating false intelligence to mislead the American public, the president, and others.
0: Unreal. Quick break, more with justthenews.com founder, editor-in-chief, chief investigator, reporter John Solomon. Then your call's coming up, 800-941-SEAN, if you want to be a part of the program as we continue.
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0: Born on America's darkest day, September 11th, 01, the Tunnel to Towers Foundation has been helping American heroes ever since. Heroes like Fire Captain Andrew Donner, inspired by the bravery of New York City firefighters on 9/11, Andrew devoted his life to serving his community. He rose through the ranks of his fire department, training rigorously and leading with courage. And after a very brave battle, Andrew lost his life to lung cancer caused by occupational toxins. Now, the 25th anniversary of 9/11, Andrew's story is a reminder of the profound impact that day has had on our nation, our heroes, and their families. 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Now, Tunnel to Towers was able to honor Andrew by paying the Donner family's mortgage. 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The letter T, the number 2, the letter T.
3: Welcome to Reuben and Rachel's Sandwich Shop. Reuben and Rachel have been a mainstay in the neighborhood for over 30 years and have watched their business grow. Over the years, Reuben and Rachel have served thousands of sandwiches made to order. Each sandwich they produce is a unit of output. They've employed dozens of people to make these sandwiches, adding up to thousands of hours worked. The number of sandwiches that the staff makes each hour is their labor productivity. Reuben and Rachel care about their employees and treat them well. They offer a competitive wage, tuition assistance, health insurance, and perhaps best of all, free food. This is known as compensation. It is a measure of the total cost of labor to an employer. Reuben and Rachel can also figure out the cost of labor required to make each sandwich. This is called unit labor costs. Unit labor costs describe how much a business pays its workers to produce one unit of output. It is calculated as the ratio of labor compensation to output. If Reuben and Rachel pay their employees more or provide additional benefits, unit labor costs can increase. 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If productivity goes up more than compensation, unit labor costs will decrease.

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1: Have you ever wondered how the unemployment rate you hear about on the news is calculated? 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To learn more, check out bls.gov/cps.
2: There's an epidemic of hearing loss in the world today. 1.1 billion young people worldwide are at risk from listening too loud and too long. And up to 1 in 4 U.S. adults show signs of noise-induced hearing loss. It's happening because the world is noisy, and blasting your headphones only makes it worse. So, listen up, people. When the world turns it up to 11, lower it to 6. You're never too young or too old to take care of your ears.
3: People are really numb to, you know, the reality outside their windshield. They're not looking, and they're sure not looking at us. If they did this job for a week, just to stand on the side of the road and see how harrowing it is, maybe then they would slow down and be more attentive to their surroundings. It's scary.

0: right, we continue now. John Solomon is with us, founder, editor-in-chief, chief investigative reporter, justthenews.com, breaking more news about how deep corruption, how wide the corruption in our government has been over the years, especially weaponized against President Trump. Now you're working on a number of other stories. What headlines can you give us? What's going to be coming out in the next number of days that you expect to have?
1: I think there's going to be some uncomfortable news for Democrats who handle intelligence, some new leak information, maybe spurred by the National Security Agency. I'd keep an eye on that. I'm putting the finishing touches on that. I think next week we will get some more new documents with the FBI showing how the FBI, new tactics, new people, new ways that the FBI was trying to set up the president to try to create some form of a criminal prosecution, literally trying to entrap him into crimes. And I think we'll get some new information on that. And then I think as this continues to play out and we wait for Tulsi Gabbard's new election materials, I think we'll get the first documents from Round River, which I think is of the four intelligence investigations that targeted the president for 10 years. Round River may be the most shocking because it deals with criminalizing people just by what they said. And we always assume First Amendment protected us.
0: By the way, is this like when they were spying on congressmen and senators? You're telling me they were spying on American citizens?
1: I believe that's what we will find out. We're not there yet.
0: Let me guess. You've got to be at the top of the list. I'm just guessing.
1: I'll see. Yeah, you know, we'll see. The most important thing for me is not to be the news, but to keep reporting it. But we'll see. Maybe there's some evidence that it does appear that in the effort to neutralize the true story about Hunter Biden in Ukraine, that the intelligence community and the FBI may have been spying on Americans to stop them from being able to accurately report, to censor them, stop them, block them, prosecute them, whatever it would take to protect Joe Biden's viability against Donald Trump. I think that's what Round River ultimately will be. But we'll see. Let's see how the documents go. I think the next big thing that will break will be some new revelations about the leak machine that Democrats do. When they leak classified information, they put America's

0: security at risk. And I think there's a new investigation we'll be able to talk about in the next couple of days.
1: All right, John Solomon, JustTheNews.com, founder, editor-in-chief, chief investigative reporter. Thank you, sir. Appreciate you, as always, more than you know. And I know that people ask, well, when are people going to be held accountable? I'm hoping soon. I'm hoping that this evidence is so overwhelming, so incontrovertible, we get there.
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10: ABC News, I'm Brian Clark. The 17 Americans on board the Dutch ship experiencing a hantavirus cluster will not be subject to a mandatory quarantine when they return to the U.S. As these passengers disembark in Spain's Canary Islands, a Spanish health spokesman tells ABC that's not best practice. As for the risk, ABC medical correspondent Dr. Darian Sutton says it's still low.
11: When you look at the rate or efficiency of this virus getting from one person to another compared to COVID or the flu, it requires prolonged contact. The reason why we're seeing it on a boat is because cruise ships and boats provide that opportunity. There's close contact. That creates this opportunity. We do not normally see this in the community. That is why this is graded as a low risk.
10: U.S. waiting for a response from Iran to its latest proposal to end the war that would include a 30-day period where the Strait of Hormuz would be open. Coast Guard investigators in Florida looking for clues as to the cause of a boat explosion that injured more than a dozen people at a popular sandbar. This is ABC News. 8 children killed in last month's mass shooting in Louisiana were

0: remembered Saturday at a funeral in Shreveport. The children aged 3 to 11 were killed by their father, who carried out the shooting before he was killed. Police are still investigating, saying they aren't sure if he killed himself or was struck by officers. Baseball is mourning Hall of Fame manager Bobby Cox, who died at 84. He was best known for the 15 consecutive division titles that he led the Atlanta Braves to. Large-scale baby shower, one way to celebrate moms this Mother's Day weekend in South Texas, is ABC's Mo Rader in Houston.
1: The main idea behind this was to set up mothers and moms to be with success by providing them with support and knowledge about pregnancy and early motherhood. It also is a way military spouses network with each other. We spoke with one military family who talked about their appreciation for the Red Cross while they had to tend to a sick family member.
2: Just having the Red Cross help us throughout that time, it was immaculate.
0: I'm Brian Clark, ABC News.
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23: When your kidneys start to fail, waste begins to build up in your blood. Here are some common symptoms you should never ignore. Swelling in your feet, ankles, or around the eyes. Fatigue or weakness, because your blood isn't getting cleaned properly. Nausea, loss of appetite, or a metallic taste in the mouth. Changes in urination, especially less frequent, darker, or foamy urine. Shortness of breath if fluid builds up in your lungs. If you notice several of these symptoms, especially together, don't wait. 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Early testing can often slow down kidney damage,

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1: Well, welcome to the Jason in the House podcast. Oh, we got an important topic today. I'm really glad you're joining us because we're going to talk about drones. Brett Velikovich, who's really one of the foremost experts out there. He's involved and engaged in the military, doing understanding drones from really their infancy all the way to where we are today. And boy, the technology is changing so fast. So we got to talk about drones. And it's not just in a military sense. It also affects you, your backyard, your real estate agent, your airplanes that you get on, fires that are being fought, your airspace above. You know, who controls that airspace? Who's in charge of that airspace? What do you do if there's a problem? All those types of things. We're going to get into it with Brett Velikovich, and I think it's going to be a really interesting discussion. So, I mean, I could take this as the whole news segment because it's just a matter of time until we have more serious incidents here in the United States. The threats have been there. The technology's there. And yeah, it's fun. You see them, you know, we're coming up on 4th of July before we know it, Memorial Day. I'm sure there'll be like drone shows. You know, instead of fireworks, they put up all these drones. Well, what if those things were weaponized? Then what do you do? So yeah, we're going to have that kind of discussion. So I think it's going to be good. We're going to talk just briefly about the news. Then we're going to highlight the stupid because, as you know, there's always somebody doing something stupid somewhere. And that is certainly the case now. But I also want to talk about things that are happening in the news. Really interesting to me because we have a whole new generation of kids. The graduating class of 2026. Now, you may have kids. You may not have kids. Your kids may be very young. You may be a grandparent, and you've just got, like my wife and I do, very young grandkids that are like 3 years old, 4 years old. Well, their life is very different than how maybe some of us in an older generation have grown up. The times have truly, truly changed. And it's really interesting as you look at this graduating class because the graduates, they're out there, they want to live the American dream. They want to go find happiness. They want freedom and liberty. But they've also grown up with technology that has been omnipresent in their life and something that I didn't do. You know, I grew up and we didn't really have computers per se in mass until I was in college. Yeah, that makes me pretty old. And then the mobile phone became omnipresent kind of shortly thereafter, but the world's at their fingertips. Well, the graduating class of 2026, think about that. They were born in 2000. And so what was the world like that this technology was already off to the races? So they've grown up with it. You start to show these people, different types of, you know, a rotary phone or all those funny things from way back in the 1900s. My kids, when they want to tease me, they say, oh, mom, dad, you know, tell us what it was like to grow up in the 1900s. And it just, you know, it is pretty funny when they do that. But the world is changing. And I know that's not breaking news. But I think there has to be a recognition that this graduating class, as they set off to hopefully have a family and have kids and go out there and fight their way to live the American dream, life's expensive, life is complicated, and life is moving at such a rapid rate that it's really tough to say, oh, go into this industry, Johnny or Jill or whoever your, you know, this kid's name is, and you'll be fine. Like, it's very difficult to identify that because the world is moving so quickly. It's just a recognition, a tip of the hat to say, hey, graduating class, future belongs to the entrepreneurs. The future belongs to those that can create value, not just being on Instagram, not just saying, hey, look at me, I'm an influencer. Sorry, folks, that's not a real job. That's not going to get you very far. And very few people will actually be able to achieve that. So build something of substance where you're providing value. And I don't want to be too much of a preacher here, but I think that's the big seminal problem or challenge or question for this generation as they go out and they look for the next, their next careers where they can build a family and build their future. All right, now it's time to get into the stupid because you know what? There's always somebody doing something stupid somewhere. This one comes to us from the New York Post. You want to go find something where somebody's doing something stupid? Pretty reliable to go to the New York Post. This one has an interesting headline. Chanel. I think a lot of people are familiar with Chanel, even if you aren't into high fashion. Their sandal. This is the headline. Chanel's new Barely There sandal divides fashion fans. Okay, so it's kind of hard to picture. But this is what is going on here. This sandal has barely got anything. So here's one of the senses. Toes, soles, and balls are seemingly uninvited to this shoe design. So if you look at this shoe design, pretty much not really a shoe. Now, count on a high fashion house like Chanel to come up with something that is essentially, it puts a little bit back on your heel, but there's nothing on your toes. There's nothing on the ball of your foot. It's just kind of on your heel, and it's more fashion than practicality. I don't know. I thought it was pretty stupid. Oh, come on, folks. If you want to be able to protect your feet, protect your feet. That thing is just like a piece of thread, and you're going to pay high dollars for that. I thought it was pretty stupid. All right, number two. This comes from Healthline. The beer tanning trend is back. Now, I can't say that I've ever done this or been familiar with it, but TikTok's beer tanning beauty hack can increase your risk of sunburn and cancer. And of course, that's attractive to some people. Yeah, what you do is they got different beauty hacks there on TikTok, no doubt about it. But people are basically using beer as their sun tanning lotion. So, nothing like popping open a Coors Light or a Coors and rubbing it all over your body and saying, yeah, look at that sun. It's going to help me get tan faster. But I guess it may be a cheaper way to do it. Maybe you drink half the beer. I'm not going to advocate for this. I think it's pretty darn stupid. I think it would just run off your skin, but it will make you a little bit wet. I guess that gets the juices flowing for the sun to, I don't know, but that people think that, yeah, I need some suntan lotion. I'd open up a can of beer. Yeah, that's interesting. All right, and then the last one. This comes from the Associated Press. French teen charged in Singapore over a vending machine straw-licking video. Okay. We all know that Malaysia has a little bit stricter rules than maybe the rest of the world. Like, you know, chewing gum and spitting out gum, things like that. Okay. Here's the headline, again, from the Associated Press. A French teen is facing mischief and public nuisance charges in Singapore after posting a video on social media of himself licking a straw from an orange vending machine and then putting it back. All right, this is a big no-no. This is actually really, really gross. So they have vending machines. Think of like a whole bunch of oranges, okay? And then they crush the oranges and then it goes into a cup and then you can buy that cup. But imagine licking the straw, sucking out the orange juice, and then putting it back. Oh, so disgusting. You know what, Malaysia? I'm with you on that. If you want to go after somebody for being stupid because they're licking a straw of orange juice and then putting it back in, that is disgusting. And that is this week's Stupid.
0: More Jason in the House next.

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9: All right, time to bring on Brett Belakovich, because I'm really excited about this. I worked on this in Congress on drones to a degree, not a lot, but I can tell you if I was still there, boy, this would be a huge topic because it is omnipresent and it is an immediate, clear, and present danger. It is with firefighters. It is with operators near telephone poles. There's personal privacy issues. I mean, we could talk about this for hours. Brett Belakovich, having served in our military, is really a great expert to talk about this. So let's bring in Brett. Well, Brett Belakovich, welcome to the Jason in the House podcast. Appreciate it.
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0: And thanks for joining us. You know, as I kind of set up earlier in this podcast, we've entered a new world. It's amazing how different, I'm old or new, and how different our world is. I mean, I remember telephones, you know, you had to dial them all the way across each number. You only had 7 digits, not the 10. There's so many things have changed. I tell this story about our son, who's now like a practicing attorney. He came running around the corner one day and he had this, "Hey mom, dad, look at this great big CD." And of course it was a record. You know, you show a kid a CD today, they're like, "What the heck is this? They don't even know what it is."
1: I used to like jog down the road with my CD player. And yeah, like if you shook it too much, you remember like when you'd shake it too much, it'd skip. That was like before the iPods.
0: That's right. You had to hold it steady and even. And that was the trick, right? To run and not shake it. And with your orange, you kind of call them earbuds. What do you call them? This is those orange things that were bobbing off your head. Yeah.
1: Yeah. They're all wired in.
0: And now we got drones going crazy. I mean, you're in AI. Quite the space. Yeah, with artificial intelligence. So let's dive into it. Walk us through the changes that you've seen and then where we're going with this, because they're going to be omnipresent. They seem like they already are.
1: You're exactly right. Sky's the limit with drone technology. I think definitely Ukraine was a wake-up call for everyone. It completely threw the drone industry upside down. The Ukrainians were incredible about taking what we call sort of off-the-shelf drone technology, technology you could literally buy on Amazon or go to the store and purchase, and then weaponizing it. And there's just been this massive evolution. And because of recent wars, I spent a ton of time on the ground in Ukraine. I was on the ground there a couple of days after the full-scale invasion. And, you know, we really had front row seats of just how lethal technology that a child can buy off the internet can be in the hands of the right people. And when you walk into a Ukrainian training center or to a manufacturing plant, I've walked into some that are literally building 100,000 small handheld drones every single month. And these drones are not for surveillance. You know, you can slap a grenade on it or a mortar round or an RPG, and you know, for the cost of a couple hundred dollars, destroy a multi-million dollar tank. And it's gone even further than that, to where now some of these drones are able to strike with no human in the loop. So the camera on the drone gets into, you know, an area and can identify a target and then automatically strike that target without any human intervention. And I talk a lot about Ukraine because I feel like it's staring into the future in the way that the U.S. will have to fight battles in the future. And in a lot of ways, we're catching up to that technology. We're catching up to it because when I was in the military, I had all the best technology you could possibly imagine. I mean, I was a part of the National Mission Force at the time. We were hunting ISIS and Al-Qaeda leaders, and at my fingertips, I had just about every single fancy drone you could imagine within the U.S. government's arsenal. But at that time, the U.S. really owned the airspace. I mean, you know, we had all these export laws and everything, so people couldn't purchase our technology, and we restricted it a lot, and we really owned the air. And I think over years, we've sort of lost our way in that regard, because China has been able to outproduce us and really, especially with what we've seen in Iran, be able to make cheaper, more scalable, lethal technology, get it in the hands of bad actors, and that's only going to increase. So definitely the technology evolution has just surpassed anything I could have imagined. I remember the first time I had a drone, I turned 21 years old in the mountains of Afghanistan and during OEF, and I was flying a drone on my birthday, and this thing was, you know, $200,000-$300,000 drone that could fly maybe 10 kilometers. And I remember how loud this thing was. And it was, I was like, the Taliban's going to hear this 100%. They're going to hear this. But that was like state of the art. And now something I can buy off Amazon would have flown further than that, had better cameras than that. and exponentially lower in cost as well. So, and it, I kind of liken it a little bit to like how the computer

0: relationships were, where the capacity was sort of doubling every 6 months and people couldn't keep up with it. That's the same thing happening every single day with drones. And I hope the U.S. and what I feel is happening is the U.S. is finally starting, especially with this administration, to keep up and close that gap.
1: So Ukraine, I mean, there's two sides to this war. It's the Russians are also doing this. I mean, both sides are doing this out of necessity, and nothing like the idea that you're going to die if you don't figure this out. Creates a
0: technology's got to work.
1: They create a compulsion to actually make it. So who's winning that? And I'm not talking the overall war, but the drone war, if you will, between Russia and Ukraine. And how is that kind of technology leapfrogging along the way?
0: Yeah, it's really interesting. It's a great question, because I feel like we don't really get good answers from both sides. And especially when it comes to the casualty rate. And I even think a lot of times U.S. government statistics, they're sort of guessing, because I've been in situations where they couldn't tell the casualties on one side of the fight, because you couldn't get to them because maybe the Russians mined the entire field. And like, so you don't know how many people are dead on the other side. And so but what we do know is that today, 70 to 80% of all casualties between both sides of that fight are conducted via drone strike. So, and that was not the case when I first came into Ukraine. When I first went, there was artillery. I mean, it was a wall of artillery. You would go to the front line and you wouldn't even see the enemy because it was just getting smashed with artillery. Now that's changed. Now, it is a proper drone war where you have drones with fiber optics that are able to withstand jamming. At the beginning of the war, people really, jammers and electronic warfare were sort of maybe only something that like you put around a real strategic asset. Not every soldier had access to it. And so drones could easily fly across the front line and conduct a strike in a trench or on a tank. Now that's not the case. You've got people with handheld jammers. You've got jammers on all kinds of different pieces of equipment. The Ukrainians are literally trained to fly with no GPS on a drone, which you would think would be just unheard of, because how does that drone know where it's going? So in often cases, they're using visual navigation on the camera to look at the terrain, determine where it is on a certain spot and conduct strikes, even when it's basically under a wall of electronic warfare. And so when you ask who's winning, it ebbs and flows. I feel like as long as Russians are occupying that land, the Ukrainians are losing. And but you got to give them credit for a fight that a lot of people thought would be over within the first couple of days. They have found a tremendous way to be able to take this tech and make it extremely lethal. And, you know, I've been in warehouses where they have drones the size of Cessna airplanes that are packed with explosives that they're sending, you know, over 1,500 kilometers into Russian territory and doing it at very, very low cost and doing it in a way that, you know, that is just so technologically advanced, it's almost difficult for folks to comprehend it, because we're so used to feeling as if sort of America owns all the technology and knows what's best. But I think a lot of people right now in the U.S. government are starting to take a lot of lessons learned from that battlefield.
1: You're listening to Jason in the House. We'll be back with more of my conversation with Brett Belakovich right after this.

0: The Epilepsy Foundation presents Seizure First Aid, what to do in the event of a seizure. Number 1. Stay with the person and start timing the seizure. Remain calm and check for medical ID. Number 2. Keep the person safe. 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Number 3. Turn the person onto their side if they are not awake and aware. Do not block their airway. Put something small and soft under their head and loosen tight clothing around their neck. Number 4. Do not put anything in their mouth. Don't give water, pills, or food until the person is awake. Number 5. Do not restrain. Number 6. Stay with the person until they are awake and alert after their seizure. Most seizures end in a few minutes. And lastly, call 911 if the seizure lasts longer than 5 minutes, if the person is injured, pregnant, or sick, if this is their first time having a seizure, if the person does not return to their usual state, if they have repeated seizures, if they have difficulty breathing, if their seizure occurs in water, or if the person requests medical attention.
1: Toy guns in the public places we share.

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3: Welcome to 60 Second Civics. A constitution limits the powers of government by defining and distributing its powers. A constitution might explicitly prohibit government from doing certain things. Just because a nation has a constitution does not mean that it has a constitutional government. Having a constitutional government means that there are limits on the powers of the people running the government. In other words, there are things that government may not do or actions that it may not take. The American founders believed that they had been the victims of the tyranny of King George III. In fact, the Declaration of Independence contains a long list of complaints against the king. The founders believed that government in the independent United States of America should be limited by the higher law of a written constitution.

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0: This is Jason in the house.
1: Let's go back to the commercial market just here in the U.S. because when I was in Congress, which is getting to be a little while ago, we actually dove into this a little bit. And again, the technology was all over the map, and it's evolving, like you said, like every week, every month. It's just so dramatically different than it was back then. But like even today, if you go online, the dominant market here is a DJI, right? Yes. Chinese company. But there's, you know, growing concern that the spyware, the malware, whatever that can be embedded in these. I mean, why isn't there? There's certainly a demand for these types of things. Why aren't there U.S. companies that are making commercial drones? You know, there's all kinds of prohibitions of where you can fly them and how you can fly them and getting an FAA license to do certain things. But, you know, realtors are using this stuff. But why isn't there a dominant U.S. developed one?
2: So it comes down to pricing. China has stolen a lot of our technology, and they've destroyed a lot of American businesses who tried to get ahead of it years ago. That is significantly changing. We at my company PowerUs, we make a fully American NDA compliant version.

0: of that's equivalent to DJI drones. It's almost at the same price point. But what's been happening is that I have seen a big evolution in the commercial market where drone companies, you remember GoPro maybe put out a drone a long time ago. There was a company called 3D Robotics that raised, I think, almost $300 million. They were going to be the DJI killer. And DJI's government, the Chinese government, subsidized DJI and allowed them basically to undercut the competitors. And so if you're a realtor and you want to buy a good drone, and DJI drones are very good drones, and you're looking at an American version that costs $20,000 and a DJI version that costs $8,000, that's the one you're going to choose. And that has been a problem that really needed a whole of government approach to fix. The Chinese have just got years on us, unfortunately, but that's all changing. So in December, and thank God for this administration that gets it, they announced an executive order that banned all future Chinese drones from companies like DJI to be used by any government officials. That was a really, really big thing. DJI almost shut down their operations in the U.S. overnight because of this. And it starts with that trickling down from the White House, which in the end is meant to support American business and American manufacturing. We have to be better at manufacturing drone technology here in the U.S. And the problem is that Chinese manufacturers are just cheaper. So when you buy a motor from a Chinese drone manufacturer, it's $20. But if you try to do the same thing in the U.S., it's four times that. But that takes government funding, that takes capital, that takes an administration that understands we need to not be reliant on China to fix it. And honestly, it's happening now. Like, I'm seeing companies, we're building out our manufacturing in North Carolina to where we can start getting our prices lower. And that is what a lot of manufacturers need to do, because this drone industry is a lot like the car industry. We're going to have there's going to be a situation where everyone has a drone, where every soldier has a drone, like every soldier has a gun. It's going to get to that level, and we just got to get it, for the sake of the taxpayer, down to a proper price to where it makes sense, and that just requires government involvement.
1: It's interesting too. Like I've brought this up with our state legislature in Utah, but I've also brought it up at the federal level. I think one of the most interesting things here domestically is who controls the airspace and who's responsible for the airspace, and at what level and height is there responsibility for the airspace? I mean, obviously, if you're the FAA, you don't want a drone getting in the way of some Delta airline flight or an American Airlines flight on approach. Certainly, if you're a fire department or the Forest Service and you're trying to fight a wildfire, particularly out in the West or the Intermountain West, where you've got these big raging forest fires. But then you have tankers coming in, taking low approach to drop retardant on the fire. The question becomes, who should control the airspace, and who would you call? So here's not just a hypothetical. It happened to me. This is a couple of years ago in my backyard. Got about an acre and a half of a property. So I'm in my backyard, and this drone comes and just kind of hovers over. Now, I didn't have time to go get a shotgun, and I was afraid to shoot it in the city limits. With what goes up is going to come down. But this thing is just staring at me, and I'm thinking, all right, if I wanted to take it out, short of a shotgun, which would actually be darn fun, who do I call? Well, you're going to call your sheriff? Am I going to call the local police department? Am I going to call the highway patrol? Am I going to call the FAA? Like, who's going to police this stuff? And where is the limit of the airspace? Who controls what?
0: So what's interesting is that even an inch off the ground is technically controlled by the FAA, whether it's in your backyard or not. I will say that you probably know the best person to call that. I'm sure, the Secretary Duffy. I wish I could have a call with him, because there is a lot that is on my mind about how, frankly, slow the FAA has been to catch up to current drone threats. It's worth the conversation at that level, because I will say, across the board from different agencies that I've spoke to, the FAA seems to still think like commercial airplanes are going to fall out of the sky if we employ counter UAS systems. And that's a super old mentality. That's an outdated understanding.

0: of how it works. And you got to give them credit. Look, the FAA is controlling the most congested airspace on the planet. Okay, like they have a difficult job, but they need to understand that this is a real threat of not just clueless and careless people, sort of like, you know, maybe what happened to you. It could be just a kid that's just doesn't know what they're doing, but like real threats. I mean, we had the FBI issued a warning about potentially Iran sending drones off the coast of California. We've had issues where airports have been shut down because drones have entered the airspace. I think a couple of days ago, there was talk that maybe a drone impacted a United Airlines flight. All of that is kind of happening because we don't really have the proper counter drone systems in place because of regulation and because of too many cooks in the kitchen between the FAA, Department of Transportation, and then local and state police. If you're a local police officer, I really am nervous about this World Cup. This kind of goes to the DHS funding stuff. There's this whole task force within the DHS that's supposed to be protecting all these stadiums from drone threats at the World Cup and the Olympics. And yet we can't get funding pushed down at the level it's needed, and we can't get regulation corrected to where if a trooper at that stadium were to see a drone, that guy probably has zero clue what to do. So when you ask the question, yeah, I don't know who to call, either do they, because they can see the drone, but I can tell you the speed at which I can park a drone probably on the front steps of Congress without anyone being able to do anything would surprise a lot of people. And you got to imagine that someone else trying to do that at a stadium has a really easy way of doing that when this troopers or police officers don't have the proper protocol in place to understand how to stop it. They can detect it all day, but they can't really do much to jam it. And that is a regulation issue that is just because of an archaic FAA that seems to not understand how to help people.
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1: Hi, I want to take just a moment of your time to tell you how proud I am of our Michigan legislature, gun violence prevention advocates from across the state, and other gun violence survivors for finally getting Michigan to pass its first gun safety laws in over 40 years. I was a teacher at Oxford High School on November 30th, 2021, when a student was able to access an unsecured firearm at home, come into our building, kill four students, injure seven others, including a dear friend of mine, and create thousands of gun violence survivors in just a matter of minutes. We've been dealing with the trauma and the pain of that event for the past years, but now I know that these safe storage laws are going to keep people safe. I know that somebody in crisis will not have easy access to a gun. I know that a child will not have easy access to a gun. I know that a partner after a dispute or a bad night or a night of drinking is not gonna have easy access to a gun. And those things I know are gonna save lives. And I'm so happy to be able to say that we are a part of that. Thanks.

0: Jason in the house.
1: A lot of us at this point have seen the, you know, on the 4th of July, which is coming up, there'll be all kinds of drone shows, you know, and you'll see hundreds of drones up in the sky and they'll make it look like the flag is waving. But what if those drone swarms are armed? What if those drone swarms decided to just interfere with, you're right, a jet or a airplane or somebody's, you know, the Capitol or you name it, or a military base, or heaven forbid. I mean, the lack of creativity, you know, I saw this in the Secret Service. They lack the creativity. That was the whole lesson of 9/11. You know, 9/11, they wrote an extensive report, right? And one of the things was, you guys, y'all lacked the creativity to think like a would-be bad guy. And look, we all can't live in our shells everywhere. But at the same time, we better be darn smart. And every indicator is out there that drones are going to be weaponized, used as offensive tools. And that technology is not something that needs to be developed. It's already developed. That's what's so scary about it.
2: Jason, you're so, it's already here. The drone threat's real. And someone can create a 9/11, but without the martyrs this time. You understand
1: right.
2: that?
1: Yeah.
2: Like, and I don't want another 9/11 here. It's just the rapid pace of drone warfare. We're seeing it play out in real time. It's not like we're sort of debating how this fight is going to happen.
1: Right.
2: Like,
1: right.
2: We can see it. It's in the Middle East. It's in Ukraine. We're seeing it in South America. The cartels are starting to use these things. And it's not going to just hurt people if there's an attack here. It's going to disrupt our economy. The American people are going to demand answers from the U.S. And you know, I just, for what I know about drone technology and how lethal you can make it, there truly is a situation where now somebody can come in clean through an airport. Right, where you got the TSA there scanning for bombs and all this stuff, but like, are they looking for drones? Are they doing the analysis of all of these people, all of these international people who are being trained in Ukraine and trained in Russia, that once that war ends, they will go back to their home countries with the same knowledge of how to weaponize these things and be able to literally fly clean in through, you know, Washington Dulles, come in, pick up a drone, weaponize it, and conduct a strike without anyone knowing the difference. And that is the danger of what I'm personally seeing. And I don't want it to sound all gloom and doom. I love this country, and I wanna protect Americans. And it frustrates me, you know, when various agencies sort of stifle the ability to stop it and stifle, frankly, other government officers who get it, that are trying to fix the problem. And I just feel that we're going to potentially see someone get hurt before we actually do something about it.
1: Yeah, not to belabor it, but I did see for the first time, I think the president was out by a golf course. You know, he likes to golf. We need the president to get some fresh air every once in a while. But I did see what appeared to be an agent with a kind of a oversized gun. Drone gun. How does that work? Is that like a netting? Is that something? I mean, what is it doing there?
2: No, it's... I kind of... There's been these drone guns around for a while. They...

0: They look cool. They look very futuristic.
1: They look like they're out of Halo.
0: If I was, yeah, that's exactly right. Great reference. If I was advising the president, I would probably tell him to like return those, because drone guns are sort of directional. If the drone's coming from behind, you have no idea. It's very difficult to stop. You don't see a lot of drone guns being used overseas. It looks cool. It maybe briefs well in presentations, but the speed at which you can fly a drone, it's pretty much worthless. But it's designed basically to jam the drone and literally make the drone return home. If it has a GPS signal, it will return back to its original takeoff point, or land it safely. Like, it's not going to zap it out of the sky where it just falls out of the sky. Well, you can sort of point it at the drone and then sort of slowly land it. But there's a lot of different counter drone technology. That would not be what I would be using to protect, the most important officer within our government right now. So.
1: No, that's great. All right, let's go just real quick, Brett. A little bit about your background. Where'd you grow up? What'd you do? Like, how did you get to this point where you've understand drones? So tell us a little bit about growing up.
0: Yeah, I feel like I'm a little bit of a OG in the drone space now at this point. I'm starting to find out I've been doing it for a lot longer than most people. It's making me feel old, but I've really seen the full circle. I joined the US Army shortly after 9/11 as an intel guy. Special operations world sort of fascinated me, so I spent a lot of my time supporting special operations warriors. I was in very, very highly elite units within the military. I did 6 combat deployments within 8 years. The first combat deployment was the first time I really got my hands on a drone technology, as I said before, in the mountains of Afghanistan, and that really kind of brought me into the fascination of that world. And the better units that I got into within the US government world, the more access I had to drone technology. So I was in charge of Predators and Reapers and the Hellfire strikes and doing the targeting. And literally, I'd be in an operations center where I would have 3 Reaper drones with Hellfire missiles stacked on top of each other, orbiting and following targets and hunting bad guys. Like, I was really at the tip of the spear when it came to how we use drone technology to track and strike at the heart of our enemy. And that gave me really just my baseline knowledge of how drone technology was being employed at the US government level. And then when I got out of the military, I was looking for a lot of ways to sort of use that knowledge to help others. And so I found myself doing a lot of humanitarian work. So I went to Kenya and I used drones to teach people how to hunt wildlife poachers and to go after guys that were doing human trafficking. And I went into Somalia and used drones there to help go after roadside bombs from Al-Shabaab. And so while I didn't have access anymore to those multi-million-dollar systems, I knew how to modify smaller drones in a way that could be used to protect others. And so that brought me into the commercial world. And now, most recently, I founded a company, Power Us, power.us, where we do a lot of work with drone technology that's in support of the Department of War's mission and other agencies as well. And so my focus is a lot on that. We build everything from drones that can carry 1,000 pounds of weight, so we call them heavy lift drones. You can imagine carrying medical equipment, or potentially we're in the realm of carrying humans with those type of drones. And then everything from the small ones that we talk about in Ukraine, that you can produce tens of thousands of them in America and are very lethal and very low cost and rapidly scalable. So I've really seen sort of the full gamut of the drone industry, and excited for where it is. I mean, it's still at its such nascent stages, and it's never been a better time to be a part of the drone world.
1: Brett Velikovich, appreciate it. We're going to see him all over Fox. Have a look. He's got a great website. Just got to be able to spell his name. You can get there and see it, and you can follow him on Fox. Where else can we follow you?
0: I would say go to power.us and check out some of our drone technology. That's a great place to start. There's a lot of news on some of the great things we've been building, and a great spot to go. And obviously X and all the social media platforms.
1: Oh, very good. Well, thanks for joining us on the Jason in the House podcast. I do appreciate it. Thanks, Brett.

0: Thanks, Jason.
1: Brett Velikovich, I'm telling you, the guy's smart. He's on top of it. You need to look to people like that who actually know and have seen it, not just in Ukraine and Russia and what's going on there, but from the practical standpoint of right here in our own backyard in the U.S. And I fear, I worry that with some of these big events coming up, how do we defend ourselves against drones? It's really, really quite scary. I would appreciate it if you could rate this podcast. That's always helpful. 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Then you get shows up in your box once a week, Monday mornings. 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Review it. 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All kinds of other Fox News personalities have their stuff there. Thank you so much for joining us. I'm Jason Chaffetz. This has been Jason in the House.
2: 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Did you hear? 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
8: ABC News, I'm Brian Clark. Iranian state media says the latest response to the U.S. proposal to end the war has been sent to a Pakistani mediator. ABC's Martha Raddatz says the U.S. offer included a 30-day period where ships would be able to move through the Strait of Hormuz.
9: After that, during that 30 days, they're supposedly going to talk about some sort of nuclear agreement, which would be a very, very short window to try to come to terms on that.
8: 17 Americans set to disembark from the Dutch ship that's experienced the hantavirus cluster. Nobody on the ship is symptomatic, but a Spanish health official tells ABC that the U.S. is not exercising best practices by not mandating a quarantine for those passengers. They'll be flown to Nebraska. Florida Fish and Wildlife says that an explosion on a charter vessel in Biscayne Bay Saturday left several people injured. The cause remains under investigation. About 15 were taken to hospitals. This is ABC News. General Motors is paying almost $13 million in civil penalties to settle the case brought by California's attorney general, says ABC's Mike Dubusky.
10: The automaker was accused of using its OnStar program to collect names, contact information, even location data and driving behavior on drivers. GM then sold that information to data brokers for $20 million, according to the settlement. The company has also agreed to delete any driver data after 180 days.
8: Catholics are noticing an uptick, and many are crediting Pope Leo, says ABC's Melissa Adon.
11: 1 year ago this weekend, the first

0: American Pope was elected. Across the U.S. and around the world, Catholicism is on the move. A driving force behind this, a new generation, leading to surges of Catholic converts from New York City to Los Angeles. Dioceses across the country this year reporting doubling or even tripling their average number of new Catholics.
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11: Following a landmark Supreme Court decision that opened the door to mid-decade redistricting, we may see the American map being redrawn in states like Tennessee, Alabama, Louisiana. As we watch these battles play out, it raises a much larger, more fundamental question in a nation that feels increasingly defined by how we are divided. What is it that still holds us together?

0: together. I have a new book out, The Case for America. I argue that our national identity isn't found in the lines we draw on a map, but in the ideals we drew up in 1776. But there's a lot to talk about in the news. Join me, my guest for today, host of Making Money with Charles Payne on Fox Business, Charles Payne, and anchor of The Story on the Fox News Channel, Martha McCallum. Good to see you guys.
1: Good to be here.
0: You know, we were talking earlier about Secretary Rubio and his tour de force in this White House briefing. You know, he is taking a crucial role in all of this, and you wonder what that's going to lead to.
2: Clearly. You know, I always think back to when we covered that original GOP primary debate. You had all of those guys up on stage, right? And he's the only one who politically survived that whole process, right? You can look at Bush and Christie and all of them, you know, kind of falling by the wayside over the years. Some of them are still in the Senate and all of that. But the fact that Marco Rubio really has just gotten better and better at perfecting who he is, what his job is, what his skill set is, and the confidence that you see in him over all those years, I think has been a really interesting political story to watch. Remember, he and Trump went at it big time. Big time. Remember the hands and all that stuff?
0: Hard to forget, right? Marco.
2: Exactly. they got into the mud, and now they have this clearly very respectful relationship of each other's strengths, and it sets up a pretty interesting question for 2028 when you look at J.D. Vance, the vice president, who has taken a different stance on the war, and then Rubio, who's all in. So I think, you know, when you get to the turning point here, how the war ended up going for us will be very interesting in terms of how that factors in.
0: Yeah. I mean, think of that evolution. He did the Republican response where he's grabbing for the water. Charles, when we hear the president say, you know, after this is done, oil's going to drop, the economy's going to boom, and you hear the left say, yeah, we've heard it before. But you do see indications that this economy has been pretty resilient.
1: It really has been absolutely remarkable, starting with manufacturing. Factory orders came in this week three times better than what Wall Street anticipated. You've got companies, or this earnings season, corporate earnings season, arguably one of the best ever.
0: Really?
1: One of the best ever. I think something like 69% of companies have beaten the street, and by large numbers. Of course, we've got all this onshoring going on, these factories, these gigafactories, these massive factories. The data center stuff is just absolutely mind-boggling.
0: And this is in the face of the headwinds of tariffs that we're going to be just, we're not going to survive the tariff thing. And then the Iran war, and we were not going to survive the oil prices and the inflation from it. And that's in the face of all of that.
1: It is. You know, I think the one thing that folks got wrong with the tariff thing, and I thought it was so weird from the very beginning, is just because it's just you're a historian. You go back and you just look at history. People were comparing it, saying, well, Smoot-Hawley. And the problem is you have to go back further to the Roaring 20s.
0: Mm-hmm.
1: We had a lot of tariffs in the 20s. I don't think people realize that. We had a tariff act in 1920, then another one in 1921. The Roaring 20s were accompanied by tariffs. Why? Because we were in the throes of the Second Industrial Revolution. You had Henry Ford, the automobile. And that was one of the greatest periods, that 10-year period of shared prosperity.
0: Mm-hmm.
1: And we were able to keep foreign competition from undercutting us on certain things. The problem with it was so successful that when Republicans ran for office in the early 30s, it was selective before everyone. It became a Christmas tree. Mm-hmm. So we had tariffs on everything. And guess what? All these other nations retaliated. Well, we knew this time around there wasn't going to be massive retaliation because our dynamic with other countries is much different. We are by far the largest economy in the world. So it's been remarkable. It hasn't been surprising. It was getting that big, beautiful bill through was phenomenal. And now the tax breaks that these companies get for coming and building over here, the money that people are allowed to keep from their wages. Oil prices are starting to hit. You know, the gasoline prices are starting to hit, obviously, the lower economic rungs. And that also maybe gets to our K-shaped economy as well. It's which kind of masks some of the pain. If 20% of the households can do 50% of the purchasing, overall, you look at look at the retail sales number. It was fantastic. In there is some pain. I'm not going to sit here and say that there aren't a lot of Americans who aren't feeling higher gas prices, but as a overall, the overall number is absolutely phenomenal. And if this is resolved soon, I'd say sometime before midsummer, we could see.

0: a year-end boom that everyone will feel positive about.
1: Which they are praying for, Martha, yeah, because they could change the political dynamic ahead of November. I mean, really, they kind of have to get out of the Iran war one way or another before people leave for family vacation in summer, because it starts to get baked in the cake.
2: I mean, you have the representatives of the Iranian government referring to the new regime that controls the strait. They're basically saying, so we came in, and as Rubio said, we're going to lay mines in the strait, and we're going to control it. We're going to charge you $2 million if you want to come through to get your vessel through. This should outrage the entire world.
1: Totally.
2: And everyone who uses that strait. It should be absolutely inflaming to every single country that uses that strait. But what's happening, they're sort of sitting back and going, well, I guess the United States is going to figure this out. Let them figure it out. But what I think President Trump has wanted all along is to have sort of an armada of all the nations saying, this is an international waterway. You're a criminal. You cannot do this. You cannot shut it down, and you can't mine it. But this is the ancillary issue. I remember President Trump saying once, I think it was when you and I, Brett, were together on a State of the Union lunch maybe a year ago, you know, when we were asking even then, you know, what's going to happen with Iran? Is anybody going to knock that regime over? And he's like, you got to be careful with war because you never know where it goes.
1: Mm-hmm. You have the Iranian president going to X saying that he thought it was immensely stupid that the IRGC fired missiles at UAE. This is the sitting Iranian president with the foreign minister who's doing the negotiation. Yeah. But the IRGC is the one firing the missiles. So this book that I've done, The Case for America, is basically laying this case out in front of a jury ahead of the 250th. And so what I asked people along the way is, what would you say is the case for America from your point of view?
0: I would probably start and borrow from Tocqueville. I always think that was just so remarkable because, you know, he came here to study our prison system. I think he was going to stay a few months. He ended up staying a few years. And he goes back to Europe and he says, you know, this thing, this American democracy thing is different. Everyone I met that I ran into thought they could be something they weren't born into. But they were offended by this. It wasn't that he was inspired by it, you know, but although later on he sort of laid out, like, eventually this is what rulers are probably all going to have to deal with, you know, a liberated people who think more highly of themselves. If, you know, if your father was a chef, doesn't mean you have to be a chef or a blacksmith or whatever that is. One thing I've been talking about a lot for the last couple of years, especially now, is this fourth industrial revolution, because it reminds me so much of the second industrial revolution. Right after Civil War, 1850, 60, we're at the bottom of the rankings. The UK is at the top, and we take the second industrial revolution, begins with the rails, but also begins with innovative financing. Those folks they call the robber barons, who actually, at the 50 years later, we have shared prosperity. We have the Chicago World's Fair in 1893. Ironically, we had a panic that year, which is the same as a depression, but we also sort of unveiled this thing called consumer discretionary spending. We had shared prosperity that was ushered in this country by the way our system is designed. And so what are we looking at right now? The hottest, biggest, strongest, most important companies in the world are all American. The NVIDIAs, the Metas, the SpaceXs, all of those are U.S. companies. So all of this goes back to the ethos of America. It's based on religious freedom, individualism, but as a unit, we just have been so powerful together, despite our differences, despite the fact that it seems like we're always at each other's throats. And I think that's the case for America, is that America has set the pace, has changed the course of world history, of humankind, where now people wake up in other countries thinking they can be something that maybe their parents weren't. But that all emanated from this country.
1: Yeah, that's right. Resilient, forward-leaning, optimistic. I think I tell my kids, if you hustle, you can beat 99% of the people out
2: there. That's right.
1: Just got to hustle.
0: I tell mine the same thing.
1: Just got to hustle.
0: You really
2: do. We got a room of hustlers here.
1: That's it. Thanks, guys. That'll do it for this week. You can hear more of this series at foxnewspodcast.com, wherever you download podcasts. Make sure to leave a rating and a review. We want to hear from you. You can buy my book, The Case for America, An Argument on Behalf of Our Nation, anywhere you get books. We'll be back with more right after this.

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You are not alone if you're feeling like there's so much uncertainty to face right now. And while you're told to stay physically distant from people, it is more important than ever to stay close

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2: Each year, we honor the legacy of Dr. Charles Krauthammer through a scholarship awarded in his name. Charles was a fixture on our show for many years, and we often miss his voice and perspective. In fact, every night. Tonight, we meet this year's scholarship winners and look back at some of our favorite moments with Charles.
3: It's my job to call a folly a folly.
2: Charles Krauthammer was one of Fox News Channel's most consequential voices, a regular on the All-Star panel. Let's bring in our panel, syndicated columnist Charles Krauthammer, who wrote a book you may have heard of, Things That Matter.
3: 3 decades of passions, pastime, and politics.
2: There we go. Known for cutting through the noise.
3: Allow me to enlighten the viewers on what's really happening, which is that none of this is going to matter.
2: As well as his humor.
3: I'm humbled and I'm speechless, which, as you know, is a rare experience for me.
2: And colorful candidate casino predictions.
3: 30 on Bush, 15 on Scott Walker, and I blow the rest on booze.
2: But a significant bet on Jeb Bush.
3: Right, but it's the booze that I'm looking forward to.
2: Charles' passion for learning led him to study psychiatry at Harvard Medical School, finishing at the top of his class even after a diving accident left him paralyzed.
3: There's an element of that in everybody's story, their low point. Do you want it enough, and are you lucky enough? That's a part of it, too.
2: Charles died in 2018, but his commentary remains poignant today.
3: Everyone in the region sees it. Everybody understands who the new hegemon in the region will be. It's going to be Iran. Putin's on the march. He could continue to march. The overwhelming threat is China's rising.
2: Fox News honors Charles each year, awarding scholarships in his name to the children of Fox News employees in partnership with the National Merit Scholarship.
4: He was just very honest and blunt, and I think a lot of the people around him respected him because he was just honest, but in a respectful way. It just serves as a lesson to lead a life with integrity.
2: Tess Sawney has an accomplished and diverse background. She is valedictorian of her class, a leader in Model UN, plays varsity soccer, and is active with the Volunteer Ambulance Corps.
4: I just didn't want to be siloed into one field or interest. And I'm drawn to different types of people doing different types of things. I love just trying new things. It keeps things exciting.
2: Tess plans to attend the University of Virginia this fall. And like Charles, she hopes to earn a degree in medicine, having already achieved her EMT certification.
4: I feel like just helping other people, it's just leads to a fulfilling life.
2: After leaving medicine, Charles came to Washington, where he worked with several presidential administrations and won the Pulitzer Prize for commentary.
5: It's nice to be a part of that legacy.
2: Amanda Parker has a robust academic record. As a valedictorian, she's the founder of her school's Math Honor Society and president of the Equity Club.
5: It was a way to just kind of collaborate and share perspectives to make everyone feel included in the school community.
2: Amanda is an avid dancer and member of her school's varsity tennis team. She plans to pursue environmental biology and marine sciences at Stony Brook University.
5: I just want to know more about how the world works and why it works that way. I'd love to be the person that is able to discover more.
2: Joining me now to celebrate this year's scholarship winners and reflect on Charles Krauthammer's lasting legacy is his son, Daniel Krauthammer. Great to see you.
6: So good to see you too, Brett.
2: Every year to celebrate this great thing that has just started to be a big moment, especially for these kids' lives.
6: No, it's really wonderful. And, thank my family's thanks to you, to Suzanne Scott, to the whole Fox team for keeping this going for so many years. And this scholarship really celebrates so much of my father's memory, his love for learning. And we're really excited to congratulate Amanda and Tess. It's fun to see each year what these kids are interested in. And it looks like these two are into the sciences, Amanda in ecology and Tess in medicine. And as you know, my father spent a lot of his early life in those areas. And even though he found his way to writing and politics, I know he'd say that learning in any area

0: rich as every other. So we're very happy for them.
1: He was also had his head in the stars. He loved space. And whenever I talked to him on this panel in that very seat, he really light up when he talked about space and NASA. He didn't get to see Artemis 2 launch and now this continued program, but I imagine he would be happy about that.
0: Yeah, you know, but I always try not to pretend to know what my dad would say about current day events, but this is a big exception. I know he would be 100% over the moon, pun intended, over Artemis 2 and what NASA's up to. He really loved space exploration, and that moved his soul and moved his spirit, and he would be ecstatic about this, and I think encouraging all Americans to be proud.
1: The other issue that obviously we still play sound bites about his thoughts on Iran and the threat from Iran. I so wished to hear him during these weeks as we're dealing with this Iran war. September 26, 2013, detente is difficult with a regime whose favorite refrain, fed to frenzied mass rallies, is death to America. Detente is difficult with a regime officially committed as a matter of both national policy and religious duty to the eradication of a UN member state, namely Israel. It doesn't get more zero sum than that, talking about all the talk of moderates inside Iran.
0: Yeah, 100%, Brett. And this is an area I won't pretend to know what he would say about the specifics of our military operation today. But stepping back, the bigger picture is just as true today as when he said it and wrote it in those words he said, that he was always emphatic that we couldn't delude ourselves. Appeasement with a regime like this wouldn't work. But what's especially relevant today, he always brought up what many people shied away from, their conventional weapons, their ballistic missile program, the proxy network. None of this was in the Iran nuclear deal, and it was one of his primary targets of criticism. I think his overall message is just as clear now as then, that kicking the can down the road, it left us in this position we're in now, and that if we want a regime like this to set aside its malign intentions, it's not going to be from nice words. It's going to be because of maximum pressure of all kinds on all fronts until they retreat.
1: Well, we miss his words. We miss his voice every day. It's so great to see you every year. If people want to see or read more of it, they go to a website?
0: Yeah, absolutely. My father's official website, charlescrowdhammer.com, has all of his old columns. You can read about his writings on Iran, on space, and his love of learning in general, all the different avenues. And it just makes me think so much that he would love what this scholarship is doing, encouraging a love of learning among these kids. And we're so happy to congratulate them.
1: Give your mom my best.
0: I will.
1: All right.
0: Absolutely, Brett.
1: Thanks. We'll be back with more right after this.

0: Coming up at 11, it's Fox News Sunday right here on 910 AM Detroit's News Talk Superstation.
1: The House from 1971 to 1977. Democrat Carl Albert of Oklahoma served in Congress since 1947. In a 1990 interview, Albert gave his impression of President Harry Truman.
2: Harry Truman was the least educated president we had in my time, you know. But he had certain qualities that made him an unusual president. He was the most fearless government official that I've ever known. I remember one time some of us went down to talk to him about what we would like to have brought up through the years, and when he got through, he said, "Well, boys, I'll tell you, look at all this stuff," but he had a globe on his desk, globe of the world. He says, "The only thing I'm really interested in is protecting that little globe."
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4: Baltimore Orioles shortstop Cal Ripken Jr., the Iron Man, broke the record for most consecutive games played, 2,131. The record had been held for 56 years before that by Lou Gehrig.
5: Well, you know, I see myself as someone that was very lucky and had a good career, and I think that I'm pretty good. I mean, I don't put myself all the way down and not think that I've had a pretty significant career. 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I sat and talked to Henry Aaron a long time and really enjoyed talking to Kirk Gibson and Pete Rose. I just enjoy being in the environment. Maybe when I get older and you start to look back, you may have a historical view of your career. But right now, I just see myself as a guy that was lucky enough to play baseball for a long time.
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2: What is the purpose of the UN? The UN was supposed to be a place where you could peacefully resolve global conflict. Right now you have a country who is unlawfully, criminally, and illegally taking possession of an international waterway and blowing up commercial vessels and putting mines in the water. All we're asking them to do is to condemn it. And if you're telling me that the international community and hundreds of countries cannot rally behind that, then I don't know what the utility of the UN system is.
3: Secretary of State Marco Rubio on asking the United Nations for some support in getting Iran to end its blocking of the Strait of Hormuz. Let's get some thoughts tonight from the U.S. Ambassador to the United Nations, Mike Waltz. Thanks for being here.
4: Yeah, sure, Brett.
3: We're in the middle of this, what the president is looking at on this proposal, this one-pager, this memorandum of understanding. I talked to him today, and there was this sense of optimism, not, I'd say, cautious optimism, that they maybe get to a deal within a week. However, at the same time, you have the United Nations. Iran has introduced a new mechanism, the Persian Gulf Strait Authority, to regulate maritime transit through the strategic Strait of Hormuz. That's according to Iranian state media. Under the system, vessels intended to pass through the strait will receive guidance from an official email address outlining the rules for transit. Ships are required to comply with the framework and obtain prior authorization before crossing the waterway. That doesn't seem like it's going to fly.
4: No, absolutely not. It's in violation of all kinds of international laws, Hague Convention, Geneva Convention, Law of the Sea. I mean, Brett, it'd be like, I don't know, can Spain and Morocco, if they get into some kind of conflict, hypothetically, of course, start throwing sea mines into the Straits of Gibraltar and start charging shipping to go through and punish all of the Mediterranean until the other side gives. So there's a really important precedent here on the freedom of navigation that I think kind of the world takes for granted. But that's what this next UN resolution that Secretary Marco was

0: Secretary Rubio was actually talking about there is no matter what your conflict is, whether you agree with it or not, you can't respond by sowing sea mines in international waterways and then trying to charge tolls. And clearly, Iran is thinking about announcing setting up an infrastructure to do just that.
1: I mean, the administration doesn't hide the fact that it doesn't have a great relationship with the UN as far as its respect for its ability to get big things across the finish line. It would seem like this would be a thing that the world would say, oh, no, you can't do this.
0: One would
1: is
0: think,
1: the world saying that?
0: Well, one would think. Last month, Bahrain, which is also on the Security Council, that's been attacked by Iran, led a resolution. A UN record, 136 countries agreed that resolution was condemning Iran for attacking civilian infrastructure, launching missiles into ports and airports and hotels and resorts. I mean, they've literally attacked their neighbors in all directions, trying to sow Max Payne in order to gain some kind of leverage. You saw international condemnation for them doing that. What we're asking is additional condemnation for the sea mines that they put in, for the toll and the toll system that they're trying to levy on every ship that passes through, which of course would then be passed on to consumers all over the world.
1: And I just think...
0: Who's going to oppose that? I mean, that's the question we're really asking.
1: Right.
0: China and Russia going to oppose that on the Security Council? One would hope not, because their economies are affected as well.
1: Judging what Iran's putting forward, like what they want to try to do, even if this deal works out, and there are real questions about how the Iranians who are doing the negotiations, are they the same Iranians who are going to back up what is put on the piece of paper? But let's just say a deal works out. It's still going to take time, right, to make sure this all is implemented?
0: That's right. Well, it's going to be inspect and verify. There will be no trust involved there in making sure another UN agency, the IAEA, the International Atomic Energy Agency, can get its inspectors in and inspect anytime, anywhere that Iran is abiding by any deal that their negotiators sign up to. But regardless of that, to your point, you've still got sea mines floating in international waterways. You've still got this attempt to extract tolls. And this is what we're asking the international community to condemn and say absolutely not, not just for now, but any future conflict.
1: The president was asked about Chinese getting ready to go to Beijing. He said that the Chinese president is actually talking about this, trying to be helpful. I had the former prime minister of Australia here to set up, kind of do an interview and set up this trip to Beijing. Talked about China and Iran and what they're trying to do. Take a listen. On Iran, do you believe that China feels like it could have some kind of interlocutor position or somehow try to get the U.S. and Iran to a negotiated settlement?
2: What I know about the Chinese system is that it acts always in terms of Chinese national self-interest. I would suggest that Beijing is transitioning to a position of saying, whereas we like America to feel uncomfortable about its current position in Iran, we Chinese have fundamental economic interests which may cause us to act with the Iranians.
1: You see that? You see the Chinese kind of moving a little bit?
0: We do see some movement. Number one, because of the blockade that President Trump, I think, frankly, brilliantly put in place, it was China that was buying 90% of Iran's illegal sanctioned oil. Now it no longer has access to it. And so the Chinese economy is now being affected by this blockade. That's number one. And then number two, again, with this resolution we're putting before the Security Council that China's on, is it going to side with Bahrain and Saudi Arabia and the UAE and Qatar and Kuwait, or is it going to side with Iran going forward? And I think we could see some positive movement here. And then, of course, you've got the President Trump's trip next week. And I think everybody's incentivized to get this cleaned up and cleared up so that we can deal with the bigger bilateral issues.
1: And I know you're dealing with the situation at the UN and the resolution you're trying to get. But if you talk to people, for example, a lot of Democrats say there's whiplash here, back and forth. We're going to bomb them. We see progress in the deal. We're going to erase them. We see progress in that this is maybe going to happen. What do you say to them about that back and forth and what the president's really trying to get to here?
0: I say the president knows how to use leverage. And as a diplomat, but a former soldier, our diplomats need to be backed by the big stick of the United States military and by a commander-in-chief who's willing to

0: use it. What did we have in the last administration? We had a commander in chief that basically told our adversaries what he was or wasn't going to do ahead of any kind of negotiation. And that's how you get horrific deals like the JCPOA, the Iran deal that President Trump rightly got us out of. Look, there's that piece, and then you're dealing with a regime that chants death to America, that talks about wiping Israel off the face of the earth with a nuclear weapon, and that is obsessed and absorbing a heck of a lot of pain with getting that nuclear weapon. So if we have some tough tweets or some tough truths, he has to use some tough language, so be it. The ceasefire's in place. We're back to diplomacy. We're driving a deal that, frankly, only President Trump could do.
1: Verify, then trust, maybe. We'll see.
0: Verify and then verify and then verify again. I don't think trust goes anywhere in there with the Iranian regime.
1: Mr. Ambassador, we appreciate your time.
0: Thanks, Brett.
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3: Our suggested proposal, the 14-item proposal, has been relayed to the Americans through Pakistan. Their views were presented to us, and we have their proposal under review.
4: End the Iranian nuclear program and to restore flow of traffic through the Straits of Hormuz. The question is just with Iran's cooperation or without Iran's cooperation.
5: The hardliners are very much in control. Iran has a lot of cards, and you're seeing them in real time.
6: Well, the U.S. striking back after some Iran actions, CENTCOM putting out a statement saying the U.S. Central Command eliminated inbound threats and targeted Iranian military facilities responsible for attacking U.S. forces, including missile and drone launch sites, command and control locations, and intelligence surveillance and reconnaissance nodes. CENTCOM does not seek escalation, but remains positioned and ready to protect American forces. A short time ago, the president was on the phone with ABC. They type it up this way. President Trump tells me in a phone call, the retaliatory strikes against the Iranian targets are just a love tap. It's just a love tap. When I asked if that means the ceasefire is over, no, the ceasefire is going. It's in effect. There you go. Let's bring in our panel. Fox News chief political analyst Britt Hume, Politico White House bureau chief Dasha Burns, Josh Holmes, co-host of the Ruthless Podcast, former chief of staff to Senator Mitch McConnell, and Yemisi Egbewale, former chief of staff and advisor to the Biden White House press office. Britt, we're seeing this real time as they're trying to get to the negotiating table. They're pushing back on what Iran's doing militarily.
7: Yeah, they are, and it shows you that despite Senator Blumenthal's claim you just heard that Iran has a lot of cards, the truth is every time Iran tries to play one, nothing much happens. It failed again today. Iran has taken terrible damage, but I still think that the Iranian negotiators think that they do have one thing. I mean, they've lost nearly everything. They have no Navy, they have no Air Force, they have lost countless military facilities and so on, but I think they think that they have one more of one thing than Trump does, and that's time. You know, the midterms are bearing down, the fuel prices are high in the United States and much of the rest of the world, and I think that this country, which as General Keane repeatedly points out, doesn't care at all about its people and willing to let them suffer, thinks they can wait the president out, which is why I think they are unlikely to accept the stringent terms that the administration has proposed.
6: Yeah. Just as we're talking, Dasha, the president put out a new Truth Social saying three world-class American destroyers just transited very successfully out of the Strait of Hormuz under fire. No damage done to the three destroyers as you look at the strait there. But great damage done to the Iranian attackers. They were completely destroyed along with numerous small boats, which are being used to take the place of their fully decapitated Navy. These boats went to the bottom of the sea quickly and efficiently. Missiles were shot at our destroyers and were easily knocked down. Likewise, drones came, were incinerated while in the air. They dropped ever so beautifully down into the ocean, very much like a butterfly dropping to its grave. A normal country would have allowed these destroyers to pass, but Iran is not a normal country. They're led by lunatics, and if they had the chance to use a nuclear weapon, they would do it without question. Goes on to say, we'll knock them a lot harder if they don't get a deal signed. Everyone is safe, and they are doing a wall of steel with the blockade. Paraphrasing at the end there, Dasha. This is the back and forth that we're seeing real time.
8: Yeah, this ceasefire is increasingly hot, Brett, and the White House, you can see from the president and from his various aides and advisors that they continue to call this kinetic activity something that is below the threshold of actual war. In this most recent case, he called it a love tap there, but this is a real indication that the White House does not want escalation. They don't want to resume all-out hostilities. But in the process here, what is the definition of a ceasefire anymore?

0: what is the definition of war, given what we're seeing here in this back and forth? And we're getting indications from our other allies around the region, whether it's the UAE or Saudi Arabia or Qatar, that they are increasingly concerned that each escalatory step, whether it was Project Freedom, which Iran saw as an escalation, that it is going to lead to less safety for them. And it's just an increasingly complicated situation.
1: Mm-hmm. Yeah, but see, I had sources in the region point me to this Newsweek article saying that they sense that this is where things are, big picture. It says, everyone is confused. Here's the pattern they're missing. What appeared to outside observers as rapid shifts is actually the administration responding in real time to signals coming at them constantly. But the direction remains fixed toward a single goal, getting Iran to the table on Trump's terms. It may look scattered to those watching from the outside, but the objective stays constant. The question is not whether the path is comfortable. The question is whether it's working. Interesting take, I guess.
2: Yeah, and Democrats have to think about the cards that they hold. I know Senator Blumenthal said that Iran doesn't have many cards, but I'm not sure that congressional Democrats do as well. The plan right now from leaders is to bring the congressional war powers to the floor every single day. Well, if the president says that hostilities are terminated, I think that throws things into an array when they come back next week. I mean, Democrats have to remember that they can't remain soft on Iran. You can have some issues with the way that the president is participating in this plan. You can have issues with his language and the legality of the congressional authority. But one thing that we cannot do is remain not clear-eyed on who Iran is as a country.
1: Yeah. Josh, thoughts?
3: Yeah, look, I totally agree with what Yemisi said there. And I think Britt brought up a very important point, which is we're in familiar territory when it comes with dealing with Iran. They are elusive, if not outright deceptive, in any sort of negotiations they've ever been in with the United States of America or anybody else, in the hopes that they can buy some time and ultimately come to a conclusion that doesn't do anything at all. They've done it successfully for decades. The important part here to remember is that the quest for peace cannot be outweighed by having a successful solution to this problem. We've already knocked over the dining room table, so to speak. You can't just leave the room without getting the solution that we came for, which is a non-nuclear Iran and stopping this place from being the largest state sponsor of terrorism in the world to the United States of America and our allies. I think the president is focused on that, and that's what you see playing out.
1: Yeah, Britt, Israel is expressing concerns privately and publicly. They don't want the deal to be weak. The Washington Post headlines today, U.S. intelligence says Iran can outlast Trump's Hormuz blockade for months. And several experts saying they're not surprised by that. So getting a change in action from Iran seems to be elusive at this point.
4: Yeah, and I think, Brett, that the concern that the Israelis have and that a number of the other Gulf states have is simply this, that the president, in pursuit of a deal, will settle for something that leaves too much of what Iran has in place and leaves its nuclear ambitions still being pursued and makes them feel like they're not going to be that much safer for all the destruction that's been done of Iran's military, whose effects will certainly last for a while. But I think that the Israel and the Gulf states and other allies as well, not including Europe probably, but other allies want to see this job finished. I think the president wants to see that too. He'd make a deal if he could, but I think that Newsweek piece is right. He wants it on his terms, and if he can't get it, I think he's prepared to go back to full-scale fighting over there, which should be easy for the U.S. We have overwhelming force, even more overwhelming now than at the beginning of this conflict.
1: Yeah, and Dasha, quickly, you know, the president's obviously also getting ready for this trip to Beijing next week. We'll take special report on the road for that trip as well. But this comes as China's trying to make an influence on Iran. Mike Walsh, the U.S. ambassador to the U.N., confirming that a Chinese-owned oil products tanker was attacked by Iran in the Strait on Monday. He writes, confirmed Chinese-owned ship struck by Iran in the Strait of Hormuz with friends like these. China gets a lot of oil from those parts.
0: Yeah, there's no question that China looms large over this moment and that Iran is going to be a central focus of the president's meetings in that region. Now, at this moment, China, over the last 24 hours or so, has been posturing quite a bit in a pro-Iran stance, and that is sort of laying

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6: ABC News, I'm Brian Clark. The State Department is going to fly 17 Americans back from Spain to the U.S. That's the group on the cruise ship affected by the hantavirus cluster. A Spanish health official told ABC that it was not best practice to not mandate a quarantine for those passengers. The U.S. is not mandating a quarantine, but Dr. Michael Alsterholm, director of the University of Minnesota Center for Infectious Disease Research, says
7: this is one that has very limited ability to be transmitted person to person. In fact, it's a rare exception. And so we have no question about the fact that this really is on the end of its run right now. And there are very possibly maybe not no additional cases from here on out.
6: Iranian state media says that Iran has delivered its response to the latest U.S. proposal to a Pakistani mediator. There's no word on what Iran said. Authorities in Denver trying to identify the trespasser who was struck and killed by a Frontier Airlines plane at takeoff Friday night. This is ABC News. Investigators in California say a search for Kristen Smart turned up empty nearly three decades after her disappearance.
8: Investigators in Central California say a new search of property linked to the family of convicted killer Paul Flores did not uncover the remains of Kristen Smart nearly 30 years after she vanished. Smart disappeared in 1996 while walking home from a college party in San Luis Obispo. Prosecutors said Flores killed her during an attempted rape, but her body has never been found. Investigators this past week searched the home of Flores' mother after evidence suggested human remains may once have been there. Dave Packer, ABC News.
6: Nicholas Gutierrez had pleaded guilty to charges related to a wrong-way crash that killed a Los Angeles sheriff's recruit and injured others who were on a run. But his lawyer says he's going to rescind his plea because he was diagnosed with a seizure disorder and was sentenced to a year in jail. His lawyer said prosecutors agreed to a deal that would have had him receive an eight-year suspended sentence and 5 years probation. I'm Brian Clark, ABC News.
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11: Hyperventilating is excessive breathing. It's normally caused by extreme anxiety and can happen at the same time as a panic attack. 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This can make them feel dizzy and weak. When they start to breathe normally again, they should feel better. There are 6 signs to look for if you think someone is hyperventilating. Unnatural, fast, deep breathing. Anxiety or attention-seeking behaviour. Feeling dizzy or faint. Trembling or tingling in the hands or feet. And muscle cramps in the hands or feet. If someone is hyperventilating, talk to them and reassure them. Try to take them somewhere quiet. This will help them to control their breathing. If that's not possible, ask any surrounding people to leave or turn away. Once they have controlled their breathing, advise them to see a doctor as to how they can prevent and control hyperventilation in the future. If you are concerned about their symptoms or if their breathing does not get any better, call for an ambulance. So remember, if someone is hyperventilating, take them somewhere quiet. Ask other people to turn away or leave and encourage them to see a doctor.
12: We learn valuable life lessons from our loved ones. Lessons that protect our home and keep us safe. Like avoiding pests such as cockroaches that can be attracted to leaking pipes. Or mice that are drawn to left out food. 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
13: These people are crazy, I'm telling you. 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
15: As the White House awaits Iran's response to its latest proposal to end the conflict and reopen the Strait of Hormuz, the fragile ceasefire continues to be tested.
16: We have to get what we have to get. If we don't do that, we'll have to go a big step further.
15: President Trump on the situation in Iran as he prepares to head to China, where the lack of oil shipments making it through the Strait of Hormuz will be a key topic. That is also creating widespread ripple effects here at home. We'll break it down with U.S. Ambassador to the United Nations, Mike Waltz, and the top Democrats on the Senate Armed Services Committee, Jack Reed. Then, Virginia's Supreme Court strikes down the Democrats' effort to redraw district lines across the Commonwealth, which a majority of voters there approved just last month.
17: Talk about your all-time backfire. Yeah. After they spent all this money, you got to think, like, Hakeem Jeffries doesn't feel so great to me.
15: We'll sit down with the Ruthless podcast team to talk about how the decision is shaking up the midterm elections and look at other key races that are heating up. And
18: my faith was so strengthened because I was a new mom.
15: A Mother's Day Sunday special with Full House star Candace Cameron Bure. All right now on Fox News Sunday. Hello from Fox News in Washington. We begin with a look at some of today's top stories. 140 passengers and crew on board the cruise ship at the center of the Hanta virus outbreak began disembarking today in the Canary Islands. 8 people connected to the ship have tested positive so far, including 3 who died of the virus. All 17 American passengers will be flown to Nebraska, where they will stay under quarantine. And despite hopes for a breakthrough, California investigators searching for the remains of Kristen Smart say they did not find them at a home connected to the man convicted of her murder. Police, who have been searching for her body for decades, had been looking at the home of that man's mother after testing suggested there could be human remains there. The 19-year-old student disappeared back in 1996. President Trump will head to China later this week for a high-profile meeting with President Xi Jinping. Amid news of a

0: widening Chinese trade surplus and the ongoing U.S. conflict with Iran, which has largely shut down key oil shipments in the Strait of Hormuz. In a moment, we'll bring in the U.S. ambassador to the United Nations, Mike Waltz, and Senator Jack Reed, the top Democrat on the Armed Services Committee. But first, we go to Fox News chief foreign correspondent Trey Yingst in Israel. Hello, Trey.
1: Shannon, good morning. Tension remains high across the Middle East as reports indicate Iran has responded to the U.S. peace proposal. This morning, a cargo ship off the coast of Qatar was hit with an unidentified projectile that caused a small fire on board. We know the incident follows the exchange of fire late last week in the Strait of Hormuz when Iran fired on three U.S. destroyers, prompting strikes against Iranian infrastructure on Keshem Island and the port city of Bandar Abbas.
2: Today as well, we warned the enemy that if they once again resort to aggression and once again become afflicted with miscalculation in the way that they were in the past and now, in fact, are enduring and paying for the price of those past mistakes, if the enemy once again becomes afflicted with miscalculation and resorts to aggression against our country, they will certainly face other surprising options.
1: While Iran continues to threaten U.S. forces, diplomatic efforts are ramping up to reach an agreement. On Saturday, Secretary of State Marco Rubio, along with Special Envoy Steve Witkoff, met with the Qatari Prime Minister in Miami, trying to work out a path forward for a negotiated settlement with Iran. President Trump has indicated that the bombing campaign against the Islamic Republic will resume if a deal isn't reached, although the timeline for an Iranian response remains uncertain.
3: Do you think they're slow-rolling it? Do you think they're intentionally slow-rolling the process?
4: We'll find out soon enough.
1: This week, President Trump will travel to Beijing for a state visit. The Chinese import more than 1 million barrels of Iranian crude oil each day. This certainly will be a topic of conversation. Shannon?
0: All right, Trey Yingst reporting from Tel Aviv. Trey, thank you very much. And so joining us now is the U.S. Ambassador to the United Nations, Mike Waltz. Ambassador, welcome back.
5: Good to be with you, Shannon. Thanks.
0: Okay, so in addition to Trey's reporting there, our Lauren Simonetti is also reporting this morning that a U.S.-owned ship was hit by two Iranian drones about 7:45 local time this morning. So that along with Kuwait, UAE, Qatar, is this the response we're getting from Iran as we await for a response to our proposal?
5: Well, I can't confirm that report, but I can tell you the Iranians have even recently struck a Chinese-owned ship. So with friends like those, you really have to wonder about who you're dealing with. Look, Shannon, at the end of the day, and this is what we're pushing here at the United Nations, we cannot and the world should not tolerate an Iranian regime that is trying to choke off the entire world's economy, hold everyone hostage because of a dispute over its nuclear program. It cannot start just throwing sea mines indiscriminately out into the ocean, attacking shipping. Heck, they've even now started talking about an Iranian state TV of taking the undersea cables that move financial data, cloud information, and all kinds of important economic information in and out of the Gulf. We cannot tolerate a world where two countries have a dispute and one country decides to just take over international waters and hold everyone else hostage, and you're seeing the world line up against it. We have over 70 co-sponsors of this latest UN resolution focused on sea mines, the tolling, and the other illegal and unacceptable actions by Iran.
0: Okay, I want to put together, I want to show this map that has our U.S. assets in the region, which are overwhelming, our naval assets there. As we have a blockade, they continue to try to hold the Strait of Hormuz hostage, as you said. Not even a fraction of any commercial traffic is moving through, maybe a single digit of a ship each day. The Washington Post reports this, a confidential CIA analysis concludes that Iran can survive the U.S. naval blockade for at least 3 to 4 months before facing more severe economic hardship. Do you dispute that assessment? How does the administration speed up the timeline on wrapping this thing up?
5: Well, I'm not going to comment on leaked intelligence reports. What I can tell you is Operation Economic Fury is devastating the Iranian economy right now. The currency is in free fall. Their foreign currency reserves are near zero. Even the New York Times is reporting today of mass layoffs across the Iranian industrial sector and factories. What's left of it? You're seeing, alternatively, you're seeing our Gulf Arab allies not only completely aligned with us, standing with us diplomatically, economically, and militarily, and many of them often played both sides when it came to Iran. Iran has now showed its true colors, and they are publicly saying, thank God we're taking actions now before Iran could hold the world hostage with a nuclear weapon. And we shouldn't also discount the fact that you see the United Arab Emirates and even Israel working together with the Iron Dome system and other types of military.

0: military cooperation. So we're seeing the world align with us. Iran has shown its true colors, yet President Trump is giving diplomacy a chance, backed by our great U.S. military.
1: Well, how much more time does he give it before we could see a resumption of the bombing, the aerial runs, the things we saw early on in this conflict?
0: Well, Shannon, that's up to him. We'll see what the Iranians just came back with overnight in terms of their response to our very clear red lines.
1: And
0: President Trump
1: response?
0: Has been clear.
1: Do we have a formal response from them? Because I know we've been waiting on
0: I'll that. I'll leave that to our negotiators, honestly, what they would consider an actual response, because we've seen other fits and starts. I'll leave that to Jared and Steve and Secretary Rubio. But I got to tell you, President Trump has been clear. They will never have a nuclear weapon, and they cannot hold the world's economies hostage. That's not just us, Shannon. That's the entire United Nations. That's the world community that has passed resolution after resolution for 20 years, saying they can't have a nuke, they have to abide by inspections, they have to abide by the Nuclear Non-Proliferation Treaty, and now you have these additional resolutions saying you can't throw sea mines out in international waters, and you also, by the way, can't just indiscriminately attack and shoot in all direction. International shipping, we're even seeing India, South Korea, and other economies that have been so affected by Iran's illegal actions get on board with us, condemn Iran's actions, and isolate them diplomatically.
1: Okay, I want to make sure we get to China, because the president's heading there this week. This has got to be one of the top topics of conversation. Time magazine says this: even though we know China has a huge interest in what transits through the strait, they're a major consumer of Iran's oil and other production there. Time says this: Beijing has so far weathered the disruption surprisingly well. This is due largely to its gigantic reserves, a strategy of developing fossil and non-fossil energy sources in tandem, and building out overland oil and gas pipelines. As such, Xi can feel rightly smug, especially in comparison to beleaguered U.S. allies, and is unlikely to exert himself trying to solve this crisis. So how do you expect this conversation to go between Presidents Trump and Xi?
0: Well, as it pertains pertains to Iran, the blockade is stopping all shipping coming out, including of Iran's illegal oil that China was purchasing. You also saw sanctions on a number of Chinese refineries coming from Secretary Bessent and the Treasury Department. So that is one piece. Yes, they've had reserves, but we've also seen the Chinese economy faltering as a result of energy prices, not only from Iran, but also Venezuela, that have changed dramatically since President Trump took these actions. But I think it's going to be a much broader conversation. You have the number one, number two economies and militaries in the world. The heads of state should be coming together, not only in this forum, but President Xi's visit back to the United States and other forums like APEC and ASEAN. So this will be one of several. I think you will see conversations around a board of investment, a board of trade, Boeing deals. President Trump always leads with commercial diplomacy that ultimately affects America first and looks at it through that lens. And then finally, Shannon, we're seeing supply chains coming home. That has been a huge priority, whether it's critical minerals, mask, gowns and gloves, manufacturing. President Trump is pulling that into the United States, and if it can't come here, into the Western Hemisphere. Huge lesson that we learned from COVID: secure those supply chains for American industry and for our national security.
1: It's a lesson we have learned, I hope. Ambassador Waltz, thank you very much for your time.
0: All right, thank you.
1: All right, joining us now, the top Democrat on Senate Armed Services Committee, Jack Reed of Rhode Island. Welcome, Senator. Good to have you back.
2: Thank you, Shannon.
1: All right, I want to pick up there with China, because you heard a lot about what we expect will be the conversation between these two presidents. Council on Foreign Relations, their president has a blog saying this: the world is a safer place when its two largest economies and most powerful countries are on speaking terms. As Trump wrote on Truth Social, President Xi will give me a big fat hug when I get there in a few weeks. We are working together smartly and very well. Doesn't that beat fighting? So what do you make of this relationship, and what would you like to see as deliverables from this meeting?
2: Well, President Trump is going into this meeting terribly weakened. He has involved ourselves in a conflict with Iran. There's a stalemate now. The Iranians are holding 20% of the world's oil at risk. They've been stopped it. And China, as you pointed out, is doing quite well because of their alternate energy investments, because of their coal supplies, because of their huge stockpile. So the president is going to Xi in his position of weakness, not strength. I don't expect there's going to be a lot obtained here because, again, Xi is looking at a president who's in a

0: difficult situation. And more often, and more importantly perhaps, we've had to withdraw materiel from the Indo-Pacific area, military personnel, military equipment, and that affects our readiness. So President Trump's going in there, in some respects, asking for Chinese help, not demanding it.
1: Well, the administration goes in, they think, with a strong economic message, the fact that we had such a good jobs report here that kind of blew things out of the water on Friday, and real concerns that China's economy is not faring as well as they would like to publicly represent. Do you not see this as a meeting of equals?
0: Well, I think this is a meeting where one country, the United States, is involved in a very difficult conflict with is cutting off 20% of the oil of the world. It's affecting worldwide. As you point out previously, China is weathering it probably better than most countries. The other situation is that we're seeing at home significant gas prices, significant increases in grocery prices and in all sorts of prices for the American homes, and the American people are significantly concerned about this conflict with Iran. So that's not a strong position to be in when you're talking to an economic and a geopolitical rival.
1: Is this a situation, though, of essentially having to rip off a Band-Aid? I mean, both parties, Democrats, Republicans, have said for years that Iran cannot have a nuclear weapon. It's what our allies, friends, and even some of our enemies around the globe have said. And yet the U.S. is the first one to step up, engage in this action. We now have many allies coming on board to additionally help with Strait of Hormuz and this entire process. Was it that a country needed to step up, and it was finally this president who said, yeah, we're going to have short-term pain. He hasn't lied about that. He said it's going to be brutal. But he's saying long-term, there will be a benefit not only to Iran not having a nuclear weapon, but also not having a chokehold on the world's oil supply.
0: Well, President Obama stood up, and we had an agreement with the Iranians that they would not produce a nuclear weapon. We had them withdraw significant amounts of their enriched uranium. We had international inspectors on the ground, and President Trump tore that up. And we're in a much worse position now.
1: I want to let you finish that answer, but just to that agreement specifically, I mean, there were a lot of loopholes in there that meant inspectors couldn't get in to up to 24 days to inspect sites. And there were reports that at some points, Iran was allowed to submit its own soil samples. It was allowed to do its own inspections. I mean, do you not agree there were flaws with that particular agreement?
0: Generally speaking, the inspection routine was similar to that which we have with other countries. And we had other means of verifying our intelligence agencies, many other aspects to verify what they were submitting. But we're in a situation now because of Trump's discarding the JCPOA, where we have no real insights into or detailed insights into their nuclear program. And they have significantly more enriched nuclear material. They're about, it's estimated, about 9 to 12 months away if they decide, and they haven't done that, to develop a nuclear weapon. We have to control their nuclear aspirations. Mm-hmm. We had controls in place. We could build on those controls. Trump took them away. We're in a much more difficult position today. And then he started a unilateral, along with Israel, attack on Iran. And now they're holding the world by the oil they can control coming out of Strait of Hormuz. So this is a situation that has been made much worse by the actions of Donald Trump. And now he's floundering around trying to figure out a way to get out of it. And there's no obvious way.
1: Well, long term, if the strait is reopened, Iran is disabled from getting a nuclear weapon, oil prices drop. Will you give credit to this president long term if that comes together?
0: Well, long term, I hope it comes together, frankly, because it's in the interest of the United States and of the whole world. But we're in a situation now that in order to negotiate an agreement, we have to give something to get something. The question is, what is the president willing to give up? What are the Iranians willing to accept? And they're now in a better position than they were, ironically, several months ago for many factors. One, the regime is much more militant, hardened, and committed to resisting. Two, they've demonstrated to the world they can choke off oil coming out of the Strait of Hormuz. They have leverage worldwide now. They are also, I think, in a situation where their nuclear facilities are very difficult to disrupt, destroy, and I don't think they're going to just gladly sort of give off their nuclear potential. Well, we have to have an agreement. If we could get

0: back to the JCPOA, and I don't think we can, that would be a huge success for the president.
1: There were certainly a lot of flaws that people had questions about that administration, that particular agreement, how it did work and didn't work. And with the Navy there destroyed and a lot of destruction and the blockade of their ports, this administration would say there's been a lot of damage to Iran. But again, we wait on a proposal, a return to our proposal, and we will have to see. But certainly wishing for the world's sake that there will be a conclusion that ends with them never getting a nuclear weapon. Senator, thank you.
0: I hope so. Thank you.
1: Yeah. Up next, my visit with the guys over at the Ruthless podcast to talk about the midterm headlines, including a big blow to Democrats' plans to flip the House, that landmark ruling in Virginia striking down a gerrymandering referendum pushed by Democrats.
2: This is an absolute humiliating defeat for Abigail Spanberger and for these left-wing politicians in Richmond who tried to do this unconstitutional gerrymandering.
3: This is the product of a 60-plus-year plan to bring this country into Jim Crow 2.0.

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5: It's a great day for Virginia and the rule of law. You know, the Democrats tried to steal it. Their illegal, unconstitutional referendum was cheating Virginia people out of their voice.
6: I think the people all over the country who are looking at this see that this is a wildly different outcome when something's done with Democrats in control of the state versus Republicans. I don't think that's right.
7: Bipartisan reaction, very different there to the Virginia Supreme Court's ruling this week, finding last month's referendum vote approving mid-decade redistricting to overwhelmingly favor Democrats. Turns out the court says it was null and void from the start. Now, that's where I started with the Ruthless Podcast guys when I dropped by their studio here in Washington. It's part of our ongoing series of conversations heading into the midterms. So, gentlemen, as we are talking, and we've discussed the midterms quite a bit, this wrench that the Virginia Supreme Court just threw into things for Democrats, it's a huge ruling.
8: Talk about your all-time backfire, right? Mm-hmm. Democrats went all in on this situation. But it turns out when you write congressional districts in crayon, courts seem to have a different opinion about that. Mm-hmm. But I think the cascading effect is actually pretty significant here because you had a whole bunch of red states that then responded to what they thought Virginia had accomplished there that are redistricting in their own right. And what was a plus three, plus four Republican situation in redistricting is now maybe seven, eight, nine, mm-hmm. or 10. So it could have real ramifications, no question.
9: And you got to look at it not just in the math, but also in the money Democrats mm-hmm. spent, I mean, tens of millions, yeah. I think over $100 million, I think $65 million.

0: million alone in just dark money groups in this Virginia redistricting effort. So all of that is up in smoke. And then, you know, like Josh was talking about here, you've got what else they did, California, mm-hmm. Utah, what's that, five, six district, mm-hmm. districts for them. And then everything the Republicans have done, and then the VRA stuff on top of it. Mm-hmm. So, like, you might actually see a swing of, mm-hmm. like, 10 districts here.
1: Yeah, and what the Virginia Supreme Court said to them was that we warned you. They were warned months before. Procedurally, the way that you're doing this violates the Virginia state constitution. And so it doesn't matter what the referendum vote is going to be if ultimately the court says you didn't follow the right steps.
2: Yeah, you didn't have to be a constitutional expert or a rocket scientist to read the language that was listed on that Virginia ballot and conclude that this is a little bit stilted.
3: It wasn't in the name of fairness?
1: It said restore fairness, I believe. So let's go from 6-1 to 10-1 in the seats, and that will restore fairness.
2: Right. No, that's exactly right. You know, one of my favorite quotes is from a guy named David Livingston, and he said, learn from other people's mistakes because you'll never live long enough to make them all yourself. Mm. And so
1: that's a good quote.
2: It's a great quote.
1: For so many different contexts.
2: So many different contexts. But here you have Democrats who have just, like, oversold what it is that they're able to accomplish in the midterm. In every midterm, when the other party's in power, the mm-hmm. Democrats, you know, right now, they're historically in a position mm-hmm. to do very well. But the reality is Republicans might be able to hold on.
0: They oversold and they're underfunded. I mean, there's a huge cash disparity between Republicans and Democrats right now, mm-hmm. right? And yeah. after they spent all this money, you got to think, like, Hakeem Jeffries doesn't feel so great today.
1: Well, he did tell Florida F-A-F-O. And so that he may have to rethink that. Although, listen, what Florida has done is going to be tied up in legalities and fights for, and as with many of these other states, post the Supreme Court decision last week, Alabama, Louisiana, maybe South Carolina and others, it's going to take time to see how it all parses out. But if everything that they have planned works, it will be a net advantage to Republicans. I want to talk about a couple of other races, because last time I chatted with you guys, Texas and that big GOP primary, very expensive down there, heated, nasty. The president still is being asked, are you going to weigh in? He says, probably will, but we're almost to primary election day.
3: Yeah, he may. And you're right. I mean, this is a huge deal with massive ramifications for Republicans, because Texas is a big state, mm-hmm. costs an awful lot of money, and there is no chance that you can hold the United States Senate if Republicans mm-hmm. lose Texas. You just can't do it. And so this one has big ramifications. My understanding is pretty neck and neck. Johnny, I know you looked at polling this week on that.
2: Yeah, well, if you talk to the Cornyn people, they will tell you that they have a one-point advantage in this race. And if you look
1: meaning in the primary.
2: In the primary. Okay. If you look at the first iteration, Cornyn finished 1 point ahead. So he definitely, if they're to be believed, he has an advantage. But what Ken Paxton has in his back pocket is a career that's built entirely on the principle of winning a runoff in Texas politics. So he is going to be a force, and this is going to be a very, very close race.
1: Yeah, what do you think are the general election implications of either one?
0: Well, I mean, Cornyn, I think you could set your watch to him winning by 10 points in the state. Mm-hmm. I think Paxton has this advantage, like Ashbrook was alluding to, with the profile of the voter who shows up in a runoff situation in Texas, right? So if it does happen and Paxton's the nominee, he's going to have to raise a ton of money. It's an extremely expensive state, and he's going to be running against a national Democrat party that really wants to. I mean, they've been trying to do battleground Texas for mm-hmm. a decade now, and mm-hmm. Beto O'Rourke raised millions and millions of dollars. So I expect if it's Paxton, they're going to pour a lot of money.
3: Yeah, I mean, I used to do this for a living, right? Mm-hmm. And the one rule of midterms, particularly when you were in power, is that you want to mitigate as many things that can go wrong mm-hmm. in the off year. And that means clearing things up like what has not been cleared up in Texas, because anything that can go wrong does go wrong. Mm-hmm. And in this case, you got a guy like Tallarico, who's captivated the imagination of the progressive left. He's got a whole bunch of cash. I do think he's totally out of step with where the Texas electorate is ultimately, but you don't really want to test that in a midterm election. And if there is a fundamental difference between Cornyn is, if he's more electable, ultimately Republicans are going to want to figure out how to not spend money in Texas. Mm-hmm. And that's the balance that I think the president is weighing right now about whether to jump into this or not.
1: Mm-hmm. I am fascinated, too, by California. The gubernatorial race out there, the L.A. mayor's race. I know you guys talked to Spencer Pratt, which a lot of people think he's a reality show guy. He's got these really cool ads. But can he win in Los Angeles?
3: I would love it. I would love it. I think for us, we had him on this week on Ruthless. He's a stand-in for so much of the frustration that we've seen nationwide. Every state in the union has got these deep blue municipalities that have been just right.

0: with corruption. You find out about new stuff every week. This week was Ohio. We had a couple of months of Minnesota. California is omnipresent. He's a stand-in for that frustration. You could tell just by talking to him. It's authentic as all get out.
1: It is. You hear the frustration in his voice. He is clearly the angry citizen who has had it with what his government in his city has been doing. 7,000 homes burned down, and if you listen to him, it's preventable. If those reservoirs would have actually been full, if Karen Bass had actually done her job, it would have been prevented.

0: you got a guy like him, you have other people in California who understand that unless you change the way your government operates, you will continue to get the same result.
1: They burned down his house, and he turned around and he learned everything about how to run the city as a response.
2: Right. It's a heck of a
1: response. So he's broadened that frustration into everything from, you know, trash pick
3: or white text inside the circle that signifies something you must do. You'll see an example of this on fire doors, such as fire door, keep shut.
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6: You can't earn $1 billion. 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
7: Yep.
6: You can pay people less than what they're worth.
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8: Okay, Congresswoman Alexandria Ocasio-Cortez sparking some heated debates about capitalism after those comments to progressive podcaster Ileana Glazer this week. It's time now to take it to our Sunday group. Sasha Burns, Politico White House Bureau Chief. Mark Thiessen, American Enterprise Institute Resident Fellow. Richard Fowler, Forbes contributing writer. And Josh Krashauer, Editor-in-Chief of Jewish Insider. Great to have all of you here today.
9: Thanks for having me.
8: So the Congresswoman has continued to give an explanation or rebuttal to the rebuttal to her on X, saying, listen, they pay people an incredibly low wage. Then these workers have to be on government benefits. So we end up subsidizing what these billionaires are doing. But here's the Washington Post. Mark, as you know, not a super far right, crazy conservative publication. Their editorial board saying this. In what ways does Ocasio-Cortez believe that Taylor Swift, Michael Jordan, Jerry Seinfeld, Oprah Winfrey, or Beyonce broke the rules to accumulate their wealth? Who did they take advantage of? Does she think the FBI should investigate Illinois Governor J.B. Pritzker or Tom Steyer, the Democrat governor candidate for California governor? What about Democrat mega donor Alex Soros, a big fan of Ocasio-Cortez's? Mark.
9: Yeah, so George Soros started his life working as a railway porter and a waiter in London. And earned $1 billion. Is she saying he didn't earn his money honestly? Oprah Winfrey grew up in poverty in rural Mississippi. She not only did she earn her money legally, but she gave away free cars on TV all the time. So, you know, there's a lot of Democratic billionaires out there. So, you know, what's amazing about America is we're the only country in the world where this could happen, where people can do this. And I think the politics of envy is not going to be successful for the Democratic Party. Democrats lost in 2024 because Joe Biden promised to come in and be a moderate. And instead, the Democratic Party went far left. And after Trump won, they're continuing to double down on socialism. They need a little bit less socialism and a little more triangulation in 1990s centrist Democratic policies.
8: A la Bill Clinton.
9: Yes.
8: Okay, so we know that a lot of the big money did trickle to Democrats in the last election. They had a lot of big superstar names, big billionaires on their ticket. No Opinion, who is a popular econ blogger, he describes himself as center-left liberal. Here's what he says. He says, I'm concerned that the Dems are becoming the party of millionaires who resent billionaires. Quote, I made my millions fair and square, but you cheated and exploited the workers to make your billions, you capitalist pig. Richard?
10: Listen, I hear that. I do think that, you know, I don't necessarily agree with the congresswoman, but I do think the conversation that the Democratic Party is having is a conversation that the American people are having, right? And it's a conversation that's happening in kitchen tables all across this country. Americans are trying to figure out how to pay their bills. They're looking at their health care costs. They're looking at the cost of groceries. They're definitely looking at the cost of gas, and they're trying to figure out how to pay these bills, and how do we pay these bills in a world where these costs continue to go up, and there's no answers coming from Washington, and there's no answers coming from state capital.

0: deals. So when we have a conversation about billionaires and them paying their fair share, I think a lot of Americans are saying, can they pay the same percentage in taxes that we pay, right? Can they pay the same percentage in tax that a teacher pays or a firefighter pays or a police officer pays? And I think that's what lawmakers are trying to do in many states, whether it's in California, whether it's in Illinois, whether it's in New York, or whether it's in Massachusetts. And in Massachusetts, they've done that, and they've used that money to fund schools. They've used that money to keep hospitals open. They've used that money to fill potholes. And I think the voters, they really like that.
1: Well, Josh, we hear this a lot, that rich people are not paying their fair share. We know, I mean, tax data from the IRS shows us that, you know, the top earners are paying, in some cases, 70% of the taxes in their particular community.
2: Yeah, look, it's easy politics on both sides to campaign against the rich. But when you look at the results from the 2024 elections, who was Kamala Harris's base? Her main base of support was actually the wealthiest Americans. That's actually a shift from recent elections. And who are backing the socialist candidates running on the far left in a lot of these primaries? Their base of support is generally from the most wealthiest constituents and precincts in the country. So there's a paradox there. AOC's, if you look at her donors, a lot of multimillionaires, a lot of big moneyed supporters. So yeah, there is sort of this millionaire versus billionaire dynamic, but the Democratic Party has become more of a party of the wealthy over the last decade, and that's made it harder for these critiques against the wealthy and the affluent to really stick. They actually are proposing a lot of cultural policies that are out of touch with working class Americans. It's made it harder for them to win over average Americans.
1: Dasha.
3: I think your point is exactly the problem that Democrats are trying to fix right now. They lost the working class over the last decade. Trump tapped in, the billionaire tapped into the working class. And Democrats are starting to reckon with, okay, we need to address economic frustration. What they haven't figured out is the remedy and the rhetoric. Something like what AOC just said runs the risk of making people feel like the Democratic Party is more focused on punishing success instead of expanding economic opportunity. And that's something that Republicans have done a good job of pointing the finger at Democrats for doing. At the same time, AOC, Elizabeth Warren, Bernie Sanders, they have been able to tap into something that does pull well across ideological lines, which is frustration with the concentration of wealth among the few. So there's an opportunity there, but also a challenge in how it's executed.
1: Okay, I want each of you to give us the story you're watching the week ahead rather briskly. If you could do that, we'll start with you, Dasha.
3: I'll be brisk on maybe the most complicated topic of all time, which is AI. I'm watching very closely how the White House handles to regulate or not to regulate AI. Last week, there was some reporting that they were planning to do vetting of AI models, the government vetting that before it went out to the public. And then the White House very quickly tried to distance itself from that idea. Susie Wiles even putting out a post supporting AI innovation. It's going to be really complicated and extremely important to see how they navigate the line of regulation versus accelerating AI growth.
1: It is a tricky question. Josh, what have you got?
2: Big week in the world of politics. Trump's test of dominating the Republican Party. He ousted 5 of the 7 Republican state senators in Indiana. Another big test coming this upcoming Saturday. Bill Cassidy on the ballot in a Republican primary in Louisiana. President Trump has endorsed Julia Letlow, the congresswoman. There's also a third candidate on the ballot. Cassidy could survive, possibly, but I think the polls are suggesting he could be the latest victim who's drawn Trump's ire and loses another Republican primary.
1: All right, Richard and Mark, even more briskly.
0: So one of the biggest inputs for America's farmers is fertilizer. Right now, the cost of fertilizer has jumped considerably. 60% of America's farmers are worried about these costs. And the main inputs for fertilizer comes from the Straits of Hormuz. And these costs are wild. I mean, in some places, we're talking about it's going from $139 an acre to $217 an acre. That's going to be have a direct impact on food prices in the next coming months.
4: So Reform Party in England swept the local and regional elections in what was a referendum on Keir Starmer. I guess the British people agree with Donald Trump that he's no Winston Churchill. And so now the question is, does Keir Starmer stay as prime minister? How long is he going to be good done in the next few weeks? And does Nigel Farage become the next prime minister?
1: All right, great topics. We'll watch them all this week. Panel, thank you very much. We'll see you next Sunday. Coming up, as the president prepares to head to China, my conversation with the family of Pastor Ezra Jin, a church leader in that country who's been arrested and detained, along with dozens of other religious leaders, for practicing their faith. His family here in the U.S. now hoping the president will fight to get him released.

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4: 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It rotates once every 24 hours. That means a point on the equator travels a complete circle each day, a distance equal to 40,075 kilometers, or almost 1,670 kilometers per hour. Earth revolves around an enormous source of energy, the Sun. It orbits the Sun every 365 and one-quarter days. It spins on an axis that is tilted 23.5 degrees to the plane of its orbit. This axial tilt remains steady throughout the year. Depending on the time of year, some parts of the Earth are tilted more toward the direct rays of the Sun than others. Bright parts get warmer, darker parts cool off. The differences in the amount of light and heat available at the planet's surface at different parts of the year determine the seasons.
5: Now an update on a story we first brought you several months ago. The detainment of Zion Church founder and pastor Ezra Jin in China, along with dozens of other religious leaders. His family here in the U.S. is growing increasingly worried about his health and his safety. But they've got new hope, they say, that President Trump will advocate for his release when he sits down with President Xi in China this week. Welcome back to the show. It is so good to have you here. I wish it was under better circumstances, but we are glad to get an update from you all before the president travels to China. I know, Grace, that you said with the note that he mentioned, he will bring up the case involving your father. You said it gives you hope.
6: Yes, thank you so much. We just received information a couple of days ago that the president has said that he will mention my father's name ahead of the summit, and that has given us tremendous joy and hope like that we've just not had since the beginning. And so it's been several months now. We're just so excited, so grateful for the president.
5: Mm-hmm. So dozens of religious leaders, many of them attached to your father's church, have been held since that time. Do you all have any kind of communication? I know there's also been pressure on any lawyers who've stepped up to represent them so that they may not have legal counsel if the pressure is great enough.
7: The lawyers have really been our lifeline, but the difficulty is that they've come under tremendous pressure. My father-in-law, Grace's father's head lawyer, has actually had his license permanently revoked. Mm-hmm. His office has been dissolved, and several other lawyers have had their licenses suspended. We're basically at a point now where the initial team of lawyers that we had for all of the leaders of Zion Church have all been pressured off the case, which mm-hmm. is a major blow to us mm-hmm. in terms of being able to have any sight into their mm-hmm. conditions, any information out of prison, and really any semblance of a legal defense.
5: Mm-hmm. So what do you know about how your father's doing or his conditions?
6: Yeah, we don't know too much because, again, we were only getting information through the lawyers, but we know that he has still not been able to get the medication that the doctor prescribed him. And we know that, I mean, prison conditions, they are horrible. And so we know that we're extremely concerned about his health. Mm-hmm. He has severe type 2 diabetes, and without proper medication, there can be tremendous potential risk to his health even further. So we would love for him to be able to be released as soon as possible.
5: Mm-hmm. You've been a relentless advocate for him and raising this awareness of all of those who are behind bars. What is your hope that there will be some kind of measurable from this conversation that hopefully President Trump will have with President Xi?
7: Well, we suspect at a minimum, just President Trump bringing his name up will improve the conditions of his detainment. And that alone is a major victory. But our real hope is for a miracle, and that miracle would be his release.

0: unconditionally that he could come to the United States, be reunited with his American family. When his young sons last saw him, they were in elementary and middle school. They're now in college and headed to college. So we were really hoping that he's able to make it out.
1: Well, this is your second visit with us, and we hope that your third will be upon the good news that he is finally home and safe with you all. Thank you for continuing to share his story, and we'll track this, obviously, with the president's visit this week.
2: Thank you so much for having us, yes.
1: Up next, our Mother's Day Sunday special. My chat with actress Candace Cameron Bure, who says motherhood had a huge impact on her faith.
3: I can't get enough of the Bible. I can't imagine starting my day without it. I can't imagine not connecting with God in that way, because that's how we know who He is.

0: So there isn't one size fits all for how much water you should drink in a day. It's very individualized. You have to take into account your body size, body composition, your age, your sex, even the climate that you live in. A whole lot of factors go into it. It's recommended that on average, men drink about 15 cups of water and women drink about 12 in a day. And I know that sounds difficult and maybe impossible, but you don't have to do it purely in water. This hydration can come from other liquids like milk, tea, coffee, it can come from foods, soups, fruits and vegetables. It all plays into it. So a good rule of thumb is take your body weight in pounds, divide that by 2. So that's how many ounces of water you should drink a day. Then meet the rest of your hydration status with those other beverages and foods.
1: For 70 years, the Humane Society family of organizations has worked side by side around the globe to create a more humane world for animals. We care for animals who are suffering today, and we tackle the root causes of cruelty for a kinder tomorrow. We bring big ideas, bold action, and the conviction that we can make a difference. Because it's not enough to save the day. We have to change the world. 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We are becoming one humane world for the end of animal cruelty. Together, we can make it happen. Come with us as we become a humane world for animals.
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3: Candace Cameron Bure, best known for playing DJ Tanner on Full House or Fuller House now. Her many Christmas movies, I would argue her military-level workout videos. Check them out. And, of course, for her faith. She is today's Mother's Day Sunday special.
4: My spirit shall not always strive with man, for that he also is flesh.
3: We caught up with Candace here in Washington as she took part in America Reads the Bible, an event marking the nation's 250th birthday. Celebrities and leaders read the Bible for more than 84 hours.
5: What do you make of this? Do you think that there is some kind of revival or return to faith that's happening in this country?
6: I do. It is so exciting to be here in this moment. And in 2026, reading the entire Bible aloud to the world, not just our nation. I mean, we are celebrating it as a nation. But I very much feel that revival is here because this is historic. Mm-hmm. The Bible really changed my life. I mean, of course, the gospel of Jesus Christ changed my life. But I hate to admit how many times I have started and stopped reading the Bible in my life. Mm-hmm. So if I've been a Christian since I was 12 years old, I didn't actually read the entire

0: entire Bible chronologically in within a year until about 6 years ago, 5 years ago. Mm-hmm. And to read the Bible and look for God to, from start to finish, and to see the overarching view of God's love for us, his patience, I think that's the biggest thing I got out of it, is how patient God is. He's waiting for all of us. He's like, come on, I'm giving you more time. I'm giving you more time. Come to me, hear my voice.
1: Even President Trump took part in the marathon reading.
2: For now I have chosen and sanctified this house, that my name may be there forever.
3: There's so much of scripture that's in the fabric of our country. You know, our founding fathers gave us a gift that we get to elect our representatives, and law, liberty, and justice, and all the things that we see in Western culture are our thoughts and plans from scripture.
4: You talked about becoming a Christian at the age of 12. Mm-hmm. You were already well into showbiz at that point.
0: Uh-huh. I started Full House when I was 10 years old until I was 18. And so learning how to navigate the industry, but also do press interviews, and someone asks you questions. And, you know, as a 10-year-old, a 12-year-old, you're really thinking of what's natural, and no one was giving me a script to read. Mm-hmm. And so those answers were all authentic, and faith was always a part of my life and my upbringing. And so I never shied away from it, but I also didn't know that that could be something that could turn people off or away or be a hindrance. I just didn't know. So with the childlike faith, I'm like, this is who I am, and this is what I love, and I love Jesus. Mm-hmm. I took a 10-year break out of the industry, came back in my 30s, and I had, during those 10 years, really dove into the Bible, and my faith was so strengthened because I was a new mom. I wanted to know who God was so that I could teach my kids. I wanted to pass it down. I wanted to be able to cultivate a relationship, or help them cultivate a relationship in their life with God. And I thought to myself, wow, God, you've given me an opportunity that some people don't have, because I do have a public platform. Now I want to know everything. And so I'm going to make movies and preach the gospel. I'm going to share stories and preach the gospel.
4: Were you surprised the first time you encountered some backlash to that? You talked about, I didn't think about the fact that somebody might not love what I was talking about. Was it difficult when you did have people in Hollywood and entertainment say, that doesn't line up with where we are?
0: Yes, I was definitely surprised and taken aback. Because I was just naive in that way. And have always known that most of us have different opinions and different viewpoints, but I never knew that we couldn't still get along or be friends. I just feel like I have this secret that isn't a secret. I get to share it with the world, and I have enthusiasm to do that. But cool, if you don't want to hear it, then you don't have to talk to me about that.
4: And you're a leader in what all kinds of different projects, but a lot of things that are seen as faith-friendly or faith-adjacent. Mm-hmm. What have you seen as far as a desire for that, not only from customers and viewers and people out there, but within the industry, a recognition that these projects actually do have an audience?
0: They do. I think there's always been an audience for Christian or faith-based content. I've always seen it. However, the bigger companies weren't always on board with it. Having been in the industry for 45 years, I've seen so many people that I had no idea were believers, or just people of faith in general, because they've hid it for so long. And then on the side, they would always come up to me and say, hey, I'm on your team. Mm-hmm. But it was a secret. They had to whisper it. And I feel like it's, people don't feel as hindered anymore. And I'm grateful for that.
1: Now, with that theme, be sure to join us next Sunday. We bring you a special live show from Rededicate 250 out on the National Mall. Americans from across the country will gather for a special day of scripture, testimony, prayer, and rededication of our country ahead of its 250th birthday. That's it for us today. Thank you for joining us. I'm Shannon Bream. Have a wonderful Mother's Day to all of those who've served as some role as a mother in our lives. And to those who are missing their moms today, we pray for you. We will see you next Fox News Sunday.

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1: ABC News, I'm Brian Clark. A disruption in the Strait of Hormuz means big profits for one oil giant. Aramco says its first quarter profits were up 25% from a year ago, more than $32 billion, in part because it has a pipeline that avoids the Strait of Hormuz. That strait remains closed by the war, and today on ABC's This Week, retired Admiral William McRaven said it's an open question if the U.S. is better off now than it was before attacking Iran.
2: The fact is, before February 28th, the straits were open. You had not a moderate regime, but the regime, right now is much more hardline than before February 28th.
1: Iran says its response to the latest U.S. proposal to end the war. A State Department plane will take 17 Americans back to the U.S. today. They were passengers on the Dutch ship at the center of the Hantavirus cluster. None of the passengers are showing any symptoms. This is ABC News. New York City police say a 32-year-old man who was taken in for a psych evaluation was released an hour later and then went on to fatally push another man down subway stairs. ABC's Anthony Carlo has more.
3: The mayor of New York City writing, "I am horrified by the killing of Ross Falzone. New Yorkers deserve answers. That is why I've directed New York City Health and Hospitals to conduct both an immediate investigation on what steps should have been taken to prevent this tragedy and a comprehensive review of their psychiatric evaluation and discharge protocols."
1: Eight children killed in last month's mass shooting in Shreveport, Louisiana, were remembered at a funeral Saturday as authorities continue to investigate their father, who killed all eight of them. He was killed, and police still aren't sure if he shot and killed himself or was struck by officers who were giving chase. I'm Brian Clark, ABC News.
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7: The First Amendment gives Americans five basic freedoms: freedom of speech, press, petition, assembly, and religion. While all five are important, perhaps freedom of speech is talked about the most. Free speech is the cornerstone of our democracy. Although what you say can have consequences, like losing friends or a job, it gives Americans the right to express opinions without government censorship or control. And more importantly, you can't go to jail for expressing your opinion. It not only protects the speech that people like, but speech that people don't. Because when it comes to free speech, either everyone is protected or no one is at all. It allows citizens to support political movements and candidates. It gives people the power to call out government corruption and abuse. And most importantly, it empowers people to give unpopular opinions. But in today's politically charged climate, some people believe the government should restrict certain speech. But thankfully, because of the First Amendment, everything from car commercials to fiery protests are protected.
8: Well, severe weather can happen at any time, but storms become more common this time of year as spring severe weather season begins. These storms can bring several hazards, including tornadoes, which means you may hear tornado sirens. Sirens are designed to alert people who are outdoors, though you may hear them inside if you live close to one. Officials say sirens should only be a secondary warning tool. For the latest information, use a NOAA weather radio and follow updates from local news outlets. But technology has improved significantly, and our cell phones can also alert us if they're set up properly.
9: 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And then obviously weather radios are great to have in your home so you can hear the radio forecast directly from the National Weather Service.
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17: And happy Mother's Day, everybody out there. Perfect day, by the way. I mean, we're talking, if you're in New York, New Jersey, Connecticut, this area in the Northeast, 75, sunny. Excellent. The moms have earned it. Hopefully you got the flowers. You took it to brunch, or you're at brunch, listening to us at the same time, which would be awkward. Or perhaps you do what I'm doing, which I'm going to take her to go see The Devil Wears Prada 2. Hard to believe. 20 years apart, they could do these movies, and you look at everybody in it, and they look exactly the same. It's a thing now, right? Tom Cruise, Top Gun Maverick, 36 years later. Cruise looks younger in this one than he did in the first, maybe. there was another one recently where it was a big, big difference in age from one sequel to the other, but it'll hit me. The point is that I figure like that's like kind of a girly movie and something that she'll like to do. So doing the brunch, doing the flowers, she'll get the massage or whatever. But then I thought that would be a nice little date night for Mrs. C and me. AOC, not a mom. She has said that she doesn't want to bring kids into this world because it's going to end soon because of climate change. So why subject her future son or daughter to an inferno and the earth just burning to a crisp and just, you know, complete and total apocalypse? Yeah, she made that prediction in 2019 that the world would end in 12 years. So if I'm doing my math correctly, we got 5 years before it's bye bye. So make sure you have that bucket list and all those things checked off, like me, where I must go to the Masters if I have to drive there myself. But AOC now proving once again that the difference between genius and stupidity is that genius has its limits. And the reason why I say that is because she is now making the claim that the American Revolution was not fought over, you know, taxes, right? No taxation without representation, I believe, is the term. Wasn't over the fact that we didn't want to be under a king anymore, that we wanted a democracy, that we wanted our freedom. Nope, apparently this was a fight against billionaires at the time or something. Cut number one, go.
18: The American Revolution was against the billionaires of their time.
17: No.
18: And we're declaring independence from such an extreme marriage of wealth and power and the state.
17: If I'm Boston University, I am disowning AOC as a graduate of said university, which is a pretty good school, right? But no, I mean, that's almost like that woman from the New York Times who claimed that the American Revolution was fought over slavery. Yeah, wrong war there, babe. So I guess you could just make up things. And the thing is, AOC does these things in safe spaces where no one ever challenges her on anything. I could go through the list of the ridiculous things that this person has said over the years. But in the end, AOC sounded fairly normal there, right? Like, that's probably how she talks. But when you put her in front of a different audience, suddenly the accent comes out, and boy, if you want to feel some hairs going on in the back of your neck, listen to this cut number two. Go.
19: I'm proud to be a bartender. Ain't nothing wrong with that.
17: Wrong.
19: There's nothing wrong with working retail, folding.

0: clothes for other people to buy.
1: Bye.
0: There is nothing wrong with preparing the food that your neighbors will eat.
1: Oh, Democrats do this all the time. Kamala does it. Gavin Newsom does it. Hillary Clinton does it. And this guy down in Tennessee just did it this week as well. Justin Pearson. He is a congressman who in 2016 tried to present himself kind of as a moderate. And when he was speaking to students on a campus, this is what he sounded like. And sounds perfectly reasonable, articulate, type of guy you say, all right, he's not crazy. Cut number 12, go.
2: I want to bring together different voices, dissenting voices, voices that may be more liberal or more conservative, in order that we can reach a point of sort of the radical middle.
1: Okay, and here is Justin Pearson just this week. This is 10 years later. Not happy that Tennessee is doing what California has done, Illinois has done, New York has done, which is redraw their maps, redistrict. And the irony here, before I get to the clip, is that he's upset, he's black, that because this redrawing will give probably Republicans this particular district based on the way it's drawn, that this is something that is making sure there's no black representation in Congress out of the volunteer state. The problem is that the person who's probably going to win the election now under this new map is a black woman. But she's a Republican, so I guess she doesn't count or something. Anyway, here's Justin Pearson, who sounds a lot different now than he did in 2016. Cut 13, go.
3: Here, you've had 3 strike laws, mass incarceration, denied us of who we are, and we are still here. And today, you will take the only majority black district from us.
1: Oh, Elias, I'm going to put you to work here. Play 4 seconds of cut number 12 again.
2: I want to bring together different voices, dissenting voices, voices that may be more liberal or more.
1: And let's do cut 13 again.
3: Here, we had 3 strike laws, mass incarceration, denied us of who we are, and
1: that's got to be hard to do.
3: Here, and today, you will take the only majority black district from us.
1: Oh, just once, if this person does an interview, just play the 2 clips and say, why is your voice so different? Meanwhile, Hakeem Jeffries, who, you know, the betting market said that this guy is going to be the next House Speaker in November, blue wave, he's going to sweep in and be no more dollar store Obama, no more Timu Obama. This guy is going to be Speaker of the House and who knows, maybe President of the United States one day. And then after Virginia's Supreme Court shot down redistricting in the Commonwealth with a ridiculous map, where I've talked about this 100 times, 6 Democrats in Virginia right now in Congress, 5 Republicans. It's a state that Glenn Youngkin won as a Republican just a couple of years ago. It's a state that Kamala Harris only won by 5 points. So 6-5 Democrats sounds about right. However, Virginia decided to break its own constitution, mind you, and hold this special session and try to ram through this new redistrict map that would make it 10-1 Democrats to Republicans. Well, the Supreme Court shot that down because the language in terms of what was on the resolution was completely and totally misleading, saying that, oh, this redrawing of the maps is only temporary. Uh-huh. Okay. Well, now it's going to stay 6-5 in Virginia. Democrats therefore lose 4 seats they thought they had. And between what's going on there and Tennessee, Louisiana, Florida, Texas, Indiana, probably Ohio, go down the list, South Carolina, Republicans stand to gain 14 seats as a result of these redrawing of lines and maps in deep red states that deserve to be redrawn. And oh, by the way, Democrats made the rules here once again. So why not do this? Anyway, here's CNN mocking Hakeem. That's when you know that you're really, really in bad shape. And, well, you may be facing some challenges as far as your leadership in the House. This is cut number 15. Go.
4: The law is with us in Virginia. The facts are with us in Virginia. And the people are with us in Virginia. There's no basis in law or fact for the Virginia Supreme Court under the Constitution that exists, particularly in the aftermath of a people-approved referendum, to do anything other than to allow it to move forward.
5: The law is with us, said the aspiring House Speaker, Hakeem Jeffries. Not so fast, says the Virginia Supreme Court.
6: When you think of garbage, think of Hakeem.
1: When you think of garbage, think of Hakeem. That's right. Thank you, Eddie Murphy. Meanwhile, you have to see, I want to make this point,

0: And you really have to drive it home here as far as what we're talking about, as far as what Democrats have done in the past. You have states like Massachusetts that vote 42% Republican and have zero seats to show for it. You have other states like Delaware, California, states where Republicans get 40-something percent of the vote and have zero representation in Congress. And this has been going on for some time now. So Democrats are reaping what they're sowing, and there's real panic on that side now, because basically the way the map is working is that the crystal ball, so to speak, shows that Republicans have 217 seats probably secured, while Democrats have 207 probably secured, with 12 toss-ups, meaning Democrats would have to run the table and win every toss-up election in order to win back the House as it stands right now. Now, a lot can change. Obviously, the Iran war, Strait of Hormuz, that all needs to be resolved. Gas prices must come down. That is something that is goes across party lines. It's a tax on everyone. People feel it. They see above $4 and they say, what's going on? I was told that prices would go down in this regard. And they were for a long time until the Iran war. Long term, I think once Trump has this thing settled, where you have actually pen to paper, you don't hear anything about a tax in the Strait of Hormuz, and then given all the oil that we'll be getting from Venezuela, our own drill, baby drill, in terms of domestic oil, if gas prices come down, I think that that's the whole ballgame, quite frankly, because jobs reports have been excellent lately. GDP should show some great growth. And in the end, Democrats have nothing to run on outside of Trump as a threat to democracy, which they tried in 2024, and they didn't win one swing state with that message. So just saying. Meanwhile, AOC not happy at all with the gerrymandering decisions. Who put together those words? Actually, it's named after a person now that I think about it. But anyway, here she is. And basically she's saying, look, how do you expect us to win if we can't cheat? This is cut number 11. Go.
1: Well, how the hell are we supposed to cheat now that the Voting Rights Act doesn't allow us to pack black people into a clearly insane gerrymandered district? Do you know how hard it is to run on our mentally platform without cheating?
0: Oh my.
1: It's impossible. So let's go back to why the Voting Rights Act passed in the first place and how Democrats abused the shit out of it. In the 1960s, Democrats dominated the South but didn't feel the need to hide their true form.
2: No mixing!
1: They required literacy tests for black voters and white ones too.
0: Wow.
3: I'm like you. Because I cannot read.
1: So they passed the Voting Rights Act in 1965, and this Democrat hero said,
2: I'll have them voting Democrat for 200 years.
1: Wow. Initially, it worked as intended, and blacks could vote safely, while Democrats needed a new strategy.
2: Hey, y'all, I'm totally not racist now, and I actually love the black.
0: I have to say this legally. Of course, that was AI, but I could guarantee you that many of you listening out there probably like, wait, is that really AOC? Or probably totally believed it and didn't even question it, quite frankly. But there are more and more videos like that on social media, which is great for this show. But I don't know. It's so close to being accurate that you probably were questioning whether that was AOC or not. Anyway, before we go to break, let's play part one of the president, Donald Trump, obviously releasing some files on aliens and UFOs. And obviously Trump knows a thing or two about aliens because he actually has personal relationships with several of them. This is cut number four. Go.
4: My fellow earthlings, this is your favorite president, and it is my complete and total honor to confirm the existence of extraterrestrials. They call them extraterrestrials. I call them aliens. I got along very well with many highly respected aliens all across the universe. You look at, you may have heard of them, E.T., tremendous guy, and he came to Earth, and he said to me, sir, E.T. phone home, sir. He wanted to go home, and he couldn't go home, but we made a perfect phone call, and we sent him home, and now the Democrats are impeaching me over it. E.T. phone home. It was a perfect call.
0: Yeah.
4: He pointed. He said, ouch, and we sent him home, but he's a tremendous guy. We get along very well.
0: Is there anybody this guy doesn't have a relationship with or doesn't know? I mean, E.T., that's I saw that movie 5 times, actually. I had, and obviously I couldn't drive at the time. I was a young kid. I had my mother drive me 5 times to the movie theater in the span of like 2 weeks. Favorite movie of all time as a kid. And it still stands up today. I watched it with my 10-year-old not too long ago. And he cried at the exact moment I cry when you think that E.T.'s dead, but he comes back. I'm sorry. Spoiler alert. No, it's not really a spoiler alert. That movie came out, let's see, 34 years ago. I think we're good. 44 years ago now, if I'm doing the math right. Wow, I'm old. Anyway, this is Joe Concha. This show never gets old.

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2: And welcome back, everybody. All right, let's continue with President Trump. Okay, it's not President Trump. You listen to the show long enough, you know it's Sean Farish, former Long Island resident who saw the taxes here and saw the education system in his particular town and said, I am out of here. I'm going to Nashville. And he told me this story when I interviewed him not too long ago. I said, how did you get to the point where you're doing a Trump imitation and then the Trump administration, including the president himself, is tweeting out the imitations that you're doing? I mean, they're really that good. He said, I used to work in sales and I would do the Trump imitation and everybody loved it so much. They said I should start putting him online. And sure enough, that's where he is now. Anyway, here is the 47th president on aliens and what will happen if some sort of war were to happen or something bad, because tariffs apply everywhere, not just to places like China and Canada, but also intergalactically. True story. Cut number five. Go.
3: We've been visited by aliens a number of times. They call them encounters. And you look at Roswell, never would have happened if I was your president. Well, but the aliens have been coming here for a long time. And they came down when Crooked Joe was your president. They said, we see no sign of intelligent life anywhere. They looked at Crooked Joe and AOC, and they said, there's no intelligent life on this planet.
2: Well,
3: but the aliens are great people. We get along very well with them. And we said that if they don't come in peace, they said, sir, we come in peace. I said, if you don't come in peace, we're going to hit you with intergalactic tariffs, the likes of which nobody's ever seen before. Yeah, we have Space Force. We have so many beautiful tools. And we get along very well with the aliens. So they're real. They've been here, and we have a tremendous relationship with them. Thank you. God bless America. God bless the galaxy. And thank you for your attention to this matter.
2: What more can you say? It's just the perfect imitation, just with the inflection, certain sounds, and just everything. And especially the content, though. And he always does it very timely. Sean doesn't put these out, Farish, every day, just when things happen. Like Cinco de Mayo, he put something out for that. And then obviously the aliens announcement. So when something big happens with Trump, you go to Sean Farish's X account and you could see these things, and they're viewed hundreds of thousands, if not millions of times, if the president ends up retweeting that out. Anyway, before we go to break, just one more thing I got to play for you. This is Marco Rubio. And again, I think this guy will be president one day. I think there's no doubt about it. And I think he's been the MVP of the Trump administration. There's serious momentum behind him being the Republican nominee. No offense towards J.D. Vance, but if J.D. decided not to run, wants to be with his four kids that are very young, Marco Rubio obviously is your first and only choice. Here he is shutting down a reporter on the ceasefire, not ceasing fire, in Iran. Cut 18, go.
4: Well, I guess, but the point is, if there's not much seizing in the firing, because we've
5: Well, you should ask that of the Iranians. Don't ask me. We didn't fire. They fired on us. My point is, if you fired a U.S. Navy ship, what are we supposed to do? Say, oh, there's a ceasefire. We're not going to shoot down your drone. That's a stupid question. That's a stupid position to take. Of course we fired back at them. They were shooting at us. That's what I would expect to do. Only stupid countries don't shoot back when you're shot at. And we're not a stupid country.
2: Yeah, so, again, Trump-esque, right? That's a stupid question. It was. It's true. If they shoot at us, yeah, we're going to fire back. It's not like ceasefire only goes one way. Anyway, this is Joe Concha. And we speak to the great Brett Baer, my colleague over at Fox News, has a new book out. And Brett is always a fantastic interview. Trust me, you're not going to be disappointed. Back with more in a moment.
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1: Oil giant

0: BP reports its first quarter profits more than doubled over last year thanks to high oil and gas prices as triggered by the U.S.-Iran war. The company says it pulled in a net profit of $3.2 billion, far exceeding initial expectations of $2.6 billion. I'm James Flippin, and this is the Worldwide News Network.
1: 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It's an unfortunate fact of modern life. 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
2: What actually triggers the start of allergy season, it's dependent on what the plants are doing and when the plants start producing pollen. The general trend is that a warmer, milder winter means more pollen production because it lets the plants get started on their pollen season earlier. The weather conditions like rain, wind, all of that plays a role in how bad the pollen is on any given day at any given spot. It can even be time of day. Pollen levels peak in the morning hours, for example. Rain can wash all the pollen away for the short term, but more rain means more water for plants, which means more pollen in the long term. Wind is very much so something that you don't want if you suffer from allergies. Pollen settles or it stays in the trees until the wind blows, and that's what puts it into the air. 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
4: And welcome back, everybody. We have Brett Baer, the host of Special Report, chief political anchor for Fox News, and the author of the best-selling Case for America, an argument on the behalf of our nation. Brett, thanks for joining us. We appreciate it.
5: Hey, Joe. Thanks for having me on.
4: Oh, of course. So here we are, 250-year anniversary of our country, and it seems that, look, I wasn't alive, nor were you, during the 60s when we had such divide in this country as far as the war in Vietnam. But it seems like we're getting to that point where you have to wonder if what the founders and what you wrote about in this book is going to come to fruition in the next 250 years, as far as we hear Democrats talking about blowing up the filibuster, adding two states as far as D.C. and Puerto Rico, adding four senators as a result, eliminating the Electoral College and so on. But in the end, what was your whole motivation of writing this book? You've written about six presidents, I know. I think it was George Washington, Grant, Teddy Roosevelt, FDR, Eisenhower, Ronald Reagan. At this point, we're at 250 years of this country's republic, but it seems the next 250 years could be tumultuous if we're witnessing what we are right now in 2026.
5: Yeah, I guess the impetus was, after writing those six books about those six presidents, and there were unique times, like a soda straw look at something in those presidencies that maybe was overlooked by history. And I just came to the sense that they were really indicative of, during those presidencies and during those speeches, making the case for the country. And so I thought, using that and then talking to people in present times, people like Condoleezza Rice and Ken Langone and David Rubenstein, of different political, you know, ideologies and bents, but asking them to make the case for America and presenting it like a jury, that you're making the case before a jury of your peers. And I think that ahead of America 250, it's really important. You know, we are divided, and you're right. It's nasty at times. And you look at social media, you know, my kids are 18 and 15, and there's all kinds of stuff that's flying at them and at us. I think it's time to, you know, take a breath and go back a little bit and realize how good we have it. And that shared focus, hopefully July is providing that opportunity.
4: And we're talking to Brett Baer, and I think you make a great point around social media being a very, very big part of this divide that we're having right now. In other words, it used to be in the past, you would have A politician or B politician wants to say something, so therefore they call a press conference, or maybe they put out a statement, and there are other people around those people saying, you know what, I know you want to say this, I know you're emotional right now, but we should keep this within the guardrails of civility. And now, with social media, you could write and say whatever you want, off the cuff, any time of night or day, without anybody telling you that's right or wrong, or any podcaster actually can do that as well. I wonder if social media is leading to this divide, Brett, where we have a problem where so many people are putting out videos saying what they're feeling at that particular moment, and therefore it gets very personal, and therefore it's impossible for two sides to work together.
5: Yeah, we've got a lot of vitriol out there, and you're right. It does spiral down sometimes, and sometimes the social media plays to our worst angels, not our better angels. And, you know, you can't exclude the President of the United States from this kind of talk either. But I think what I get to in this book is, I'm not telling the country what to do.

0: It doesn't look through like rose-colored glasses. It's not sanitized. We have done horrible things in our country. We've made big mistakes, mistakes that would have just crushed weaker nations. But we, as a country, have always been resilient, and always the pendulum swings. America comes back, figures out what's needed, and gets a leader that can move it forward. You know, I do that segment on my show, Common Ground. It's a podcast for me, too, where I bring Democrats and Republicans together, talking about what they're working on as opposed to what they're arguing about. And, you know, we talk about the news of the day and where there's differences big time, but they eventually get to what they're working on, which is important. And when I first started that 4 years ago, 2022, my staff said, "Boss, we're never going to be able to book this thing. This is going to be impossible." And I said, "Trust me, it's going to work." And I went up to Capitol Hill and I convened all the press secretaries, left and right, Democrats and Republicans, and I gave a speech. And I implored them, "This is your opportunity to talk about what you guys are working on across the aisle." And eventually they did. And it started to gain steam. And then I had strange bedfellows that were appearing together, like Chairman Comer and Ranking Member Raskin working on something together. And they fight every day. Elizabeth Warren and Ted Cruz. And it's in the mindset and mold of the old Ted Kennedy, Orrin Hatch relationship, or Ronald Reagan and Tip O'Neill. You can go down the years. My point is that we're bigger than some of this small stuff. And I think, like, focusing on the big ideals that the founders really founded the country on is a good place to go back to.
1: Absolutely. We're talking to Brett Baer. The book is called The Case for America. I remember I was young at the time. We're about the same age, Brett, but Newt Gingrich and Bill Clinton in 1994. Yeah. Bill Clinton took a beating in that midterms. And Newt Gingrich then said, "Okay, let's work together." Now, Clinton could have gone two ways with that. He could have either, "Okay, I'm going to go far to the left. I'm going to oppose you. I'm going to," again, before social media, I think that played a big role in this. But yeah, in the end, true. They pass welfare reform. Here you have Bill Clinton saying the era of big government is over. And then they actually had a balanced budget amendment, which I, you know, again, that is as bipartisan as it gets. And before Clinton left office, I get the whole Monica thing and what people think about that. But in the end, 1998, 1999, 2000, we had a budget surplus, which is unthinkable now. So right. I wonder if we could get back to that place again, because I see Hakeem Jeffries talking about, you know, maximum warfare after Donald Trump was nearly assassinated for a third time. And then obviously, as you say, the president doesn't exactly respond with kindness. I just wonder if we could ever get there again.
0: I'm hopeful that we can. I mean, I see examples of it every day. I did a debate, you know, last year with Lindsey Graham and Bernie Sanders.
1: That's right.
0: You couldn't be more far apart. And yet they talked about, you know, working together on a number of things and talk, you know, civilly. And I think the whole thing is listening to the other side, understanding that you have passion and you're adamant that you're right and they're wrong, but respecting their opinion and then figuring out, you know, Dwight Eisenhower said in his farewell address, he said, "We need to work on the things that we agree on first. And then argue about the stuff that we don't." And if we just went into every day on Capitol Hill like that, there would be a ton of stuff that would get done a lot faster.
1: That's true. And before we go, Brett, and again, the book is The Case for America, a New York Times bestseller. It's going to be huge. You co-hosted Charles Krauthammer on your show. And it's funny because I was
0: too.
1: On. What's that?
0: He's in the book, too. Yeah.
1: Oh, of course he is. Yes. No. I'm getting through it. Look, I'm not going to be this guy who pretends I read the whole thing. We booked this a couple days ago. I'm on chapter six. Yeah. OK, but I am reading it. I swear to God. But Charles, I was on Big Weekend Show this past weekend co-hosting. And at one point, I got to a point where I imitated Brett Baer, where we played a soundbite and there was no question to ask after the soundbite. I just said, "Tommy," or in this case, Tommy Larry. And I said to her, I said, "Brett Baer used to do that. You just say Charles. Like, there's no question. He's going to go with
0: it. That's all you needed.
1: That's all you needed. Exactly. But Charles Krauthammer, at first, from what I understand, Roger Ailes

0: wasn't exactly on board with bringing him on to your show every day of the week, but you pushed for that.
1: I did. Yeah. You know, he used to appear occasionally on Britt's panel. And when I took over in January 2009, I said to Roger, my then big boss, I'd love to have him on five nights a week. And Roger said, oh, maybe just three. Let the audience keep him, you know, keep wanting him back. I said, promise you, we need him. He's my first baseman. And Roger said, fine. He was on as much as I could have him on, and he cut through the noise of the day. He could speak in verbal op-eds. There was no practice. It was just how he talked. And he was so insightful, and you didn't know exactly where he was going to come down. It wasn't like a super partisan thing. He was just really analytical. And, you know, I finally got him after he wrote a book to do an hour special. And it was just fascinating. It was one of the most watched hours we had ever done at Fox. And it aired every Christmas and Easter, you know, whenever we needed an hour to fill in. Because he was a fascinating guy. And I think he talks really eloquently about how great America is. In this book, I quote him and an interview I did with him. And I miss him.
0: Yeah, we all do. And I met him in the green room, actually, in Washington, and met his King Cavalier, which was a beautiful dog. And just the authenticity of the guy. And he was just so genuine, authentic, and just a nice guy. And a big Nationals fan, by the way. He wouldn't be very happy with what's going on in Washington right now. But in the end, special report lives on. And again, Josh Holmes, I think, is a great, great addition to what you're doing there. I think that in general, all those guys from Ruthless have been incredible. And in general, just everybody you have on there, it's just a nice conversation. It's very civil. And it comes from all sides without all the yelling and without all the partisanship and all the vitriol. And that's a great thing. And that's why Special Report is number one in its time slot by a country mile. The book, by the way, by a country mile, is The Case for America, an argument on the behalf of our nation. Brett Baehrs, thanks so much for joining us. We really appreciate it.
1: Thanks for having me on, Joe.
0: All right. Thank you, Brett. And this is Joe Koscia. This is Koscia at Night. Back with more in just a moment.
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5: Every month, Michael ran out of money just before payday. He had to skip paying some bills and pay some bills late. He hated that. So Michael decided to make a budget to see if it would help him pay his bills when they were due.

0: wrote on a budget worksheet how much money he made each month. Then Michael looked at what he spent last month. His expenses were higher than his income. He started cutting. He cut money for eating out, movie tickets, and other things he wanted but couldn't afford all the time. He put $10 back in his budget to rent movies, and he saved the rest. That month, Michael carefully followed his budget. If he spent more in one budget area, he cut from another. He had enough money to pay all his bills on time. Michael felt much better with a budget.
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5: And welcome back, everybody. So, Gavin Newsom really, really, really wants to be president. And he's kind of doing the socialism thing out in California. In other words, give away some prizes, just like Oprah. You know, you get a car, or in this case, you get diapers, and you get diapers. And I guess he believes that that will ingratiate his personality and the way he runs California to the rest of the American people. But there's one little problem with this gambit, and that's the only way to describe it. Here is Mr. Newsom, cut number six, go.
6: You know exactly what I'm holding in my hand, diapers. We'll be distributing 40 million free diapers this year to new families to address one of the real cost challenges they face, the affordability of diapers.
5: The affordability of diapers. So give them away for free, and that will certainly, you're going to get a lot of mom votes, I guess, Newsom believes. The only problem is that this company that is supplying the diapers is called Baby to Baby. The co-CEO is a woman named Nora Weinstein and sits on Mrs. Newsom's board at her group California Project, okay? That's according to several reports out there. So this is where Gavin Newsom's wife is connected to a massive taxpayer project. You know, in other words, this is $20 million in taxpayer money that's going to be flowing to an organization that his wife is seriously involved with. And that's why this is happening. So there's always a grift with this guy. And I've said it once, I'll say it again. He will not be the Democratic nominee in 2028. And it's not because I think AOC is going to win. It's not because I think Buttigieg is going to win. It's not because I think, I don't know, who else is out there? Fred Flintstone in Illinois, J.B. Pritzker. Nope, he ain't going to win. There's somebody I'm missing. There's somebody that's going to come out of nowhere and take this thing. I've said it before. Like, if Jon Stewart were to run, you could laugh at me. With that being your competition, because he comes across as authentic. I mean, he plays clips out of context like there's no tomorrow. But I think in his ability to debate, make an argument, what he's done for veterans, that's something you cannot criticize, especially 9/11 responders. So if Stewart jumped in, we've seen crazier things. But yeah, I could see him somehow taking it. You could call me crazy. But again, you tell me, outside of those five people I just mentioned who would be the so-called front runners. Oh, Kamala Harris, I didn't even mention. She's at the top of the list polling right now, probably because of name brand recognition. But still, if she holds on to that and starts getting the money, well, yeah, she could be the nominee. And that would be the greatest gift ever to J.D. Vance or Marco Rubio, certainly for sure. Meanwhile, the Democrat Party, well, they're going in the wrong direction. Let's put it that way. And here is John Fetterman with Bill Maher. Fetterman, the last common sense guy on the left side of the aisle, it appears, warning about communism becoming mainstream among the Democrat Party. It's already happening, as we know here in New York. This is cut number 7. Go.
7: And people that are proud to be labeled as a socialist, that used to be like was a smear when I was running my first cycle. And now that's becoming more normalized. And now I think that's a very dangerous, slippery slope for us to be. And now I've spoke to people that had to live under socialism and or communism. And they are like, they are morons if they think that socialism is the answer. You know, I've lived under that, and thank God we are now.
8: We already have a great deal of socialism, and I've made the point a million times on the show, as we should. All Western democracies are quasi-socialist. There are certain things that the government should do. You don't want the private enterprise to be controlling the Marine Corps. And you, we need Social Security and Medicare, Medicaid. Obviously, these things, we have socialism. They're just proposing something way more than that. And by the way, you said socialism, dirty word? Yeah, yes and no. What really was a dirty word, which isn't anymore, is communism.
7: Yeah,
8: I mean, this woman in New York who is Mayor Mondami's right-hand woman, she tweets out, elect more communists. This guy, yeah. Graham Platner?
7: Yeah, it's not a slur if I refer to him as a communist. That's his own term that he used for himself.
8: Yes.
7: Antifa and these other kinds of extreme things. Now, that's his own words. That's not that my view, and I'm not using that as a slur.
8: But the idea that communist is not a dirty word, I think we need to pause here and say, okay, this is a watermark, this is a watershed mark, a moment in American history where we should pay attention. And my guess is, because AI is going to be taking everybody's jobs, communism is only going to get more popular.
7: I sure hope not.
5: I mean, they're making total sense there, and it's true. So socialism, yeah, there are things that we have that are socialist, right, as far as safety nets, and some you could say are completely mismanaged, and obviously we can't keep throwing bad money after bad money. But at the same time, yeah, it is incorporated into the way we operate right now. Communism, though, more and more is something that some Democrats, like Platner, like Mamdani, he won't say it, but he is, are embracing, because they truly believe that people are dumb enough to think that the government can run things better and your money is in better hands with them than it is in your own pockets. Anyway, here's Ronald Reagan on the irony of communism. And this is just pitch perfect from the 40th president. Cut number 8, go.
9: I've come to be a collector of these that the Russian people tell among themselves that reveals their feeling about their government. And it has to do with when Brezhnev first became president and he invited his elderly mother to come up and see his suite of offices in the Kremlin, and then put her in his limousine and drove her to his fabulous apartment there in Moscow. And in both places, not a word. She looked, she said nothing. Then he put her in his helicopter and took her out to the country home outside Moscow in the forest. And again, not a word. Finally, he put her in his private jet and down to the shores of the Black Sea to see that marble palace, which is known as his beach home. And finally, she spoke. She said, Leonid, what if the communists find out?
5: And that's exactly right. They all live large, don't they? Bernie Sanders, right, is all about, we must tax the rich, and the richest 1% must pay the fair share. Okay, Bernie, how'd you get 3 homes again? How are you worth millions? How's Elizabeth Warren worth millions? All these congresswomen and men, especially on the Democrat side, go in practically broke or barely above water, and they exit, like Nancy Pelosi, with hundreds of millions of dollars. It's all one big grift, no question about it. Anyway, this has been a great show. I hope you enjoyed my conversation with Brett Baer. And we're back tomorrow, 9 p.m. Eastern Time, on Concha at Night, the Joe Concha Show, on WABC here in New York, and on stations around the country. Until then, I got 2 words for you. I got 5 words for you. Happy Mother's Day. Bye-bye.

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3: ABC News, I'm Mike Dubosky. In the next few hours, the American passengers will deboard that cruise ship where the Hanta virus has been circulating. They'll then get back on a charter flight to the U.S., where they'll be observed by the National Quarantine Unit in Nebraska. Dr. Michael Osterholm has what that will look like.
4: Right now, you can manage the individuals who've been exposed very simply by asking them twice a day, are you experiencing any kind of a fever? And then take the temperature. Do you have any symptoms? If somebody is identified right at that point, you can put basically an N95 mask on and stop all transmission. So this is why we don't need this high-tech, containment facilities, et cetera, to monitor these people. We can monitor them very simply.
3: Iran has now responded through mediators to the U.S. proposal for peace, according to Iranian state media. And that three-day ceasefire between Ukraine and Russia is expected to come to an end tomorrow. This is ABC News. The American Red Cross is throwing a Texas-sized baby shower on this Mother's Day. ABC's Mo Hader is in Houston.
5: The main idea behind this was to set up mothers and moms to be with success by providing them with support and knowledge about pregnancy and early motherhood. It also is a way military spouses network with each other. We spoke with one military family who talked about their appreciation for the Red Cross while they had to tend to a sick family member.
6: Just having the Red Cross help us throughout that time. It was immaculate.
5: And just like a traditional baby shower, they all receive gifts like diapers and diaper bags with baby items in them.
3: Also in honor of Mother's Day, a 10-foot-tall mama duck and her duckling made entirely of Lego bricks. It's going up in Boston this weekend. Families from the area can help assemble the structures under the supervision of Lego experts. The Danish company opened an office in Boston last year. And the search for answers continues in Denver, where a person jumped a fence Friday night and was struck by a passenger jet. Mike Dubosky, ABC News.
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0: A new distracted driving law is now in effect that makes it illegal to hold and use a cell phone when operating a motor vehicle in Michigan. And behind the wheel, it is now illegal to hold your cell phone to send or receive a call or text. Watch, record, or send a video.
1: Yeah, take a selfie while I'm driving. Yeah.

0: Listen as Clay Travis and Buck Sexton recap another week of exposing hypocrisy and fight to protect our freedom. This is Clay Travis and Buck Sexton. Sound off.
1: Welcome, everybody. The Clay Travis and Buck Sexton Show, also known as Clay and Buck. Get started right now. Thanks for being here. We had some really interesting stuff to discuss, to break down, to make sense of, to have some fun with, depending on the topic. CNN had a California debate last night over the governor's race. And wow, does California need Steve Hilton to win that governor's race? These other people are nuts. These are a bunch of wackos. California, a perfect example of an amazing place. And I still love California. The people in charge doing everything they can to make it as unlivable as possible. Marco Rubio taking on job number 16 yesterday of being a press briefer. And we have some very interesting updates from him on Operation Epic Fury, all that whole Iran situation. Barack Obama sat down with Stephen Colbert. Meh. But Barack Obama praises Orhan Mamdani, so that's something that you want to keep on your radar. We've got some other things. Ted Turner passed away. Rest in peace, Ted Turner. We might talk a bit about not just that legacy, but also the future of CNN and cable news. And Clay, this one really hit home for me. Ken Griffin, not letting bygones be bygones with the Mamdani. Hey, I'm going to like just target this guy as an individual. Show up at his home, basically at his building, and say, "Look at this rich guy who lives here. What a jerk!" So now Ken Griffin's like, "That's cool." Doubling down on Miami, doubling down on Florida, gonna cost New York. Oh my gosh! Over the full course of what Citadel would have brought, it's billions of dollars.

0: to go to Florida instead of New York here, Clay. So do you want to do California debate, or do you want to do Ken Griffin first? I'll actually throw this here. You pick door number one, door number two.
1: I defer to both. I think the Ken Griffin situation is more significant, honestly.
0: So I do, too. But I wanted to make sure that I wasn't being Florida man on this one, because this is another moment.
1: I don't think it's just Florida man. I think it's New York City. I think this actually ties in with California. I think all of these are connected. And I'm spending a lot of time thinking about it because of where I live in Tennessee. But this is emblematic, I think, of the ongoing COVID fallout. And you're seeing it with redistricting. And I think it's a big picture thing that is impacting everything. You and I talked about, if we were giving advice to kids these days, where would you move? Where's a good place to go start a career? You'd like to be somewhere where a rising tide can lift all boats. It's easier to be successful in a city that is growing, in a state that is successful. And so I think the Democrats are getting everything wrong. And the Mamdani decision, it directly impacts why you left New York City. New York City needs as many of yous as they can have.
0: They need a lot of Buck Sexton.
1: Not trying to blow
0: That's
1: you
0: true.
1: Up too much. But look, in order for that city to work, you need as many people with as much money, success as possible to fund all of the big government excess. It's not coming from poor people. You need rich people. And this is the very idea that you would taunt someone who is investing the money that he has into New York City is emblematic of a broken understanding of basic capitalism.
0: So a couple of things. One, I also want to put on our radar, we will talk about what happened in Indiana last night.
1: Oh, yeah.
0: Where a bunch of Indiana state senators, we had a busy news day, but don't worry, we're not going to forget about this one. Those Indiana state senators who were like, we're not going to do redistricting because it's mean. Not a smart career move if you wanted to stay in the Indiana Senate, put it that way. Trump and the MAGA grassroots came after them. And look, they deserve to lose their jobs. It's that simple. Made a really bad move. Really bad move. They got fired. I hope they enjoy, selling real estate or building lawnmowers or whatever they plan to do going forward. But they're not going to be in the state Senate anymore. And now we're going to get to that story in a little bit. We've also, as we said, got this Mamdani situation in New York, and it's emblematic. Remember, Mamdani is being held up as someone, and I think he's increasingly going to be more of a brand within the Democrat Party. He can't run for president because he wasn't born here, but Barack Obama praises him. He's getting a lot of attention, but now people are starting to say, hold on a second. He's slick. He's a smooth talker, but what is he actually doing in New York City? How is that going for the city of New York? Here is Ken Griffin, who is a billionaire many times, I think tens of times over. And here he's saying at a conference, look, New York, it's really straightforward. The leadership of New York City has said you are not really welcome here. So we're going to make a different choice. Play 14.
2: When we moved from Chicago, there was a debate between New York and Miami. It's unquestionably true that we made the right choice. I'll leave it at that. It's unquestionably true that we made the right choice. And now what the mayor of New York has made clear to my partners, and principally my New York partners, is that we need to double down on our bet in Miami, because we want to be in a state that embraces business, that embraces education, that embraces personal freedom and liberty, and that embraces people having an opportunity to live the American dream.
0: Excellence, Clay. That's one way to put it. A state that welcomes and celebrates excellence and tries to make it more possible for everybody in their own way to achieve excellence.
1: I tweeted this. If you are a small business owner who is hoping to build a medium-sized business and one day maybe a large business, I wouldn't want to found one in New York or California right now. I founded businesses. I've been involved in them. I've said this on the show, but I had a conversation recently with an accountant, and he's been doing this for a long time. And he said, oh, I presume that you will be filing your LLCs in Delaware. And I said, you presume wrong, because I don't want any blue states to have access directly to my companies. I want them based here in Tennessee, where I feel like we have good leadership, and I know the people that are going to be making decisions in the general

0: preparation ahead. And you're in Florida. I feel very comfortable, and I'm going to have a decent amount of business interest in Florida. Same thing in Texas. And look, there are other states as well. But to me, the story of Texas, Tennessee, and Florida versus California, Illinois, and New York is going to be one that plays out generationally. Used to be New York City, Chicago, L.A., people wanted to be there. I think Miami, Nashville, multiple cities, Dallas, Houston, Austin, whichever ones you want to point to in Texas, are going to surge in the next generation even more than they already have, because like just what you just said, excellence is being attacked. The meritocracy is being attacked. Most of us are never going to become billionaires, but we should celebrate those who do, because they make all of American life better than it would be without billionaires. I know it's really popular with AOC or Bernie to run around and say billionaires are bad. I mean, what do they even mean? Think about this, Buck. Elon Musk, Jeff Bezos, those guys have very different personalities. But what they have in common is they built incredible American businesses that have made, I really do believe this, all of our lives better than they would have been if those businesses did not exist. And that should be encouraged. And I just feel like what the Democrat Party is becoming is a resentful, angry party that attacks success. Now, the irony here is billionaires actually fund most of the anti-billionaire propulsion from inside of the Democrat Party, which is its own irony. But this is emblematic and representative of what happened, Buck. Do you remember? I'm sure you remember it well. When Amazon wanted to put one of its headquarters in New York City, and AOC and others didn't understand the concept of tax, basically tax abatements to allow people to build, and said, we're giving them billions of dollars. And you're like, no, you're giving them tax breaks because they're bringing a ton of business. She didn't understand basic economics. She ran them off. And this, to me, running Ken Griffin off is connected to that, which is just a fundamentally anti-business mindset that has taken root in New York City that I think is going to destroy the underlying budget.
1: Resentment politics is very good for getting people to listen to you and to maybe gain personal brand support, to just play on resentment, class warfare. But it always fails as policy. So it's good as politics in the sense that you say, like, yeah, the fat kids. This, by the way, Bernie Sanders' whole career is based off this. I mean, there's all these different politicians. Elizabeth Warren's whole career. Elizabeth Warren,
0: yeah,
1: just took her tomahawk to Spirit Airlines and scalped it. You know, this is where we are. These people pretend to care about people that are frustrated, that feel like they're in a tough spot. And the horrible irony is the very policies pushed by people like AOC, like Bernie, like Elizabeth Warren, make things harder for the people who are actually trying to earn their way, build, and get ahead. The middle class of America. And so this is something, Clay, that it's not just for New York, you're right. It's all across the country. We keep seeing this play out. But Ken Griffin, I think, is really hammering this home, because when you think about what Mom Donnie did, Ken Griffin's a private, I mean, he's a, you know, public in a sense, but he's just a guy. He's not a politician. He wasn't picking a fight with Mom Donnie. He was getting ready to build a multi-billion dollar headquarters in New York, and Mom Donnie's going to pick a fight with him?
0: I mean, well, I think all that's right. We should also, I don't think we can overlook, he doxed where he lives, which is not very far from where the United Healthcare CEO was murdered in cold blood.
1: That is pointed out by Ken Griffin during his sit-down. This is cut 15. Listen to what he says.
2: You literally look at the first time, and you're like, you got to be kidding me. Okay. And then the second time you're like, you know what, this has gone from creepy to actually not really creepy. This has gone to frightening. You know, Mondambi's making it really clear. New York doesn't welcome success. Are these states trying to push away from their populations those who really do believe in the merits of capitalism, the merits of a free society, the importance of education?
1: The answer is yes.
0: Yeah.
1: He's a socialist. The answer is yes. These people can call themselves Democrats all day. They are socialists. We already have a massive welfare state in this country and in New York specifically, Clay. They have massive tax burdens. They have unbelievable amounts of waste, fraud, and abuse. And so many people who are getting a free ride and a free lunch off of other people, and it's not enough because it's never enough.
0: Let me also point out, Ken Griffin donated $450 million to a New York area hospital. $450 million donation. So in addition to all the taxes that he is paying, and I don't know Ken Griffin, I don't have any relationship with him, good or ill, right? I've never met the guy. But New York should want as many Ken Griffins as possible. New York should want as many Buck Sextons as possible. They are completely destroying the fabric of what New York was made great by, which to a large extent, Buck, was Wall Street, finance, guys getting super rich thanks to capitalism and then paying a ton of taxes. And we've talked about this. And then they go out and they pay a ton for their kids' schools and they have all this different, what I call the penumbra of success, the number of people they employ, from maids to gardeners to restaurants that they go and they spend money in. I think the Democrat Party has lost all ability to understand basic business. And that wasn't always the case. Who is a really pro-business Democrat now? There's almost not an existing one. They're all the Elizabeth Warrens, the Bernie Sanders of the world. They have all of this wealth because of capitalism, and they're angry about capitalism. I don't know if they know better or not, but they're certainly, to your point, willing to trade on it because class resentment, economic warfare, identity politics, anger that you don't have what others have is the foundation of the Democrat Party now. And it would be bad if that were just the case. But, Buck, they're also celebrating murders. Luigi Mangione is wildly popular. There are going to be, unfortunately, others that try to kill President Trump. They want violence to occur for successful Republicans. And look at what happened to Charlie Kirk. They're going to create more and more of it. We'll take your calls on this, but I do think this is a big story because it's where we're all headed. And I think a lot of you have to make decisions. Where do you want to live over the next generation? Where should your kids and grandkids live? Increasingly, my answer would not be New York, Chicago, or L.A.
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0: After the 9/11 attacks, Victor joined the search and recovery efforts at Ground Zero. 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

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And because of it, I may miss out on the rest of my life with my wife and my kids. And that is a very big deal. If you don't chew, don't start. If you do, please get help to quit. 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
7: We were just, thank you for hanging out with us, talking off air as we often do, but here's a little bit of basic math for you, and I'm curious, I'd like to get some feedback, but let's say you live in New York City and you make $10 million a year. There are not very many $10 million a year earners, but many of them would be associated with Ken Griffin. So let's think about that for a minute. You pay in New York City, Buck, you well know, not because you're making $10 million, but because you've had to pay these taxes, 114%. If you make $10 million, that's $1.4 million a year that you are paying in New York City and federal taxes. That is $1.4 million a year. It doesn't take very many guys, they're mostly men, but can be some gals too, who make $10 million or more deciding, screw it, I'm moving to Tennessee, Texas, or Florida. You get a $1.4 million pay raise on a $10 million salary. Think about that. You can move to Nashville, Miami. You can move to Houston,
8: Dallas. You're thinking about it in terms of a lot of money, but Clay, think about it in terms of, I mean, you know, for people that's an extreme high earner, that's a 0.01% earner. But in New York City, people are going to hear this, they're going to go nuts. But making $500,000-$700,000, that's very standard for finance, for people who aren't even particularly senior. And you, that extra $100,000 that you get matters a lot to those
7: people. Hugely. But I mean, think about it. There aren't that many of those guys. And when you leave, you take that $1.4 million a year or that $140,000 a year or that $50,000 a year that you otherwise were paying. It's gone forever. And you extrapolate that into the future. It is devastating for public policy. New York has, what, a $5 billion shortfall now? And Mamdani's response to that was, I'm going to tax the people who are successful even more, such that now he has run out of town one of the most successful people to have connection in New York City. It is suicide. It is political

0: suicide. It is suicide for those cities. And I think, again, this New York, California, Illinois, get out of town. You guys are in trouble. I'm telling you, if you can, Florida, Tennessee, and Texas, we are going to thrive in these states, the likes of which you have never seen. Just wait for it. It's going to be crazy to see. I'm telling you, it's a big one.
1: Clay Travis and Buck Sexton, voices of sanity in an insane world.
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9: 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Hope starts with you.

0: It started with pain in my husband's eye. The pain got worse and worse and worse. So we went to the emergency room of the eye hospital, and they said it was shingles.
1: Shingles is a reactivation of chickenpox. After you are infected with chickenpox, the virus lives on in your nerve cells.
0: The pressure in his eye was up so high to a point where he was close to losing his eye.
1: People are at risk for shingles if they've ever had chickenpox, and almost everyone has had chickenpox.
0: My husband has been through multiple eye specialists, eye surgeons, and he has been on steroids, I guess it's 4 years now.
1: In the US, there are about 1 million cases of shingles each year.
0: He really doesn't have much vision in that eye, and there's not much hope of getting it back.
1: There is a vaccine that greatly reduces a person's risk of getting shingles.
0: Most people don't know how much shingles can affect your life.

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1: 1 in 4 Americans have a disability. I'm one of them. I'm also a working mom who cares deeply about making sure every child with a disability thrives by getting their access needs met.

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1: Please.
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1: All right, welcome back in here to Clay and Buck. Let's switch coasts, shall we? Sorry, whole middle of the country. We're putting our focus from the Atlantic to the Pacific for the moment. California and what's going on over there. In New York, you have Kami Mamdani doing what we all knew he would do. None of this is surprising. That's the other part of this, too. It's not the least bit of a shock that he's as inept at governance as we all said he was. That's why we said it would be the case. But beyond that, you have in California a state that should be the just undisputed jewel of America. And, you know, I give it credit where it's due. It's still a beautiful place and it has a lot going for it. But it is just a mess in terms of governance and the budgets and the taxes and the housing situation, the homelessness. Clay, did we even get to yesterday? This is a little bit of an aside. The guy who burned down the Palisades, it was arson. It was not climate change. Was a fan of Luigi the Assassin.
2: Yes.
1: And basically a left-wing loon. Essentially,
2: yes.
1: Yeah. I mean, this should be a much more prominent news story than it is, but of course it does not serve the interests of the left, so the Democrat media doesn't want to spend any time on it. But we just wanted to note, there are people, I mean, there are major newspapers that when that fire's happening, they're like, this is because we don't take climate change seriously. No, actually a left-wing maniac who probably watches some of these or listens to some of these, you know, insane left-wing podcasters out there started a fire and burned down an entire part of a city, a beautiful historic part of a city. Yes, Clay.
2: To your point, they also haven't gotten to rebuild.
1: Yeah.
2: I mean, as this is a crazy left winger burned down, to your point, it wasn't climate change. He was inspired by Luigi Mangione, and he wanted to be a hero like he was broken brain. But when you see people be praised for awful events like this, they still aren't letting people rebuild. And I love L.A. I do. And we have a big audience of people listening in L.A. I have spent more time in L.A. probably than any city other than Nashville because Fox Sports is based out there. I traveled to L.A. over the
1: last
2: decade.
1: I moved there 10 years ago. I was looking at homes in L.A. a decade ago. I really thought about it.
2: It's a beautiful place to Buck's point. California. I think this is the perfect analogy. California is a super attractive woman, a super hot chick, that gets away with all sorts of awful decisions because of the natural beauty.
1: And she always ends up stumbling into the Uber, like, about to puke because she's made bad decisions, you know?
2: And people
1: still
2: make excuses. People make excuses because it's such a beautiful place to live. But my goodness, it is incompetent. And when I see the California debate, to your point, Buck, last night on CNN, the idea that someone like Katie, remember, they were going to elect Swalwell. He was the big favorite.
1: Yeah.
2: And then they code-redded him because of all the things that he had been doing. And now
1: you've got Katie Porter, Tom Steyer. These are the two leading lights of the California Democrats. Let's

0: Let's start with I want to start with Katie Porter. I was going to go to Steyer. Let's start with Katie Porter here. As you know, perhaps most famous for throwing a boiling pot of potatoes at her now ex-husband, I believe. And she is absolutely just astonished that anybody would want to talk about her temperament. Play two.
1: I can't believe that on a stage with 30 minutes of interrupting and bickering and name-calling and shouting and disrespect for everyone up here who's stepping into public service, that anyone wants to talk about my temperament.
2: You were actually interrupting them, too. I don't know why you want to act like you weren't.
1: Oh, cowboy.
2: Steve and I sat here smiling at each other because we're just watching you all prove to everyone why they can't vote for a Democrat.
0: Nice work by Bianco there. Credit where it's due, jumping in to say, I mean, Clay, Katie Porter here is indicative, I think, of the state of the Democrat Party, which is a bit of just constant gaslighting. Constant gaslighting about what we know about these people, what they've done. I mean, Gavin Newsom is really, and this is going to probably hit too close to home, he's the guy who gets caught cheating on his wife with the maid by his wife, who a day later is like, honey, what are you talking about? That was a bad dream. Like, he'll say anything.
3: But speaking of say anything, listen to cut three. This is, again, just how broken California politics are. Should illegal aliens get free health care? Katie Porter just says, yes, that's what Californians deserve. This is what happened last night. They try to argue, oh, we don't want free health care for illegal immigrants, except she was directly asked and she said she does. Cut three.
4: Congresswoman Porter, your thoughts on the idea of funding health care for undocumented immigrants statewide?
1: Yes.
4: Yes.
1: I think Californians deserve.
3: Not hemming and hawing. No, like, attempting to argue, oh, there's some subtlety here. No, your tax dollars should go. By the way, if you're like, well, that's just California, where do you think a lot of those tax dollars come from? Us, because of the way that this is paid out. And it wasn't just Katie Porter who was one of the Democrat leading candidates. It was also Tom Steyer, who is a billionaire. And here is what he had to say. He says, ICE, it's a criminal operation. And just listen to how crazy this answer is. This is what California Democrats believe. Cut one.
5: The governor of California should hold people accountable who break the laws of California, specifically including ICE agents and the people who send them to racially profile, which is illegal, and use violence against Californians, which is illegal. And it should go up the chain to the supervisors, right up to Stephen Miller. If he's sending people to racially profile and hurt Californians or kill Californians, he should be held liable. It is not legal for federal agents to come to California and break the law. It is absolutely critical that California's governor does stand up for everyone in California. That, in fact, ICE to me is a criminal operation. I've said all along, we should abolish ICE. It's breaking the law. It is coming here deliberately to break the law.
0: All you have to know about Tom Steyer is that this is a guy who is so disconnected from reality that he thinks that climate change is the biggest threat we face. There's very few. He's now the Japanese soldier a few years after the end of World War II on the island who they find him, and he still thinks he's... Very few people are on the climate change is an existential threat train these days. He's one of them. And he says ICE is a criminal operation. Absurd. Absurd.
3: Sorry, I got fired up. Tennessee has just buck. So all of that is, I co-sign with all that. I was just trying to catch up. Tennessee has officially released their map with 9 Republican districts. So my phone has blown up with all the map pictures. We need to get into that that impact with Indiana and everything else. But at the same time, I mean, I think this ties in with the way we open the show. You have California floundering in incompetence. You have far left-wing ideas being espoused by Tom Steyer, Katie Porter. We believe Bianco, Hilton, my goodness, it would be great if those were the two finalists. Steve Hilton, we've had on this program a ton.

0: He's a friend. I love the guy. I think he would be an unbelievable governor for California. If I were in California and I were voting in 3 weeks, I would personally be voting for Steve Hilton. And I would be ecstatic if he were able to do to get that job, because I think California needs a lot of fixing. This also ties in with Spencer Pratt. Well, I don't even know what Spencer Pratt's politics are, but in Los Angeles with Karen Bass up for re-election, there's just a genuine distaste and anger over what blue cities have allowed to be doing. Meanwhile, your state of Florida has just released a map that will give, theoretically, Republicans a 24-4 advantage. My home state of Tennessee has just released a map that will give Republicans a 9-0 advantage. And in Indiana, last night, Indiana voters went out in their primary and said, we don't want these soft, weak-kneed leadership in Indiana that's going to say, hey, a state that Trump won by 20, we've got to make sure that we protect Democrat seats. And all of the senators, by and large, I think six of them, five of them for sure, it looks like a sixth as well, all lose their seats in the Indiana State Senate because people in Indiana are fed up. So really, Buck, what you have is the story of the coast imploding. New York, L.A., I think, unfortunately for people in Illinois, Chicago has to be considered a coastal community. And they are on the coast of the Great Lakes. And then on the flip side, you've got states in the middle part of the country that are making rational, reasonable decisions to make them even more rock-ribbed red. And Buck, they're going to thrive over the next 20 years. It's really kind of a fascinating time in our American political culture, because you have two divergent paths being taken. And I think Republicans are on the right side of all of this. And the question is, can someone sane like Steve Hilton in California get enough of a coalition? Can Spencer Pratt? Is there any real opposition to the Mamdanis and Hochuls of the world in New York? I think people there are in for a world of hurt. I just really do. And it's why, if I could give advice, if you can, leave. I would leave. I just think a lot of what you love about the place that you call home is vanishing in a hurry out there. And I hope some people who are staying, like Steve Hilton, can fight and win. But I just think the overall trend lines are incredibly difficult for a lot of people out there.
1: I won't give up hope for New York. California, you may be on your own. Just kidding. But I'm hopeful that there's some semblance of sanity that will come to these places. Do you see? I didn't even get into the mayor of Seattle.
0: Oh,
1: she's
0: that's
1: a whack,
0: an awful
1: she's a whack
0: story.
1: Job. She's just a whack job. What is wrong with people who live in Seattle? How do they not? Honestly, I want some crazy libs from Seattle to call in. Explain to me why you think having this idiot in charge of things that affect your day-to-day life, specifically safety. She's like, we shouldn't have cameras in public places to capture crime. That's bad. It's a public place. Don't you want people to be safe? Don't you want crimes to be solved? By the way, the answer is no. Because she's not going to like who's committing the crimes. Because it's not guys wearing red MAGA hats who are carrying pocket constitutions. That's not who's committing the crimes, the violent ones in Seattle. So she doesn't want there to be cameras. Clay, these people are insane. They're insane.
0: Look, 100%. I will say this. Thank the Lord for all the cameras. You, I think, articulately and succinctly pointed out that body cameras on cops basically ended BLM, because now we see every time they try to turn something into a story, it is almost always that they were a danger.
1: I'd say 3 out of 4 times now when someone tries to make an issue of this stuff, Clay, I say, oh, I would have shot that person sooner if I were the cop.
0: The cops are showing often great restraint. And by the way, if they don't, everybody sees it and they say, you know what? That cop committed a crime. It's rare, but it's very easy. But I actually like the fact that we have videos like this, because that 77-year-old guy, we wouldn't have even, they would have just said, oh, that didn't happen. He tripped and fell. Yeah. We didn't hit him.
1: Yeah.
0: Right? And then we see the video and it's awful. Same thing happened with the Minneapolis shooting. They have video of the crazy guy. I remember when everybody said, oh, Minneapolis is going to be the issue that defines the midterms. And then we

0: found out that both of the people that got shot were crazy, and one of them had been screaming at ICE agents and kicking their rear of their car, and he was carrying around a gun, and the other one showed up and all of this, the videos that come out confirm very often what you and I and many of our listeners out there know, which is the left in this country has gone insane, and the choices they're making are making their lives worse, not better. I understand anger. Making poor choices when you're angry often puts you in a worse position than you would be in if you did nothing at all.
1: Truth after truth, the revelations continue. Clay Travis and Buck Sexton coming up.
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4: 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They invade her brain, causing body dysmorphia, anxiety, depression, leading to the worst rates of eating disorders, self-harm, and suicide we have ever known. 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Don't let her suffer the secret pain alone. 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

0: Welcome back in. We're talking about East and West Coast life and the people in the middle part of the country. I would say Florida obviously has East Coast vibes, but people in red states making rational decisions, people in blue states making poor ones. I was reading about the current situation on San Diego beaches, which I was in disbelief over, because I've been talking with my wife, I don't know, 20 years ago we went to Condado, and we couldn't afford to stay on the, the Hotel Coronado, which is beautiful on in San Diego, one of the nicest hotels in the country. Couldn't afford to stay there. It was beautiful. We went around the facilities, and we were like, man, this is incredible. Maybe one day we can come back. We can stay in a hotel this nice. And we're going to be in Southern California some this summer. And I was thinking about places to go. Buck, many of the beaches, I didn't even realize this, and some of you in San Diego are probably dealing with this, and you're like, thankfully somebody's talking about this on a national level. Mexican untreated sewage is so bad in Southern California now, and I'm talking about deep Southern California, the San Diego area, that hundreds of days a year, the beaches are shut down because it's too toxic to go into the water. Hundreds of days a year. At that hotel.
1: Raw sewage.
0: Yes.
1: It's raw. They're putting poop in the water.
0: Yes. Yeah. Untreated raw sewage from Tijuana, from Mexico, has got San Diego beaches. You can't go in the water hundreds of days a year. The smell is so bad now, often, Buck, for people who live on the coast, that they can't open their windows. What are we doing? I understand that's Mexico that is creating an issue in California. You're telling me that California can't figure out how to get poop away from its beaches so that people can use it in San Diego? I don't even want to stay at that hotel now. I certainly don't want to get in the water. That has to be tons of you out there thinking, what is going on? This is crazy town.
1: Yeah. Why is Mexico such a mess? That's a whole other conversation. We're going to come back here in a few minutes with some excellent stuff for all of you. Jim Jordan, I believe, will be with us, Mr.
0: That's
1: Clay.
0: Right.
1: We have some things to talk to him about. We've also got Clay leading us on a journey perhaps to Indiana, perhaps to the election results from last night, where a bunch of weak Republicans got their comeuppance.
2: More truth and wisdom coming up from Clay Travis and Buck Sexton.
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5: ABC News, I'm Mike Dubusky. In Spain, passengers are now being evacuated from that cruise ship at the center of the Hanta virus outbreak. ABC's Maggie Rulli has what happens next for the 17 Americans on board.
6: The CDC is already waiting for them at the airport right now. They're going to escort them back to the States, where they'll go to the National Quarantine Unit in Omaha, Nebraska. I also just had the chance to ask a spokesperson here for the Ministry of Health in Spain what he thought about the fact that America is not enforcing a mandatory quarantine for these passengers. And he said, I don't think it's the best practice from a technical or scientific point of view.
5: Iran has handed over its response to the U.S. proposal for how to end the war. It comes after the United Arab Emirates said it fielded strikes from Iran this morning, though the Trump administration says the ceasefire is unaffected. And we're nearing the end of that three-day ceasefire between Ukraine and Russia, with both sides now accusing each other of violating the agreement with strikes in the last day. This is ABC News. The first American pope assumed his role a little over a year ago, and now church officials say Pope Leo is helping to usher a new generation through the church's doors. ABC's Melissa Adan has more.
7: A driving force behind this, a new generation, leading to surges of Catholic converts from New York City to Los Angeles. Dioceses across the country this year reporting doubling or even tripling their average number of new Catholics. Much of it moved by young people. We discovered the same sentiment in Africa, the fastest growing region of the Catholic Church worldwide, driven by youth.
5: And it's shaping up to be a pricier Mother's Day for many Americans, with some florists now saying they've been impacted by rising fuel costs. Scottsdale florist Eric Luoma.
8: We're just trying to keep things affordable for our customers because we want to keep people buying flowers.
5: He also says he started offering happy hour discounts on flowers on certain days. Mike Dubusky, ABC News.
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0: Listen as Clay Travis and Buck Sexton recap another week of exposing hypocrisy and fight to protect our freedom. This is Clay Travis and Buck Sexton. Sound off.
1: Okay, let's get some good news, Buck. Hour number two underway. Let me hit you with a bunch of positivity. By the way, President Trump speaking right now in the White House live to military moms. We will see if he takes questions and certainly will update you if that occurs. Okay, so right off the top, the stock market is hitting record highs anew. As the S&P 500, the NASDAQ, the Dow is close to a record high, all reacting positively to potential peace in Iran. We will see what different directions this may go before all is said and done. But the price of oil and gas down about $7 today to about $95 a barrel. When the war started, gas was $68 a barrel. So this is significant to bring it back down. We talked yesterday about the idea that I threw out that some people liked and other people thought was crazy of the United States providing insurance to several of the tankers that are currently sitting, not moving in the Strait of Hormuz. And we will continue to update you on how that is going. But rest assured, if you have 401ks, April was one of the best months we have seen for stocks in years. Stock market skyrocketed. And last year in April, you'll remember, they said, oh my goodness, President Trump's going to destroy the economy. And the reality is that the S&P 500 is up 2,400 points roughly since April of last year, which is a crazy increase, over 40% just since then. So all of that is underway on the economic front. Oil prices down and stock market to record high. So that is positive. Buck, also positive, there is right now, I think, a significant chance that certainly many southern states are going to be redrawing their congressional

0: congressional district maps, and that that is going to have a potentially transformative impact on the House races coming up this fall. And let me tell you about this in particular. The state of Tennessee, while we are on the air, and I was following it, I was trying to zoom in to look at all the different districts. The state of Tennessee, while we are on the air, has released a brand new map, which would eliminate the so-called Democrat racially gerrymandered seat in Memphis and would deliver the entire state of Tennessee 9-0 from 8-1 for the Republican Party. Louisiana is redrafting and redrawing the lines in its state. Alabama is doing the same. South Carolina is as well. And so the impact here can end up being pretty substantial when you combine it with what went on down in Florida, where DeSantis redrew the maps. And we talked about with the House Speaker yesterday that new map. Buck, let me also tell you this. There is
1: I'm being hit with tidal waves of positivity. I'm like, oh my gosh, everything's so good. Clay, I can't handle all the good things. Keep it coming.
0: There is, I think, a lot of nervousness in Virginia about whether the map that they voted on to make a 10-1 advantage in Virginia is going to be legal. And as we are speaking, the FBI has raided the Senate pro tem of Virginia, the Democrat who is near the top of the Virginia State Senate. And there are substantial allegations of wrongdoing there, having to do with a lot of different fraud. Now, all of that, I would also put this in the positive category. Last night in Indiana, we called these guys out. We had Senator Banks on. We might need to have him on again because he led the charge on this. He may be listening right now as he's driving around in Indiana. Senator Banks said it's unacceptable what the Indiana Senate did, State Senate. And there are other many different of you listening to us right now who are Republicans in Indiana that were very frustrated by this too. Indiana, as you see raw, naked partisan politics from so many different blue states and even purple states like Virginia, where Democrats currently have control, Indiana said, we don't want to violate norms. We're not going to redistrict. The Senate, I think the House passed it. The Senate there, several of the Republican senators said no. They basically got wiped out last night in the primary. And many of these races, Buck, were not remotely close. Five of them have lost their seats. One of them is, I am told, going to lose his seat before all is said and done. We'll see. Six of them swept out. And I think that a lot of people in Indiana are waking up this morning and saying, we're tired of having sort of what I would say, Buck, is the country club Republican element that has been unwilling to actually realize the fight that we're in. And so I just gave you a long litany. I know there's a lot of negativity and news and everything else, but sometimes all the positive gets snowed under. There's a lot of really positive things happening right now.
1: That was quite a list. I would say very, very impressive. You want me to bring us all down now?
0: Now, what do you have? What's the womp womp that you've got to...
1: Womp. Well, for one thing, this Iran negotiation, the framework of a deal that's going to leave the nukes to later, I told you guys this is what was going to happen the whole time. They're basically going to settle for the strait is opened and hostilities have ceased and we'll figure out the nuclear part later, which means the nuclear part's never really going to be figured out. That's what I think ends up happening with that. But I could be wrong. And other than that, I would like to see some mass deportations, which have not really happened. Not hearing a lot about that right now. That was a major promise of 2024, and it feels like that has been pushed a little to the wayside. I do think the gas prices are gonna start to come down substantially. I agree with that. So I don't have any. I'm trying to think of what else I could be really negative about. I'm looking for negativity right now. We're all gonna die. That is true. Sorry, we're all gonna die. That is a reality.
0: Hopefully not very soon.
1: Hopefully not from high gas prices. You know, that would I want to tie all these things together. But no, look, I think that last night was actually encouraging. The result in Indiana is encouraging for a lot of people who felt like Republicans. Here's the problem we've seen. Some of the worst Republican politicians we get. And by worst, I'll be specific

0: here. I mean the ones that are the quickest to betray important promises made to the base that they made perhaps even to get elected. Some of the worst Republicans come from red states, very red states. And there's a frustration, I think, for a lot, and that I'm talking about a lot of you right now who go through this with, you know, so we vote and we get these Republicans in and they don't do anything. People vote for, they don't pay attention to the primary. We get these rhinos. Okay, well, there was something of a capturing of the rhinos that occurred last night. And in Indiana, I know it's only a state Senate issue, but it affects Congress. So that's why it's a national issue, because of the redistricting. It shows you that there can be consequences for this. Clay, I don't think another red state legislature is going to say, we don't want to do redistricting because that would be mean. Which is really the argument that, remember, we were in Indiana, actually, right around when this was going down. Yeah. We were asking people, they're like, hold on a second, why aren't they doing it? Like, oh, it's not collegial and feels like it's a little bit of spiking the football in the Democrats' face. It's like, can we do that times 1,000? Why aren't we doing that?
1: Yeah, look, I think what happened was Virginia ended those guys' political career. Trump was a big part of it, but I think a lot of Indiana Republicans saw what the nakedly partisan move of Virginia, and they said, you can't just keep getting punched in the face and say, well, that wasn't very nice. Well, you just broke my nose. There's blood running down my face. I wish you hadn't done that. But, oh, well, you violated protocols. I'm going to remain nonviolent. That's tough to take, right? And so, metaphorically speaking, we're getting punched in the face time after time, and I think a lot of people are fed up with it. I think Tennessee's fed up with it. Tennessee just said, hey, we're going to have a 9-0 state. We're going to make ourselves redder than we've ever been before. And you know what the great thing about this is, Buck? The entire original basis of federalism in this country was every state should be a laboratory. And states that make good decisions are going to get more people moving into them and are going to have more economic success. And states that make poor decisions are going to have fewer people moving there and are going to have less economic success. And I think we're getting a great experiment in federalism right now, because the states that are red are giving the people more economic freedom, lower taxes. You know what that's leading to? Better schools. We haven't talked about it. Have you seen the data coming out of Mississippi? Everybody has been kicking Mississippi in the teeth for years. They make fun of Mississippi, say Mississippi is not doing well. Mississippi is kicking everybody's ass in school now. And
0: amazing.
1: Even a New York Times columnist came out and said, wait a minute, black kids in Mississippi now are outperforming black kids in California. This is kind of a big story because California is spending way more money to educate kids, and yet black kids in Mississippi are trouncing black kid performance in California. Again, the federalism argument here, it's a great story. The Mississippi Miracle, we talked about it with Linda McMahon on this program. You know what Mississippi said? Let's just get back to basic phonics.
0: We have Cut 22, Nicholas Kristof, who's a whiny lib, but he says something that's correct here. Play it.
2: In our blue places, where we have governance, we have every bit as much of an affordability crisis, in part because of a stranglehold of regulations. And, you know, we talk a good game about the importance of education, and yet a black kid in Mississippi is 2.5 times as likely to be proficient in math and reading by fourth grade as a black kid in California. And so, I mean, do we need to look a little bit less at what the Trump administration is doing to harm working class families and look a little more in the mirror?
0: Can I just say their real answer, Clay, is they don't want to do that. They just want to say Trump is awful.
1: That's right.
0: Because the Democrat Party has truly become a party of Trump derangement syndrome because it's so easy. Because what are you going to say? What are you going to say to Democrats in California who vote for you when it's, hey, the black kids in Mississippi in their school system in Mississippi are doing great, and our black kids here in California in the, you know, the pinnacle of blue state governance and wealth, I might add. Mississippi is not a wealthy state.
1: No, that's
0: are way behind the Mississippi kids. How do you explain that to the base of the Democrat Party?
1: It's a great story. It's a great story. I mean, and Mississippi should be taking victory laps, and everybody should be looking at Mississippi and saying, how something you didn't expect to hear. How can we educate our kids as well as Mississippi is? But, I mean, again, I think this is just a function. Governor Tate Reeves, the choices that they have made in Mississippi have benefited everybody. And, by the way, most of those kids in Mississippi, the black kids, a lot of their parents are voting Democrat, but they're getting the benefit of Republican politics. And if I'm sitting around in California right now and I'm a black mom and dad and I'm paying high taxes and I'm sending my kids to California schools and I hear that Mississippi schools are dominating the performance that my kids are getting, I got a lot of questions to ask. And it goes to your point, Buck. If you actually have to provide results, the results of Democrat policies make everything worse for everybody. That's the reality.
0: Yeah, that's absolutely. That is the summation, sir. Counselor, the case rests. I mean,
1: but to your point, it is interesting to think about. When Trump's gone and the great Satan and they can't point to him and everything else, what did Democrats actually stand for? That's going to be something they really have to grapple with, I think, in 28. Because just like being the party that hates Trump is not actually, first of all, very good in terms of policy, but also it doesn't exist anymore.
0: Well, this is like if you start to push some of these left-wing socialist types today on any of these issues, if they'll even engage, which they usually won't, you say, what exactly have you guys accomplished? And they'll be like, you know, the eight-hour workday. And it's like, wasn't it like 100 years ago? What have you guys done lately? Other than just mess everything up. All
1: what
0: you do is mess everything
1: exactly
0: up.
1: Exactly that you do here as as one famous...
0: The Bobs.
1: Savant might have said back in the day.
3: The voices of sanity in an insane world. Clay Travis and Buck Sexton.
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1: Why does the United States use the Electoral College to pick the president? When you cast your vote for president, you're deciding which electors will represent your state. The number of electors in each state is determined by how many seats in Congress that state has. And that number is based on the state's population. Every state has two senators, so right off the bat, that's two electors. California, the most populous state, has 52 representatives in the House. So the Golden State gets 54 total electors. There are 538 total electoral votes. A simple majority of 270 electoral votes is needed to win. If neither candidate gets to 270, the House of Representatives will determine the president. But each state delegation, regardless of the number of electors, must vote as one. So there are only 50 votes up for grabs. The Senate will determine the vice president with a simple majority vote of all 100 senators.
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6: 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Life is why.
7: Welcome back into Clay and Buck. Clay, do we still have Don and Christy? Because they were on.
8: Yes.
7: Let's hear from. Well, first let's hear from Don in Iowa. What's going on, Don?
9: Hi guys. Thank you for taking my call, Clay and Buck. Been listening to you both in the show and individually for years.
8: Many thanks.
7: Well, thank you, sir. Excellent taste.
9: Yeah. Thank you. I'm a truck driver.
7: We love our truckers, man. We love you guys. 3 hours a day, so many of you. Sorry, keep going.
9: Well, I appreciate it. I'm actually in Missouri now. I've crossed state lines, heading down for delivery. And you guys were talking about Mamdani and socialists or Democrats not understanding capitalism, and I want to respectfully disagree. When they asked Willie Sutton why he robs banks, he said, because that's where the money is. And Democrats absolutely understand capitalism. But as Margaret Thatcher once said, so the problem with socialism is you always run out of other people's money. And
7: thank you for calling in, Don. It is a great quote. I think to clarify a little bit there, appreciate your call. Thank you for listening. We're saying that they don't understand how business functions. We understand that they understand that capitalism creates a lot of money. They're thieves. I believe our friend Jesse Kelly just recently, I saw a clip of him. He's like, you got to understand, they just want to take your stuff. Like they have the thief mindset. And that is true. They just want to take your stuff. They want to come up with some rationale to take your stuff and say that it should go to them or someone else.
8: And then the math here does ultimately matter, because that's why I'm focused on people who, it's not a surprise, the more money you make, the more taxes you pay. Unfortunately, because of federal income taxes, all of us are required to pay a lot. If you're in the top 50% of earners, you pay a lot of federal income tax. Bottom 50% pays nothing. In fact, many of them actually get our money given to them. That's a whole nother story, all right? But on the actual tax for local jurisdictions, when you leave, there aren't that many people, when you actually look at the raw numbers, who make massive amounts of money that are funding New York City, LA, Chicago. Driving them out is destroying your fabric of your community, which is what Mamdani is doing.
10: Sanity in an insane world. 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
3: Let's talk about propaganda. Propaganda is a form of communication that is, unfortunately, always biased. Weaponized propaganda is designed to shape public opinion and behavior. It can feel overwhelming, like a fire hose of false information, name-calling, and language meant to present the speaker as one of the plain folk. Propaganda tries to shape opinion with a clever mix of tools, rhetorical devices, and simplistic, glittering generalities that have a positive connotation but don't really mean anything specific. It ultimately seeks to oversimplify complex ideas, manipulate emotions, and discourage critical thinking. When you're faced with propaganda, just pause and remember that most public issues are nuanced and complicated, and always look to reliable sources before believing or sharing. That's how you can stop the power of propaganda.
4: A chronic cough isn't always the sign of a serious health issue, but it can seriously disrupt your life. If a chronic cough is keeping you from getting a good night's sleep or making it hard for you to take part in the activities you enjoy, talk to your healthcare provider. They can help you manage your cough so you can get back to doing what you enjoy.

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1: 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I'm asking you to slow down and move over so that I can make it home to my wife at night.
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1: Welcome back in, Clay Travis, Buck Sexton Show. We are joined now by our good friend, Congressman Jim Jordan from Ohio. Congressman, I don't know that you're running around. You got a lot of busy things going on, but we've been talking a great deal on this program about the awful decisions made by politicians like Mamdani in New York City, the poor leadership being shown in California, Illinois, and how red states, and Ohio has become a red state, are thriving based on the rational decisions we all make. Y'all had a primary yesterday. What did the data from that primary show us, and how nervous, because we talked about this some yesterday, should we be about the outcome of both the governor and Senate races in Ohio, because the outcome there is going to be significant to show us how the midterms go.
2: Well, I mean, I think the good news was there were more Republicans show up to vote in a primary election in Ohio than there were Democrats. You know, as you've indicated, Clay, our state has been moving in a Republican direction. We used to be the bellwether state. You know, you didn't win the White House unless you won Ohio. It was 50-50, but President Trump won it by, I believe, 8.5, 8.5, 11.5, 16, 20, 24. So it's moved in a great direction. And like I said, we had more Republicans show up, even though the media is telling us, oh, the midterms are gone and the Democrats are going to win. So I took that as all good. Senator Husted's a good candidate, but he's got a tough opponent. He's got, you know, he's got Sherrod Brown, who's, I think we figured it up. He's been in elective office in Ohio, I think like 48 of the last 52 years. So he's known in this state. He has some of that sort of working class appeal that you know, you find with Trump voters. But I think it'll just require President Trump to come to Ohio and help motivate Trump people to come out and vote for Senator Husted and, of course, Vivek, who's our gubernatorial candidate, who had a good day yesterday as well.
3: Yeah, I wanted to ask you about that. Vivek certainly has the backing of President Trump. He's got name recognition because of his run for president. He's got a lot of money, which he's did some self-funding of his campaign already based on the campaign disclosures. How are you feeling about that governor's race? Is that also really just he has to stay the course, Trump will show up, and we'll get it done?
2: I think so, and Vivek's good on this stump. I mean, he's out there talking about how Ohio wants to move to get rid of the income tax, which I think is great. He's talking about school choice. He's talking about things that I think are good, important issues for families in this state, and he's running against Amy Acton, who is, as you guys know, has been given the name the Fauci of Ohio, because she was the health director for former governor or soon to be former governor DeWine during the whole COVID stuff. And she was almost as bad as Fauci. I mean, I remember she wanted to close golf courses, for goodness sake. So, you know, what's golfing is the definition of social distancing, for goodness sake. And she was one to close golf courses.
1: Especially when you see my
2: 21.
1: Shots, Congressman.
2: Yeah.
1: I'm off on my own a lot.
2: Yeah, exactly. So it's like I feel good about that race too. And then we have the ninth district up in the Toledo area. Marcy Kaptur's been in Congress, you know, forever, and we got a chance, I think, to win that race as well. So you know, I feel pretty good. And this redistricting effort that's going to now happen in the South in light of the Supreme Court decision, I think that's going to help us. And so I think we can sort of defy the historical trend and maintain the House and the Senate.
1: The Senate, obviously, for people out there who aren't paying attention, if Ohio holds on the Republican side, there's basically no math that allows the Democrats to take control of the Senate. I think you certainly see the map on both the House and the Senate side, but that, for people who may not be paying attention, the road to a majority for Democrats has to run through Ohio.
2: Yeah, you're exactly right. I mean, you know, if we can't, you know, keep North Carolina, if we don't take Georgia, if we would even lose Maine, and you know, if we don't pick up Michigan, which I think I don't think that's necessarily what the outcome is going to be. You're exactly right, Clay. That for the Democrats to get there, they got to get our state, and I think that's why you'll see. You know, I think the Democratic Senatorial Campaign Committee already reserved like $79 million for TV ads for Sherrod Brown here in Ohio. So it's going to be.

0: much like the last go-around where Senator Marino and Senator McCormick are good senators from Ohio and Pennsylvania, those were like the most expensive races ever. I expect Ohio to be just like that.
1: Speaking of Congressman Jim Jordan of Ohio, I think you've got a hearing coming up, right, on dealing with some illegal immigration stuff, sanctuary city policies. Talk about that issue. That and the economy, I think, are the two most common things for us to talk about overall here on the show. There was huge focus on it in year one of the Trump presidency. I think we got the Iran conflict, got some other things that have been getting a lot of attention recently. Are these deportations happening? Is the administration still focused on this? It feels like there's been a little bit of a let off the gas pedal maybe after Minneapolis and those lunatics confronting ICE people. ISA agents.
0: No, I think there's still the focus, and certainly we have the focus. We've passed the Sanctuary Jurisdiction Shutdown Act out of our committee a few weeks back. We want that to be on the House floor here in the coming weeks and hopefully even get to the Senate and pass and become law. But I think it's important to understand what the Democrats have been doing. I mean, think about their plan. First, it was 4 years of just wide open border, 10 million migrants come into the country. Then they create sanctuary jurisdictions, which makes it difficult to remove those migrants when they commit another crime. And then they say, oh, we're not going to fund the guys who do the removing. We're not going to fund ICE. I mean, that's their plan. And now we have this guy, and we just wrote this guy a letter to get information from this Krasner DA in Philadelphia, one of these left-wing DAs. He's now threatening to arrest ICE agents. So first let in 10 million, then make it tough to apprehend them and deport them if they commit another crime, then don't fund ICE, and now, oh, we're going to go arrest you. As if it was, you know, it wasn't enough that they were, but the left-wing agitators were spitting on them and yelling at them and swearing at them and threatening them and doxing them and tracking them and all that stuff they did to them while they're out doing their job. That's how ridiculous it's gotten. So we're looking into both the DA in Arlington, Virginia there, or some of the crazy things going on there, letting these illegal migrants who've done crimes, letting them back out on the street instead of honoring the detainer. And the same with this Krasner guy in Philadelphia.
2: What did you think about the fraud story the Daily Wire came out with rooted in Ohio? Obviously, we've seen a lot of fraud stories. Minnesota was first up, a lot in California. But I think the fact that a state like Ohio, which, as you mentioned, is a red state that has gone for President Trump by substantial amounts, the fact that Ohio could have a lot of fraud is a sign of just how systemic and epidemic-like this entire fraud world is when it comes to healthcare.
0: Yeah, exactly. And you know, the second largest Somali population in the country is in the Columbus, Ohio area. And so you had sort of the same kind of thing that was going on in Minneapolis happening there. And now in Ohio, it's different because, you know, you got Republicans, but also at the local level where you need to prosecute, of course, Franklin County and the city of Columbus are Democrats. So I want to look into this more. But, yeah, this is as serious as it gets, and it looks like it could be every bit as bad as what was going on up in Minneapolis. So I expect our oversight committee to do some under Chairman Comer to do some work on this area as well and find out what we can about all this Medicaid fraud. But we knew this was the Medicaid. You knew it was the case. Elon with Doge understood this, but the left always, oh, healthcare. But when it's fraud, what you're doing is if you can stop that, you're actually going to help the people who truly qualify and who are in need of the Medicaid dollars.
2: You know, interestingly, there's many different things going on, but I'm sure you saw Arkansas cut their men's and women's tennis program.
3: I
2: think
3: did.
2: You and I were texting about it. College sports are just under siege. The budgets are falling apart. I talked about it on my FS1 show that's going to be up a little bit later today. You've been fighting on this, among many other things. What's the latest there?
0: Well, we think we're going to get the SCORE Act on the floor sometime later this month. That's talking with Leader Scalise. That's the goal. I feel like we got to get to use the sports, and we got to get a ball in play. You got to get some bill passed. One of the branch, you know, the House or the Senate, get something where, okay, now we're going to negotiate, work with the Senate, and see if we can get something to President Trump's desk that will help the situation. But yeah, when you see that, it's just so expensive. I don't know this for sure, but my guess is McIntosh, the AD at Wisconsin, where I went to school, you know, he left and he went to the Big Ten Conference. And maybe he's saying, like, this is such a mess. I want to go to one of the conferences where they seem to be doing okay. I don't know that was his reasoning, but you start to see all these things, Arkansas dropping men's and women's tennis. And, you know, just is, I hate to see it because, you know, that's where our Olympic movement comes from, these college athletes. And

0: it's just frustrating. So hopefully we'll get that passed and get moving.
1: Speaking of
0: tennis, how is the 195-mile-an-hour serve, man? Buck, you were talking.
1: Oh.
0: Last Friday, I was listening to you, and the Animal Farm stuff was great. But then I heard you talking about, like, just laughing when I heard you say that. I don't know if you're promoting something or not, but we were listening to you guys.
1: I'm a capos. We're selling blankets, baby. We have a blanket sponsor, okay? So you're darn right I'm cuddling with my beautiful wife under that blanket.
2: On Friday, Congressman. I had no idea Buck went so soft on us.
1: Let me tell you, when a guy can hit 110-mile-an-hour serve, if he wants to talk about his fluffy slippers, he's allowed
0: to. That's what I figured you were going to say. That's what I figured. But, and then also, I appreciated we were driving. I happened to catch you on Monday too. We were in Indiana driving Monday, helping a colleague. But your analysis of antitrust and Spirit Airlines was, I think, right on target. Right on target.
1: Thank you.
2: It's super frustrating what happened there.
1: We were sad that Elizabeth Warren went on the war path like she did. It was really disappointing because.
0: Burgess, because it would have been a fifth airline with competing with the big guys.
2: That's right.
0: How is that not helpful? And anyway, I appreciate what you said there too, because we deal with this antitrust issue all the time.
1: Congressman, stay on it. Thanks for being with us,
0: sir.
1: Bet.
0: Thanks, guys.
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6: Stars and Stripes, Old Glory, the Star Spangled Banner, nicknames for our American flag. Here are some facts about our nation's most recognized symbol. The Betsy Ross flag was the first official flag of the United States. Designed with 13 stars and 13 stripes to represent the 13 colonies that declared independence from Great Britain in 1776. While legend says Betsy Ross designed and sewed this flag, most historians think the designer was Francis Hopkinson. The flag became official on June 14, 1777. This date is now celebrated annually as Flag Day. According to the U.S. Flag Code, the flag represents a living country and is itself considered a living thing. Oh yeah, and you should never do the following. 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
7: Welcome back in here to Clay and Buck. Give us a ring, 800-282-2882. Also, we will get to a bunch of talk backs. But do we have any live callers in line right this moment? You have the call.
8: We do. We've got a bunch that want to weigh in on the California situation. And then we've got a ton of talk backs. You guys have been sending us some amazing ones. We'll get to those in the third hour. But Dennis in Campo, California, you say you can see the border from your home. Is the sewage problem, we were talking about this awful sewage problem in the San Diego area, has it gotten worse? How would you assess it?
9: Well, Clay, yeah, it's gotten much worse. And our local TV stations are focusing on it, but we're not getting any help from Governor Newsom. We've sent delegations up. He says it's a federal problem. The federal administrators have come and looked at it. They've thrown a couple of dollars at it to just duct tape what's going on over there. And now they want to put a new tax on the November ballot to make San Diego citizens pay for repairs to the Tijuana water treatment plant, just a patch. Now, it's 1 million gallons a day going into the ocean. On the TV show, they show toilet paper. Yes, I know it's a family show. Turds floating down, high chairs, toilet seats, all kinds of trash. And you cannot get within 100 yards of it without wanting to vomit. It's really terrible, playing Buck.
7: I call you know, in my book, Manufacturing Delusion, I actually have a chapter where I start off talking about the border immigration, but specifically standing with Border Patrol at that border fence before Trump came in and reinforced it. The fence was like a 5-foot-tall, kind of rusted-out, rickety thing you could just walk through or jump over. But you look on the American side of the border, and it's clean and quiet and orderly for the most part, and you just look across onto the Tijuana side of the border, and it is an absolute third-world mess.
8: Yeah.
7: And you have to ask, it's the same geography, same piece of land. Why is this like the difference between North and South Korea? Like, why is one side of this nice and the other side of it is very not nice?
8: I guess it's also unfortunate. I presume that the ocean streams in that particular area tend to move north, right? So that's my presumption. If we have a Tijuana situation where Mexican trash is shutting down American beaches, I just feel like it should be a bigger story. But I think it's also emblematic of California's inability to solve things. You can't keep the beaches open. You can't let people rebuild in a spectacularly, naturally beautiful area of Los Angeles like the Palisades that was utterly destroyed. And Christy in Utah grew up on the West Coast. Christy, I don't know what your age is, but I imagine that you've seen things get progressively worse as it's become more and more of a one-party state.
10: Yeah, I did. Both my parents are from California. My mom was raised in L.A. My dad was raised in the Bay Area. I grew up in Washington, central Washington, a town called Yakima, and we spent a ton of time in L.A., San Francisco, and Seattle. I actually lived in L.A. myself for 8 years, and during COVID, because it got so scary, I moved back to Utah because I came here to go to school. So I would say the Seattle that I saw when I was growing up is not the same that it is now. It was one of the most beautiful cities on earth, and it wasn't called the Emerald City for nothing.

0: LA is a city that's near and dear, close to my heart, and I spent a ton of time in San Francisco, and they're all just exploding. It's just super depressing to watch what these beautiful cities have become.
1: Thank you for the call, Christy. And I think this is one of the things that's starting to unite a lot of people. Leave aside politics. When you are trying to go to a playground and there's homeless people, there's needles, there's filth, for lack of a better way to describe it, I just wonder, what's it going to take for people to say enough? You grew up in a city that finally said enough. And Rudy Giuliani, followed by Bloomberg, came in and really cleaned up New York City in a way that has allowed it to thrive and flourish. And it's like people just don't realize that their choices have consequences. And so they're a member of a tribe and they won't acknowledge that the tribe's making awful choices.
2: Yeah, people don't want to admit that they've been wrong this whole time either. That's another part of it. And also give up the unearned virtue of supporting these policies. Like, yeah, I'm a nice person, so of course I think that homeless people should be able to live in tent encampments on the street as long as it's not where I live.
1: Yeah.
2: Which is really that not in my backyard philosophy is unfortunately central to so many Democrats all over the country. I don't want people to have to there's nothing that I want for other people that is a bad thing. There's something I want for other people that, you know, myself, I would say, hey, you know, I'm not going to go with that. It's like you're either on principle or you're playing a game.
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2: ABC News, I'm Mike Dubusky. Iran has turned in its official response to the U.S. peace proposal, but the move comes against the backdrop of U.S. allies in the Middle East reporting more strikes from Iran this weekend. The Trump administration says the ceasefire there is holding. U.N. Ambassador Mike Waltz speaking with ABC's This Week.
3: That's up to President Trump as commander-in-chief to determine what constitutes a violation, when to go back to military action, or when to continue to give diplomacy a chance. And when the mediators, in this case Pakistan, ask us, head of state to head of state, to give this negotiation another chance before we go back to bombing Iran, then I think that's completely an appropriate choice for President Trump to make.
2: Disembarkment for the passengers aboard the MV Hondius, the cruise ship that's been at the center of the Hanta virus outbreak. Health officials say the risk to the local population in Spain and the public at large is low. This is ABC News. Democrats in Congress are facing a narrower path to taking control of the House this fall after being dealt several losses in the redistricting fight.
4: Republicans certainly have the upper hand. They have even gained a 1-2 advantage over the past couple of weeks. First, with that Supreme Court ruling, the U.S. Supreme Court ruling a couple weeks ago that limited Section 2 of the Voting Rights Act. That has prompted a lot of states in the South, Republican-led states, to think that they at least have the chance to challenge some of the lines that have been drawn that have benefited historically, anyways, Democrats.
2: ABC's Christiane Cordero. More recently, the Virginia State Supreme Court ruled to negate Democrat-favoring congressional maps that were approved by voters. The Democrats in that state are vowing to appeal the decision. Investigators in Denver are still trying to piece together what led a person to jump the fence at the city's airport on Friday night, walking out onto the runway before being struck and killed by a plane. I'm Mike Dubusky, ABC News.
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7: When I was growing up in China, under socialism, I was always hungry. Everything was on ration. There was a very limited amount of sugar per household. I made a decision that someday I'm gonna go to this country that makes Hershey bars. I'm gonna have as many Hershey bars as I want to. When governments try to dictate the production and the distribution of their entire economy, they suppress individual choice. They distribute resources in the most inefficient and wrong way, which in the end results in a scarcity of available goods and services that people actually need and want. I think that is why socialism, no matter where it is practiced, whether in China, Cuba, Venezuela today, it always brings people the same kind of misery, hunger, destitution, and the lack of resources and choices. It really scares me when I see socialism get such a popular reception nowadays in the United States.
8: Democratic socialism.
7: I think there's no such thing as a democratic socialism, because socialism's nature is about suppression, is about force, is about the central planning. And especially the rhetoric they used by today's socialist America, they promise everything in exchange. You must sacrifice your individual rights, individual choice, and individual freedom. Americans, you should think about, is that the kind of life you want to live? In a capitalist society, free market protect individual rights, free market encourage your individual creativity, and also give people incentive to save, to work hard, to take risks, because you know how high you rise up in life all depends

0: on your effort, and that's why United States is the most powerful and prosperous country in the world. From my experience, I can tell you, socialism takes, capitalism creates.
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0: Listen as Clay Travis and Buck Sexton recap another week of exposing hypocrisy and fight to protect our freedom. This is Clay Travis and Buck Sexton. Sound off.
1: Third hour of Clay and Buck kicks off right now. Thanks for being here with us, everybody. Got a few things to dive into with you, including the Secretary of State / National Security Advisor / Director of U.S. Aid and International Development / et cetera, / DJ Marco Rubio held a press briefing yesterday, and he talked a bit about some of the top issues affecting the country. And let's actually, Clay, let's get into some of this, because this is now people who say to us, well, we need to focus here at home. The price of gas is directly correlated to the situation in Iran, the Strait of Hormuz. We all know that. So the sooner this thing gets to a level of, and I think there was already a bit of a price drop today, this morning, right? Clay, you're watching this stuff very closely. So you've already seen that the movement towards some kind of more permanent situation, or even if it's semi-permanent, has brought the price down a bit. And this is, I think, the biggest vulnerability that Republicans have, one of the biggest vulnerabilities for sure, going into the midterm election. So with all of that said, it really matters to us here at home, first of all, because you're paying a lot. You've got a 50-60% jump in the price of gas you're putting in your car. It also affects the price of a lot of other things in the store, especially over time that gets priced in. And so we want to get this fixed. And here's where Marco Rubio, who I think has been a steadying presence of Trump's top advisors, especially on, well, he's the Secretary of State, especially on foreign policy matters, though. This is cut 13, and he's saying, look, we're basically in the final, we're in the cleanup, shake hands, finish this thing off phase of it. Play 13.
2: Operation Epic Fury is concluded. We achieved the objectives of that operation. We're not cheering for an additional situation to occur. We would prefer the path of peace. What the president would prefer is a deal. He would prefer to sit down, work out a memorandum of understanding for future negotiations that touches on all the key topics that have to be addressed, a full opening of the strait so the world can get back to normal. And he preferred that be negotiated through the route that Steve and Jared have been working and that all of us have been supporting. That's the route he prefers. That is so far not the route that Iran has chosen. And so the result has been that the United States has to do something about the fact that we're the only nation on earth that can do anything to open up a lane within the Straits of Hormuz to get product and to rescue these people that are trapped in there. And that's what we're undergoing now.
1: Clay, he also said that there's not nearly enough outrage, whether here at home from the media or around the world, about the fact that on what basis does Iran think it has the right to just tell every country you're not safe bringing your shipping into this international waterway? This is cut 12.
2: Right now you have a country who is unlawfully, criminally, and illegally taking possession of an international waterway and blowing up commercial vessels and putting mines in the water. I don't know if people appreciate like how outrageous.

0: justices, how unacceptable it is that any country would fire and try to sink commercial vessels or put mines in the water. Both of these things are illegal.
1: In classic Middle East Islamic terrorist fashion, Clay, they're taking the strait hostage. That's what's been going on here. And it just shows you, I think, more about what we're dealing with the Iranian regime that's in charge. They'll do anything.
2: Not only that, Buck, I watched a lot of that Marco Rubio press conference yesterday, which came right after we went off the air. Trump has put together maybe the best communication team that we have ever seen across cabinet. Think about how bad Democrats are at explaining anything and how rarely any of them ever stand up and take real questions that are designed to trip them up or create challenging arguments to make. Whether, I mean, that same yesterday morning, Buck, Hegseth took long-term questions, long-form questions for a while. Rubio did. We know J.D. Vance is very skilled at it. Trump himself is very solid. I just think making people aware of why we have to do the things that we do from a media that is not going to be very helpful is a huge part of the challenge that the Trump administration faces and, frankly, that everybody's going to face going forward. And there is a elite cadre of communicators that President Trump has brought to bear here. But this also ties in with a lot of the discussion we were having yesterday. It's great that oil and gas prices have come back down $6. There's optimism that we may have a peace agreement of sorts sooner rather than later. You've also got, like I said, stock market prices soaring to all-time record highs. But I think this is where I kind of pull back a little bit. The challenge on this, as you have been saying for some time, is Iran can agree to things. Can you trust them to follow through on anything that they say to any degree?
1: Nope, not at all. This is where I think this becomes a huge... I'm just telling you, we all know this. I don't think any of you would even really disagree. A memorandum with Iran is not worth anything the moment the Iranians think they can get away with getting out of it or ignoring it or double-crossing us. That's who we're dealing with. That's always who we've been dealing with. So now you might say, well, so how is that even different from a final status agreement? The final status agreement would be something like, we have inspections on this timeline. You're giving us all the uranium, right? There are things, there are concrete steps that could be a true, essentially, surrender by the Iranian regime as it pertains to nukes, nuclear ambitions, all of that. If they do any halfway measure and the Trump administration says, see, we've agreed to, I've told you this all along, we've agreed to agree to something else in the future. Yeah, okay, we've kicked their asses for a while, and their military is a joke compared to ours and all this other stuff. We took out a lot of their leadership. They're going to replace that leadership. Once the oil flows, they're going to have plenty of money. They're going to start rebuilding all of their stuff, and we're going to be dealing with this again. I don't know how long, but that is the reality. And anyone who's telling you otherwise is, I think, living in a bit of a fantasy land. So what would be the reason for Trump to do that with the team? They want to bring gas prices down. They don't want to get crushed in the midterm elections. And they want to take this off the table as an economic issue. The Iranians know that. So this is really the negotiation that's happening right now. Currently, we still have the blockade of Iranian stuff in place. Now, maybe, Clay, the idea is we're going to leave this pressure on them such that they reach tank tops, which is a phrase that I have learned researching this, where you no longer can even put oil in any of the places where you can store oil. And then you can't take it out of the ground. And then you have, I don't even know how this all works, other than basically your oil comes to a screeching halt, oil business. And that is a big problem. And then essentially, if we've destroyed the Iranian oil economy for the foreseeable future, well, then we've just impoverished the whole country. So maybe that is Trump. I mean, maybe that is Trump's actual final stage here. Is we're not just going to destroy your nuclear program. We're going to irreparably cripple your economy if you don't agree.
2: So there's a couple things that stand out here. I don't know if you saw this report, but one of the Biden team actually came out and said, yeah, we understood that we were going to have to strike Iran at some point in the second term. And, you know, Democrats have come out and said, oh, my goodness, how dare Trump do this and everything else. I actually thought that was an interesting statement because it does suggest that American intelligence is pretty consistent across parties, that there was something that was going to have to be done with Iran. The question that I think is going to loom is, to what degree are the people who come to power actually able to direct consistently Iran? I don't know the answer to that. I think the Trump team has no idea. We've wiped out so many of their leadership. How much of that is going to devolve into an internal power struggle in that country? Internal power struggles in countries typically mean that the country itself is not doing well, which increases the overall pressure internally for something to kind of blow. And by the way, it could blow in either a good or a bad direction. But I think your analogy you made a while back of basically we're just going to have to keep mowing the grass with Iran if we want to keep them from being North Korea is the most likely outcome based on what seems to be going right now, that Trump may have taken care of Iran for the rest of his term, but come 2029, when a new president comes into office, this is not necessarily going to be a situation that has been resolved, and we're going to continue to have to deal with it.
1: And people are going to point out that if it is not resolved, then the actual mission has not been accomplished. The actual stated mission by the administration, which is that Iran will never, ever be able to get a nuclear weapon. So, you know, it's a little bit of a mixed bag situation. Now, again,
2: to be fair, other than wiping out this administration and having a brand new administration come in that's going to work with the United States, it's virtually impossible to get Iran to give up its pursuit of a nuclear weapon because having a nuclear weapon is eminently rational for them.
1: Yeah,
2: because
1: course.
2: If they had one, they would be able to stay in power forever. Right. So I think it's sometimes you have to kind of take a step back, and we can all agree, like, man, it would suck if Iran had a nuclear weapon. They could be like North Korea. But it was eminently reasonable of North Korea to get a nuclear weapon, and it's eminently reasonable of Iran to get a nuclear weapon, because if they had one, we wouldn't have done what we just did to them, nor would Israel.
1: Well, and a big part of this debate all along has been, if Iran got a nuke, would they first strike Israel? I mean, this really gets to the heart of it. It's not just... This is why it's different than North Korea, at least in the analysis of some people. Now, there are, I think, like Mearsheimer wrote some article years ago where he was saying that that's crazy. I mean, there are people out there in the foreign policy, a lot of them in the foreign policy establishment, who say that Iran is rational enough that they wouldn't do that because a first strike on Israel would result in nuclear retaliation against Iran. And so what's the, you know, you're essentially in a U.S.-Soviet 1950-something to 1980-something Cold War standoff. So maybe that would create some form of stasis. But Israel obviously doesn't want that, doesn't feel comfortable or safe with that. And so they're trying to prevent that from happening. But that's why this is so. You know, India got nukes, wasn't supposed to have them. Pakistan has nukes. In fact, India and Pakistan having nukes, people
2: kind
1: are really only concerned.
2: A little bit nervous there.
1: They're really only concerned that they're going to use them on each other, though, right? But that's the way things have gone there. So. It's going to be interesting to see what happens with this deal. I'm just telling you, though, if we get a deal to make a deal, the Iranians are living to fight. The regime is living to fight another day. That is just the truth. Someone can get mad at me for saying it, but I'm right. If Trump implodes the whole Iranian oil economy such that it would take years and years to rebuild and they won't have access to hard currency reserves because they wouldn't make a deal, that's a different situation. But now you're talking about turning Iran into like Yemen, which is really the poorest Middle East country because it has really no natural, it doesn't even have enough water. That's a whole different situation you will have created there. So I don't know. It's going to be interesting to see how it plays out. A lot of optimism from the administration, though.
2: Positive S&P 500 just hit a new record high. So
1: yeah.
2: the end result may be that the mow the grass strategy for years to come with Iran is basically what the markets have priced in, and so this result is kind of what they're anticipating.
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1: The American Patriots at Chalk, spelled C-H-O-Q, believe now is the time to choose strength and vitality over weakness and complacency. The problem is men's testosterone levels are off a cliff historically at an all-time low.
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3: Socialism is on the rise. Not only are a growing number of young people sympathetic to the idea, but many politicians are actively pushing policies to advance it. But the question many Americans are asking is, what is socialism and how will it impact me? At the base level, socialism simply means strict government control over the economy. Think government-run healthcare, government-mandated wage requirements, and more restrictions and regulations on private businesses. Oh yeah, one more thing. All this government control also means a lot more taxes to pay for it. Although socialism and its programs are pursued in the name of promoting equality, the outcome is devastating for everyone it touches. Socialism's sky-high taxes, poor healthcare, choice restrictions, supply shortages, lackluster innovation, and more government rules will shackle individual freedom. Socialism dismantles the very mechanisms of our current free market system that promotes progress and economic advancement, competition, and individual freedom. Unfortunately, we are seeing this movie starring socialism play out in front of our eyes. Venezuela was once one of the most prosperous countries in South America, but years of socialism has left it a shadow of its former self. People are starving. Infrastructure is crumbling. The currency is collapsing and the rule of law is dissolving. In short, socialism takes. It takes entrepreneurial opportunities. Takes better standards of living. Takes upward mobility. Takes innovation. And takes economic stability. On the flip side, free enterprise and capitalism does just the opposite. It creates. Creates jobs. Creates wealth. Creates higher wages. Creates economic growth. And creates the opportunity to achieve the American dream. The decision is yours, America. Do you want an economic system that takes or one that creates? The choice couldn't be more clear.
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0: Welcome back in, Clay Travis, Buck Sexton Show. Appreciate all of you hanging out with us. Buck is running out. He is headed to D.C. Producer Ali said Rush used to say that he has top secret meetings, so Buck will be engaged in top secret meetings, but he will be on the show tomorrow from D.C. So just FYI, he's headed to the airport. We have got a ton of you that sent us awesome talkbacks, and I want to make sure that we run through many of these because so many of them were super interesting, and I'm scrolling through. Guys, let's just start, if we can, with, let's see, with A, I believe, which is the first of the talkback crew, and this is Frank in Arizona, and we were talking about brilliant military maneuvers, and so many of you have talked back. Cut A.
1: Yeah, Frank in Arizona. It's a little before our time, but anything Alexander the Great ever did was probably the most brilliant tactician that ever lived. Usually about 20,000 men in his army, going up against hundreds of thousands, if not a million men in Persian armies and Oriental campaigns.
0: We were talking about American military maneuvers, but yes, Alexander the Great, kind of a significant military figure. Sean in San Diego, cut B.
2: The greatest move in military history, I believe, is done by Brigadier General Buford. He stopped the advance of the Southern troops at Gettysburg to give the Union the high ground in that battle.
0: Oh, man. I could talk all day about the Battle of Gettysburg. That is my wheelhouse. I did Civil War sleepaway history camp at Gettysburg back in the day, and that was absolutely just every aspect of that battle. Super interesting. I would point out that Buford may have chosen the battleground of Gettysburg, but it was the failure of Ewell to take Culp's Hill on the first day when there was no one there at all on the top of it, because Ewell had taken over. This goes into the weeds for Stonewall Jackson. They had split that corps, and Stonewall Jackson would have taken Culp's Hill. And frankly, I think the South would have won the war if Stonewall Jackson hadn't been killed, shot by his own troops at the Battle of Chancellorsville after what I argued was maybe the greatest military maneuver of all time. I think Stonewall Jackson at Gettysburg, Lee wins that battle, and the South may well have won the war. I did want to clear up one thing that I said yesterday. I got the name wrong of the general that was in charge at the at Bastogne, who was refusing to surrender, and a lot of you have continued to weigh in there. I said Mad Anthony Wayne. Mad Anthony Wayne was a revolutionary Revolutionary War general, and if you go back and look at the Battle of the Bulge, it was a different Anthony McAuliffe, for responsible for saying nuts. Somebody emailed me that, a couple of you did. I got the general wrong there, so I got Anthony right, but not Anthony Wayne, Anthony McAuliffe. That may be the nerdiest of the corrections that we've ever had. I'll play some more of those cuts for you before the show is over. We're going to be joined by Frank Siller of Tunnel to Towers, and we'll talk about the 25th anniversary of 9/11 and what he has planned for that 25th anniversary of 9/11 when we come back.
3: You can handle the truth. More Clay Travis and Buck Sexton coming up.
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1: Since the United States was founded, over 50 individuals have served as Speaker of the House, the leading position in the U.S. House of Representatives and third in line for the President of the United States. Speakers of the House have served for as long as 17 years and as little as one day. But how does someone become the Speaker of the House? And what do? There's actually very little guidance about the position included in the Constitution, and over the years, the position has evolved. Every 2 years at the beginning of every new Congress, or when the speakership becomes vacant, the Republicans and Democrats in the U.S. House of Representatives will nominate a member of their respective party for the position of Speaker. At that point, every member of the House of Representatives is called on to vote for one of the two nominees, usually choosing the candidate of their own party. However, members are not forced to vote for either candidate and are allowed to abstain or cast their vote for someone else altogether, even if they're not an elected official. Members continue to vote until one of the candidates receives a majority. The last time repeated votes were necessary was 1923, when 9 roll call votes were taken. When the Speaker is elected, they become the head of the U.S. House of Representatives and are tasked with a wide range of duties that give them a lot of power over the lawmaking process, including appointing members to committee posts, determining which bills get to be debated and voted on, keeping decorum in the House chamber, and a number of other procedural and administrative responsibilities. Most importantly, they are a driving force behind new public policy. To learn more about the federal government and how it operates, visit informationstation.org.

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1: Bitcoins are desirable because they facilitate transactions without middlemen, such as banks or PayPal, and there are lots of people willing to accept them. Other cryptocurrencies, such as Litecoin, are less widely used for transactions, therefore less desirable. Cryptocurrencies are limited in quantity because there's usually a cap on how many can be mined. For Bitcoin, it's 21 million. It varies from cryptocurrency to cryptocurrency. Cryptography is used to secure transactions and create new coins, which are given as rewards to people who solve complex math problems. Simply put, people invest processing power and electricity to receive coins, and just like with gold, mining gets harder and harder as time passes. As a short recap, two things make cryptocurrencies valuable: desirability and their limited quantity. Bitcoin is currently the leader, the gold of the cryptocurrency world, whereas other currencies are runners-up, like silver or copper.
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0: were. He was a little miracle when he was born. My oldest brother was 24 years older than him, and I was 14 years closest in age, and I was 14 years older than him. So he was a little miracle. He was married, had five beautiful children, all under the ages of nine and under. And he made a tremendous sacrifice. So as a family, we just didn't want his legacy or his life or his sacrifice, I should say, end there. And we decided we were going to do small acts of kindness and start a foundation with small acts of kindness in his honor and his memory and of all those who perished on that day.
1: 25 years later, and I know this is going to stagger a lot of people, but college kids, now been born, raised, graduated from college post 9/11. Some young lawyers have now been born and been raised and graduated post 9/11. How well do you think kids these days understand what happened on 9/11? It's ancient history to some of them. What do they know based on your experience?
0: Well, this is what I know. The people that I deal with all the time, the people who donate to the foundation and those who serve our country, our communities, their families know. There's no question about it. Their kids know. They're involved in a way that I would like to see most of America to be involved, to be quite frank with you. But there's many families that have no clue of really what happened on September 11, 2001. And that is why it is so important on what we're doing. I want to say that we've been trying to get the word out there to young kids for a long time. We have a curriculum right now that's on our website, t2t.org. You could download it. It's age appropriate, K through 12. It is incredible, the stories of 9/11 that we have on our website, because our first mission was always to honor the sacrifice and to never forget. Never forget. And they're not just words with us. We mean it. And we prove it by having all this at your fingertips, literally, to find out the stories of 9/11. If you're a parent and you're listening, go to t2t.org and download whatever your age kid, and you could tell them what happened on 9/11. If you're a teacher, do it for your classroom. If you're a principal, do it for your school. You know, and we've had millions of people have done it so far. But this year, because it's the 25th anniversary, we were given a large I-beam from the South Tower. It's 26 feet long, 16,900 pounds is what it weighs. It's an incredible, impressive looking piece of steel and concrete. And we're taking that all over the United States to make sure, shine a light on what happened 25 years ago.
1: If people are, and I'm sure Buck and I at different points in time will be involved in this, but if people are interested in the Steel Across America tour, kicked off this past weekend, Ground Zero, how many different places are you going?
0: There's approximately 35 stops. There might be a few more in there, but 35 that are planned right now. And we've been working on this for 15 months. So this is not something that is just thought of and say, hey, wouldn't it be nice? No, this is a very thought out process that we have going that to make sure that we honor the sacrifice. Where are we going? We're going to so many important places. Like you said, we started at Ground Zero just this past Saturday. Was the first day that we started the event. I was with one of my brother's five kids. His youngest son, Stephen Jr., was there. He spoke, helped kick off the steel. We had an unbelievable honor guard. We had 343 firefighters with the banners of those who died on 9/11, the 343 firefighters who died, pictures of them, the police officers, banners of them who died, Port Authority police officers, court officers. And that was the honor guard, basically, of us walking from Ground Zero and then down Broadway with this beautiful truck that we designed and that is carrying the sacred piece of steel. And why am I saying it's sacred? There's many reasons why it's sacred. Number one, it's part of history that it was at Ground Zero. It was in the South Tower. South Tower is where I lost my brother. My brother's body was never recovered. It has the soul of so many different people, my brother for sure, it has in that piece of steel. And I want people, Clay, I want people who go to the steel, and we have steps that they can go up and touch the steel. I want them to put their hand on it. I want them to feel the sacrifice that was made.

0: that day. I want them to feel that these men and women were running in these buildings, saving people, and gave up their lives and left their families behind. I want them to feel the resolve they had and the strength of America ever since, and that so many, 7,000 men and women have died on the global war on terror ever since. So I want them to feel that when they put their hand on that steel, and that's where, yeah, that's why it is so important that it's going around all over the United States. This coming Thursday, we're going to be in, tomorrow, we're going to be in Shanksville, Pennsylvania. We're Flight 93, the 40 heroes that took the plane down. Todd Beamer's famous words, let's roll. You hear these guys take off, didn't let these hijackers fly it into the Capitol or wherever it was going, maybe the White House, didn't let it go, took the plane down and saved people on the ground. The first heroes of 9/11 were in that Flight 93. And we're going to be there tomorrow with some family members. I walked there. I think you recall this. 5 years ago, I walked from the Pentagon to Shanksville to Ground Zero to commemorate the 20th anniversary of 9/11. And now we're doing this with the piece of steel all across America.
1: Where will you be on 9/11, the 25th anniversary, this fall?
0: So I'm going to answer that by saying where I'm going to be on 9/9 first. On 2 days beforehand, we're going to be down at the White House with the steel, with a couple thousand people, invitation only. And the president is going to be joining us, and we're going to have a ceremony there. From there, we have an honor guard, a motorcade of fire trucks, police cars, motorcycles. They're going to go up Highway 95, Route 95, all the way up to New York. And on 9/11, that piece of steel is going to be with me on the Brooklyn side of in New York. And I'm going to escort it with my family through the tunnel, just like my brother ran through that day, through that tunnel 25 years ago. And we're going to have a beautiful ceremony right there at Ground Zero afterwards. So it's a perfect way to start it. We started at Ground Zero, and we're going to end it at Ground Zero for this piece of steel. And it means a lot to a lot of people. The reaction we're getting, Clay, is overwhelming.
1: We're talking to Frank Siller, Tunnel to Towers. You can join Buck and me in joining in donating to Tunnel to Towers. By the way, President Trump news brief, unexpected, according to Fox News, Trump event in the Oval Office. I would think maybe it would have something to do with Iran. That's just me speculating. But we will follow that if it happens before the end of the program. If it does not, I'm sure Sean Hannity will be talking about it. But since I see that headline come up, you've known President Trump for a long time. Most people out in the audience will not get the opportunity to meet President Trump. They see him from afar. What's he like from your experience, Frank?
0: I'm going to give you just one little quick little story. Somebody was doing a fundraiser at Mar-a-Lago for us about a month ago. And the president was having dinner there. Now, the fundraiser was for Tunnel to Towers. He heard about it. I went up to say hello to him. He was having dinner. He got up and came over to me. He goes, Frank, I understand you have a big event going on downstairs. Let's go down and say hello to them. He goes downstairs. I walked down there with him. Right? I didn't ask him to go down there and talk to everybody and do this. He goes downstairs. He walks in and he starts talking about the Tunnel to Towers Foundation and all the work that we're doing, how we help, you know, those, you know, catastrophically injured service members. We build them smart homes, you know, pay off the mortgages to Gold Star families and fallen first responders. He starts going through the litany of things that the Tunnel to Towers Foundation does. And then he says, and for the 25th year, they have this piece of steel coming all over the United States, and they're coming to the White House, because I met him in the Oval Office, and I told him about the steel. And I said, Frank, oh, my God, yes, I want this to come to the White House, and it's so important that we do it to make sure we never forget. He lost a lot of friends that day. He's a New Yorker. He's a regular guy. He would do so much. He does so much for so many people, and he's done a lot for the Tunnel to Towers Foundation for sure. He loves America. He cares about those who serve our country and those who serve our community, and he has their back, and he proves it every single day.
1: All right, I'll leave it with this, and you guys do incredible work. And again, Buck and I are going to be doing a bunch to continue to help raise money during this 25th anniversary year. I know you have 7 grandkids. 6 of them are big sports fans.

0: Do any of them have the misfortune to be New York Mets fans?
1: My brother Steven was the biggest New York Mets fan that you can believe. That you could absolutely
0: believe. But you're a
1: believe.
0: Yankees guy, right? You're a Yankees guy.
1: I'm not. I am not a Yankees guy.
0: Oh, I thought you were a Yankees guy.
1: No. I'm not. I don't care about.
0: Well, you have so many Yankees at the Tunnel of the Towers events. They love you. I thought surely Frank's got to be a Yankees fan. That's true.
1: David Wells is doing a golf outing for us on Monday. He's a great guy. And Andy Pettit, you know, he did the PSA for me. But so have Alonzo. Sorry. He did stuff for me. And Terry Collins and John Franco. So we have a lot of big athletes that have done a lot of stuff for us, for the Tunnel to Towers Foundation. I'll tell you what fan I am. I'm a fan for anybody who is willing to help those who need the kind of help that these families need, that pay the ultimate sacrifice for our country, and their families need to be taken care of. And if they're out there trying to help Tunnel to Towers Foundation, because they know we don't waste their money. You donate $11 a month, and we do it on the back of $11 a month. And they're pushing that for us. You know, from Stallone that does it, Mark Wahlberg who does it for us, Kevin James that does it. You know, it's incredible.
0: For people who want to donate, where can they go?
1: T2T.org. It's very simple.
0: T2T.org. By the way, I said that I thought Trump might be having a press conference to talk about the Iran situation. It's actually the UFC. So he's got a bunch of UFC fighters probably for the June event. All right, there you go, Frank. It's going to be a big one on the lawn.
1: I was invited already.
0: That's going to be a heck of one. So that I'm sure he'll address other things, but there is a UFC title belt on the Resolute desk right now for President Trump's press conference. Frank, keep up the good work. We encourage everybody out there, go donate, and we look forward to helping you this fall.
1: Thank you. As always, Clay. God bless.
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3: In this 25th anniversary year of September 11th, the Tunnel to Towers Foundation continues to honor America's heroes. 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
4: 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I'm Katie Daffin, an attorney at the Federal Trade Commission. 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Consumers are getting more and more robocalls, and they are not happy about it. As the number of calls has multiplied, the number of complaints has too. The reason for the spike in robocalls has to do with technology. Companies are using auto dialers that can send out thousands of phone calls every minute for an incredibly low cost. What's important is that the companies that use this technology don't bother to screen for the numbers on the National Do Not Call Registry. If a company doesn't care about obeying the law, you can be sure they're trying to scam you. 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

0: Welcome back in, Clay Travis, Buck Sexton Show. My thanks to Frank Siller, also to our buddy Jim Jordan, congressman from Ohio. Trump is talking about the UFC 250 event, but we do have record high stock prices. We'll see if he takes questions about anything other than the UFC. I'm sure Sean Hannity will keep you updated on that on many of the same stations. Let me try to hit a bunch of your podcast talkbacks. Many of them are great. Danny in South Carolina, podcast listener D.
1: Clay, this is Danny from South Carolina. I'm going to tell you something, buddy. You are a fool if you are going to go swim in the ocean. Swimming around in a shark's food dish is probably not the ideal situation. Just saying.
0: That is not a bad play. Let's see. Podcast listener Brian in God's country, Franklin, Tennessee, says he liked yesterday's show a lot. A lot of good positive feedback. Gee.
2: Got to give you guys an A today. It was one of the best shows you guys have ever done. It started with the Tennessee man deadliest catch lobsters. That was awesome, Buck. I was hoping somebody was going to pick up on that.
0: I got to be honest with you. Lobsters, crabs, they're all the same thing. Fran in Bloomfield, New Jersey, WOR, New York City land. What you got for us?
3: Hi, guys. Love the show. Thank you, Buck, for using the proper verbiage when you said, join Buck and me against hate. So many people would have said, join Buck and I. And it's not correct. It's Buck and me. Take out the additional person. Join me in fighting against hate. Join Buck and me.
0: There's a lot of grammar people here, but I do think I've gotten better at I and me. Buck and me, not Buck and I. Podcast listener Kimmy in Virginia says good riddance to the Virginia State Senator being raided today. Senate Pro Tem, Cut Jay.
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0: Oh, there you go, gunpoint.
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8: ABC News, I'm Mike Dubusky. The 17 Americans who were exposed to the Hantavirus aboard that Dutch cruise ship have now begun disembarking. From their current location off the coast of Spain's Canary Islands, they'll be put on a flight to Nebraska, where they will be held for observation at the National Quarantine Unit. WHO epidemiologist Boris Pavlin says there is not much risk of a wider spread of the virus.
9: These folks who are coming off right now, first of all, they're not sick. They're asymptomatic. They are just being monitored as a precautionary measure. Secondly, they're being taken to a specific facility to be monitored. So, and further, the rodents that are responsible for this are not present in the United States.
8: The Iranian government has handed Pakistani mediators its response to the U.S. proposal for peace negotiations. It comes after reports of Iranian strikes in the UAE today, putting more pressure on an already fragile ceasefire between the U.S. and Iran. This is ABC News. 55-year-old Rodney Vanderpool has been identified as the man behind a 9-hour standoff with police yesterday in Syracuse, New York. Authorities were trying to execute a search warrant after Vanderpool was accused of cutting his neighbor's dogs with a machete. Syracuse Police Chief Mark Rusin says the man opened fire when they arrived, but eventually they were able to take him into custody.
10: Approximately 3:15 p.m., An individual that we believe is the suspect in the shooting incident came out of the building without incident and was taken into custody.
8: A person was killed at Denver International Airport this weekend after getting hit by a Frontier Airlines jet that was taking off. Authorities believe the person ran onto the active runway, and passengers say one of the engines caught fire during the incident, prompting of an evacuation. The person who was hit is not believed to be an airport employee. Meanwhile, the investigation continues in Miami, where a boat explosion took place yesterday, sending several to the hospital. Mike Dubusky, ABC News.
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2: Hyperventilating is excessive breathing. It's normally caused by extreme anxiety and can happen at the same time as a panic attack. When someone is hyperventilating, they breathe unnaturally fast and deep, which can make them lose more carbon dioxide from their blood than usual. This can make them feel dizzy and weak. When they start to breathe normally again, they should feel better. There are 6 signs to look for if you think someone is hyperventilating. Unnatural, fast, deep breathing. Anxiety or attention-seeking behaviour. Feeling dizzy or faint. Trembling or tingling in the hands or feet. And muscle cramps in the hands or feet. If someone is hyperventilating, talk to them and reassure them. Try to take them somewhere quiet. This will help them to control their breathing. If that's not possible, ask any surrounding people to leave or turn away. Once they have controlled their breathing, advise them to see a doctor as to how they can prevent and control hyperventilation in the future. If you are concerned about their symptoms or if their breathing does not get any better, call for an ambulance. So remember, if someone is hyperventilating, take them somewhere quiet. Ask other people to turn away or leave and encourage them to see a doctor.
3: Sepsis is a life-threatening condition that occurs when the body's response to an infection goes out of control. Instead of fighting the infection, the immune system turns against the body itself, causing widespread inflammation, organ failure, and in severe cases, death. Pathophysiology. How sepsis takes over. Let's break it down. Normally, your immune system is like a well-trained army. It fights infections with precision, but in sepsis, this army goes rogue. Toxins from bacteria or viruses trigger an overwhelming immune response. Blood vessels begin to leak, blood pressure drops, and oxygen struggles to reach vital organs. This leads to what we call sepsis shock, a final deadly stage where the body can no longer sustain itself. Third, signs and symptoms, recognizing the red flags. Sepsis often starts subtly. A fever, chills, rapid breathing, or confusion may seem harmless at first.
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1: Glenn Beck is on!
2: Hello, America. There's a lot going on today, especially in the Middle East, but I want to give you a bigger vision of this president on what he is doing with the choke points around the world. He is single-handedly reshaping the entire world. He's not doing it with the, you know, WEF and the United Nations, everything. He is doing it as one man with a vision and reshaping everything, the entire world.

0: world order that has been set into place in 1945. And it's incredible to watch if you know what you're looking for. And I'll break that down. But I want to start with this judge who... I just feel bad
1: for people who try to kill the president.
0: You know, this is the second guy the president has apologized, or this judge has apologized to, you know, when they get into the courtroom after trying to kill the president. Second guy. I feel so bad for you. Come on, let's hug it out. Come on, let's hug it out. And we'll start there in 60 seconds. 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All right. Well, let's see. What do we got going on today? What kind of crazy things is America up to today?
2: Well,
0: I would like, before I start this story, I would like to suggest that... if you've committed any kind of federal crime, if you're trying to, you know, if you're doing robbery, fine, whatever. But if you are somebody that's in the government that has committed a crime, or you are being prosecuted by the government for some sort of crime, you know, some political crime, I think we should have a new lottery. I don't think if you are being tried in the District of Columbia, I don't think you can get a fair trial. I really don't. And so I really think we should start having lotteries. Now, I know the Constitution says it has to happen, you know, inside of where the crime was committed, yada, yada. But too much crime is happening in Washington, D.C., and too many things are happening where the judges are like, nah, you know, I don't really think that's a problem. Okay, so you had a gun and a knife, and you were going in to kill a whole bunch of people. But let me hug it out. I really think, I mean, you might get the District of Columbia. I'd like a lottery. You go in. You might get the District of Columbia. You might also get a judge and a jury in some East Jesus, Kentucky, where the people aren't really, you know, kind of all down with a DEI hug it out kind of stuff. You know what I'm saying? So you have a chance of getting the hugging judge or the hanging judge. What do you say? Can we compromise on that, maybe? I mean, I'm not saying we have to eliminate all hugging judges. I would like to. But I'd like to be reasonable and say you just have a shot at getting the hanging judge. The latest radical charge now with this trying to assassinate the president, Donald Trump, Cole Thomas Allen, has, by the way, have you ever noticed assassins always have three names? He walks into a court, and what happens?
3: Come here, you knucklehead, what'd you do?
0: The magistrate judge, Zia M. Faruqi, I have so many things. I don't even know where to start with the name. Okay, but anyway, he comes into Faruqi's courtroom, and he doesn't scold the guy who actually did anything. He scolds the jail and apologizes to the would-be assassin. I'm sorry. Jeez, whatever you've been through, I apologize for the prior week. Wait, what? What? Are we talking to the same guy here? I mean, I would be standing in the courtroom going, Your Honor, you might have this guy come in. This is the guy who went to the White House Correspondents' Dinner, armed to the teeth, shotgun, handgun, knives, fires at a Secret Service agent, almost point blank, would have killed him if he wasn't wearing a vest. He had planned it for weeks. Remember that guy? I think this is who you're talking about. No, I'm not confused.

I know exactly who he is. Now, he's not a kid. He's not confused kid. This is just the latest of attempts to decapitate the leadership of the United States of America, to blow a hole through the heart of the Republic. Kind of a big deal, you know what I mean? It's not like I went into CVS and I stole some gum. And the judge is there, he's wringing his hands. Oh my gosh. Was he on suicide watch? Was he? And he had to be escorted into the shower wearing a padded vest. Oh my gosh. Oh my gosh. Now, there is one thing that I didn't like. He asked for a Bible. He wasn't given a Bible. He should have been given a Bible. What is the problem with that? Why aren't we doing that? Oh, I know. Because we are an insane town where everybody in Washington, D.C. hates Christians. So why would you give him a Bible? Give him a Bible. Maybe he'd come up with something like, hey, wait a minute, I shouldn't have done that. Now, Faruqi looks at the conditions and he says with a straight face, my gosh, you came in here, you were escorted into the shower? They thought they were going to kill yourself and they escorted you. You had to wear a padded vest the whole time? Well, this treatment is worse than what anybody on January 6th got. What? Let me remind you, for years, the D.C. jail has been a disgrace, and everybody knows it. It's filthy. It's violent. We could get into the reports of sewage, mold, denied medical care, and yes, restricted religious access, especially for the January 6th defendants. Okay. And many of those were, oh my gosh, they were violent grandmothers. They were violent grandmothers who walked through the door, an open door. Yep. Some of them were held pre-trial in solitary-like conditions for months, denied basic rights. And it took their complaints to finally force the U.S. Marshals inspector to expose the rot for everybody. But it took months for that to happen. This guy's been sitting in jail for a week. By the way, the January 6th, I don't remember the January 6th grandmother writing, well, I'm going to put my knitting down and then I'm going to kill all of the people that are running the country. No, they weren't trying to murder the president. Some of them were really bad people. But a lot of the people who went to jail on January 6th and were in solitary confinement, they were exercising what they believed their First Amendment rights were on January 6th. And yes, some faced much worse than what Ellen is griping about. Locked down 23 hours a day, families blocked, lawyers fighting for basic humanity, lawyers trying just to see their own client in jail. So the record is really pretty clear here, Faruqi. The outrage over January 6th, those conditions were real. It's documented. And it was worse in many cases because it was dragged on and on and on and on and no one would put a spotlight on it. But Faruqi, he knows because he handled a lot of those cases himself. So he knows the history. He detained some. He fined others heavily. But now, the man who literally pulled the trigger in an attempt on Trump's life, he's comparing, well, I was going to say apples to oranges, but it's not even apples to oranges. It's apples and hand grenades. So he throws in a dig about pardons not erasing history. Gosh. What is going on here? What is going on? I'd like to move that we have a lottery system and keep trials out of the District of Columbia. Because I don't even think it's America anymore. At least in the court system. I don't even know what they're doing. This is a judge in the swamp treating a direct threat to the president of the United States with kid gloves while the system crushed grandma and dads for far less. Now, I don't know about you, but I think attempting to assassinate the president isn't a protest, okay? It's an act of war against the republic. It's aiming to decapitate the power structure that keeps the country free. Cole Allen doesn't deserve an apology from the bench. He deserves the full weight of the law. Secure detention until a jury decides. And if he is guilty, and I don't know how you get out of the guilty thing, we have him on tape doing all of those things. We have him on tape saying he's going to do all of those things. We have his written letter

0: saying it. We have his family also say he was trying to do all these things. I don't know. I don't know how you're going to find him, you know, not guilty. But believe me, in New York, I mean, in Washington, D.C., they'll find a way. He should get the maximum sentence here. Judge Faruqi, with all due respect to the robe, and because it looks lovely on you, it does. Your comments reveal a dangerous softness at exactly the wrong moment, okay? We don't need judges apologizing to assassins. We need judges who protect the innocent, deter the violent, and remember that equal justice means treating threats to the president that you don't like with all the seriousness that it demands and all the seriousness you would give to the threat to a president that you do like. And notice the difference between those who were not carrying guns and knives and threatening to kill the president and those who did. I mean, if this is the standard in D.C., then yes, Congress, the courts, the American people, you have to demand accountability. The rule of law is not optional. I know a lot of people think it is, but it's not. And it should never be when the target is the leader of the free world. Not ever. Faruqi, you sound like a dessert. And maybe you'd be a lovely dessert. Would you like a little more Faruqi? Eh? Oh, I don't know. I've just had so much Dubai chocolate. I don't know if I could have a bite of Faruqi. No, no, you've got to have it. Oh, there's nothing like Dubai chocolate and a little Faruqi on the side. I'd love to impeach you, but that's not the way it works, unfortunately, with your gig. But America, you better start recognizing not left or right, right and wrong, because this is 100% wrong. But it doesn't stop there, and that's the good thing about my job. I could go on and on and on because the insanity never seems to stop. More in a minute.
1: You know, the host does have to pee every now and then. Glenn Beck will be right back.

Right now, the voices in our culture are loud, but the truth is often silent. Today, preborn needs your help to speak the truth. Women facing unplanned pregnancies are pressured a lot of time to act quickly before they have time to pause and hear the truth about life and dignity and hope. 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Okay, let me give you a couple of other stories here. A lockdown at the White House was caused by a U.S. Secret Service officer shooting a suspicious armed individual who shot a juvenile, according to the Secret Service deputy director. Reporters say they were ushered from the North Lawn of the White House to a press briefing room after the lockdown was called. Whether it was directed to the president or not, we don't know, but we'll find out. I got a lot of confidence in you, Secret Service. I'm sure you're on it. The plainclothes officer who was patrolling the White House perimeter observed that the suspicious adult male had a visual print of a firearm not far from the White House complex. Is that a gun in your pocket? Several uniformed Secret Service police officers then confronted the man. He tried to flee on foot and then fired in the direction of the officers. They fired back and struck the man. Man was transported to a hospital. Quinn had no comment on his condition. Oh, can we hold him and cradle him and just sing him really sweet songs? Because I would hate to have him go in front of Faruqi. He also noted the motorcade for Vice President J.D. Vance had just driven before the incident. Whether or not it was directed to the president or vice president, we don't know, but we'll find out, blah, blah, blah. Okay, so, yep,

another armed attempt at shooting somebody in our government. Congratulations on that. All of you on the left must be so happy and so proud. Let's see. We also have Democratic California Representative Ted Lieu, who posted 8647 on his X account. Oh, that's funny. That's funny because the whole country is saying James Comey didn't know what that meant. He didn't know that that was a threat to the president of the United States. And because of that debate, Ted Lieu knows exactly what it means. But he's like, you know what? It's going to be funny anyway if I say it, especially after everybody's trying to kill the president over and over and over again. Oh, no, we should turn down the rhetoric in this country, but we've got to start with the Republicans first. Thanks, Ted. Let's see. So we have an assassination attempt, another guy in the White House with a gun. Then we also have Ted Lieu. What else do we have? Oh, we have the graffiti on the Lincoln Memorial reflecting pool. The feds are investigating who spray painted 8647 on the reflecting pool. Oh, again, probably some prankster. That's it, you know, probably just some prankster. He didn't know what he was doing. Then we also have the nonviolent leftist, Raymond Chandler. He's from Pittsburgh. He just left a voicemail that says, I want you to put that firearm to the president's head and pull the trigger. Oh, crazy rabbit tricks are for kids. Oh, and then somebody else finally, we got a guy who's a brewer. He's a leftist from Wisconsin, kind of redundant there, isn't it? And he was saying, you know, gosh darn it, another one failed on the assassination attempt. And so he said he's filed papers to become the next governor of Wisconsin, but he's also, I mean, he could really, well, he's a patriot because he said free beer for anybody who actually kills the president. Oh, well, there's a strange incentive. But no big deal, right? Right. Got free beer day. We almost got it. That's what he said. We almost got a free beer day. You know, either a brother or a sister in the resistance needs to work on their marksmanship, or Trump's just faked another assassination to get a positive news cycle. We'll never know, but we stand ready to put up free beer on the day that it happens. And this guy is still walking around. This guy is now running for governor of Wisconsin. Congratulations, Democrats. You really have. No, you've got the best of the best. You do. You have the best of the best. Do you see what you've turned into? Is it beginning to imprint on anybody? Because it is on half the country. I don't know how you're missing it. But it's making you into a very dangerous group of people. I would suggest that if you are a Democrat and you don't vote like me and you don't agree with me, you at least start saying online and you make it very, very clear. I'm not for any of this. I'm against all of this. I think this kind of, I don't like Trump. I don't like his whatever. You can say whatever you want. But I am not for gunplay. I'm not for free beer to assassinate. I'm not for these jokes. I'm not for any of this. Can we get an amen from a single Democrat? I just want regular people. I don't expect this from the politicians. They're so far. Their soul has been sold so long ago to the dark side. You're never going to see them do anything. You're never going to see them turn around. They'll only turn around or pretend to turn around if their voters actually start to turn on them and say, you know what, I could vote for all kinds of different tax policies. I can even go some Marxist ways, but I am not going down the road of death to anybody who disagrees with me. Just not going to. I know history enough to know where that leads. Hey, join our education movement with the Insider. All you have to do is sign up at glennbeck.com/tort.

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0: Some people in today's world really feel forgotten. 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
3: It can happen in an instant. One minute there's friendly conversation around the table. The next minute someone's choking.
4: Are you okay?
3: According to the National Safety Council, roughly 5,000 people die from choking each year. Josh Mockley, a Mayo Clinic cardiac nurse, says when you see someone choking, it's important to remain calm as you let them know you're about to help.
4: So you want to place the thumb side of your fist against the person's abdomen, and then you want to apply the other hand on top of that, and then sharply apply pressure to relieve the air.
3: It's called the Heimlich maneuver.
4: One, two, three.
3: Mockley says to repeat the process until you see the object they're choking on come out of the person's mouth.
4: One, two, three. Are you okay?
5: Oh, yeah, thank you so much.
4: Yeah, you're welcome. Glad you feel better.
5: Yeah, thanks.
3: If the person loses consciousness before the object comes out, make sure someone calls 911 for help while you continue to work to clear the person's airway.
4: One, two.
3: For the Mayo Clinic News Network, I'm Ian Roth.

Freedom of Information Act, which is commonly known as the FOIA, is a law that gives you the right to access information from the federal government. It's often described as a law that keeps citizens in the know about what their government is doing. Under the FOIA, agencies must release any information that is requested, unless that information is protected from disclosure by law. The FOIA also requires that agencies automatically disclose certain information, including frequently requested records. As Congress, the President, and the Supreme Court have all recognized, the FOIA is a vital part of our democracy.

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0: prohibition signs are circular with a white background and a red border, and they have a diagonal red line crossing over a black image. The image represents the type of prohibition. If it's a cigarette, for example, it means you are not allowed to smoke in that area. Warning signs are triangular, and they have a yellow background, a black border, and a black image. The image represents the type of warning. If it's a fire, for example, it's warning you about a potential fire hazard. Safe condition signs are either square or rectangular. They're green and have either a white image or white text on them, and they often include an arrow to tell you which direction to take. You'll see this sign above fire exit doors. Mandatory signs are circular with a blue background. They have a white image or white text inside the circle that signifies something you must do. You'll see an example of this on fire doors, such as fire door, keep shut.
1: The normal heart beats like this. In a healthy heart, the rhythm of the heart is controlled by an electrical system. A series of coordinated electrical signals start in a part of the heart near the top called the sinus node. The preceding electrical impulse bounces across the heart and tells the heart when and where to contract. This synchronized heartbeat continuously circulates oxygenated blood from the lungs through the heart and to the rest of the body. But Lisa's heart is not currently in sinus rhythm. Her heart is in a rhythm called atrial fibrillation. In people with atrial fibrillation, also called AF, electrical signals are abnormal and largely chaotic. In atrial fibrillation, electrical impulses do not originate in the sinus node as in sinus rhythm. These irregular impulses can come from another part of the atrium, or more often, from the pulmonary veins.
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you want the small stuff, you need to watch cable news, okay? They'll tell you all about the tweets and the tariffs and the latest polls and everything else, and that's fine. But if you really want to understand what's happening with Donald Trump, you have to zoom.

globe like a chessboard, and the oceans like the arteries that they are, because we are so used to small vision politicians that only talk about we're going to own the libs or win the next election. But unlike the progressive left, which honestly has a vision so huge that you not only most people cannot even see it, you know, the collapse of the West into a great reset, but they don't want you to see it. With Trump, it is a vision as big as what the left has done over the last 100 years, but it is imperative that you see it, because it is at this moment the actual, the only actual plan to defeat those who wish to cut America down to size. Okay. So I want you to look at what he has done and look at it not as random chaos, because that's the opinion you get everywhere else. I ask you, look at this different. It's not random chaos. These are choke points. There is a handful of narrow sea lanes and canals and islands and resource triangles that control the flow of energy and trade and the minerals that are going to power this next century. And you can love Trump, you can hate Trump. It doesn't matter. But Trump is the first president in decades who seems to get that America doesn't win by being nice on the world stage and giving everybody some of our stuff. America wins by making sure that the world has to come to us for things it cannot live without. So I want you to imagine the world map here with clear eyes. Right now, everybody's talking about the Strait of Hormuz. 20% of the planet's oil passes through that narrow throat every single day. 20%. That means Iran can threaten to close it. If it's a nuclear Iran, they do close it. They completely control it, and they can charge whatever they want, and no one can do anything because they have nuclear weapons. And also, China can muscle in. So Trump's answer has been energy dominance at home and leverage abroad. Flood the market with American oil and gas so no one cartel, i.e. OPEC, or rogue state, i.e. Venezuela or Iran, can hold a gun to the world's head. Then make sure that our allies know the difference between talking tough and actually being tough. So you have the Strait of Hormuz. Then the other choke point is the Strait of Malacca. This is like the jugular of Asia. 80% of China's oil, most of Japan's, South Korea's, all of it funnels through that strait. Whoever influences that strait influences the factory floor of the planet. And Trump is not blind to it. And nobody really has even brought this up. I mean, it was like a one-day story. He's used tariffs, naval presence, and everything else, straight talk with Beijing to make sure that they understand that the Pacific is in their private, you know, lake. He just made a deal a couple of weeks ago with Indonesia that gives us a major role in that choke point. So that's choke point number two. 80% of China's oil comes through that choke point. Another probably 20% of their oil comes from the Strait of Hormuz, and we're now in both of them. Next, the Strait of Gibraltar. You come around, you got some oil, now you go through the Mediterranean and you come out into the Atlantic Ocean. That is the entrance to the Mediterranean. The next one, the other choke point, is the Panama Canal. By the way, we just did a deal on the Strait of Malacca, and we did another one with Morocco on the Strait of Gibraltar. So notice we have the Strait of Hormuz, or we're getting it, Malacca, that's done, Panama Canal, and Morocco with the Strait of Gibraltar. So far, we got a lot of choke points that we didn't have before. Then Greenland. Greenland, this one we tried to buy outright because he sees what the Pentagon sees. The Arctic ice is melting. New shipping lanes. The shipping lanes are opening. Whoever plants the flag there first controls the roof of the world. The Northwest Passage and the Northern Sea Route. They're not theory anymore. They're tomorrow's Suez and Panama. Trump wants America sitting on that high ground, not begging for permission from Denmark or Russia.
Then there's the resource map that most people still haven't even looked at.

0: called the Lithium Triangle. Argentina, Bolivia, and Chile. They are sitting on more than half of the planet's known lithium. Why would we want to have that? I don't know. Electric vehicles, batteries, the whole green tech fantasy runs on lithium. Venezuela is the largest proven oil reserve on Earth, currently run by a regime that hates us, not anymore. And if the rest of the world keeps chasing net zero fantasies and shuts down their own drilling rigs and mines, while China corners the rare earth processing, who do they call when their lights start to flicker? They need the lithium in that triangle, which we now have a presence in. We've just kicked China out of that because of the Panama Canal and Venezuela. If that doesn't work with lithium, they got to have oil. They call the country that quietly secured the lithium, the oil, the shipping lanes, and the Arctic routes. Don't you see that's what he's doing? We're not used to seeing a vision like this. It has honestly been, well, it's been since Kennedy with a vision this big, but Reagan had a big vision, but it was simple to understand. We're going to collapse the Soviet Union. That wall is coming down. And so it was really easy. This one, I don't think the president could say all of these things. Now everybody knows, all the players know, and so he probably could get away with it now. But you didn't want to reveal your hand on what he's doing. And so he made it look like it was chaos. Wait, he's talking about Panama. Now he's in Greenland. Now he what is it? Strait of Gibraltar? What is he doing? Now they all know. But you need to know. Because this is the biggest play I've ever seen. It's not drill, baby, drill as a slogan. This is a grand strategy. Europe and Asia are virtue signaling their way into energy poverty. As they continue to do that, America becomes the indispensable supplier again. We'll control the spigots, the straits, the canals, the minerals. We set the price. We set the terms. You want to talk about America first? This is America first. This keeps the dollar working. If you lose the dollar, you are Venezuela overnight. We will in America. And I know nobody understands this or wants to believe it. But if we let the Marxists do to us what they did to Venezuela, we too will be eating our zoo animals. That's the way it happens. You collapse the American currency and this game is over. Over. You think you have problems now? Wait until that happens. This is the only plan that I have seen, you know, that is actually looking to the next 100 years and going, okay, what is it going to take? World's most powerful navy, best energy technology, best energy, best AI, best strategy. No one can take that away easily. So why should you care? Why do you need to explain this to your friends? The choke points. You need to explain this to your friends because American workers, real ones, not coastal consultants, not banking guys, they get the jobs building the LNG terminals, the drilling rigs, the battery plants, the ice class tankers. It means lower energy eventually at home, lower energy prices. That ripples through every factory, every farm, every household. It means the dollar stays the king because all the commodities are priced in it and the supply chains run through the choke points that we have or influence. It means China or anybody else that wants to play games, okay, go ahead. We'll just turn the valve enough to remind you what actually keeps the modern world running. Don't you see we hold all of the cards? If the rest of the planet actually does what the climate crowd dreams, they stop exploring for oil, they stop mining rare earth minerals, they shut down their nuclear, they pray to the windmill gods, then our leverage is absolute. They will need to have that. There's no way around it. And the reason why nobody's talking about this is because A, it doesn't fit the narrative of the left, and B, it's not normal president thinking. Normal presidents manage decline. That's what we're used to. They sign climate accords. They hobble us. They leave choke points to whoever wants to play hardball. Trump doesn't manage decline. He looks at the map. He sees the narrow places that matter. He says those belong in the American sphere of influence. One way or another, through deals or alliances or strength, whatever it takes. Like him or not, forget about his personality. This is what he's doing. This is why this is America first. This is the kind of thinking that built empires, built America in the first century. You control the arteries and you control the future. If somebody, how long do you think you're going to live if your arteries are all blocked? The world's blood is oil. It's energy. It's technology. It's rare earth minerals. If somebody else can block those arteries on us, we die. If we're the ones keeping the arteries open or able to block them for our enemies, what happens to our enemies? We don't want to beg for a seat at anyone else's table. With this strategy, you own the table. That is the plan. And it's not perfect. It's not without huge risk. But it is historic in scale. I don't understand why people can't see this. If it works, and the early moves suggest it's already in motion. I mean, we have this Iran thing is worrisome, very worrisome. But America, if it works, doesn't just stay number one. We enter new golden eras on our terms. And the rest of the world can either get on board or learn to live without us and our military and the oil and the lithium and the shipping lanes that they've all taken for granted. Under this new way of thinking, America is not going to be taken for granted anymore. But this is all up to you. If you don't share this with your friends, if you can't explain the choke points, if you can't look at a map and say, I want you, listen to me, family, I want you to look at a map. I don't care what you think about him. Is America in trouble? Is the old system working the way we've done it? Do you want to manage the decline and lose the American dollar and our way of life? Okay, we all can agree on that. No? Great. Then let me show you what he's doing. You have to explain this to your friends because it's your move now. With the election coming up, all of this will end. You'll be back managing decline. So if your choice really is America, then you have to first think bigger and understand just this one concept today, because there's so many levels to this. This we should just put out in a series of videos and put it on the torch, Ricky. I'll just do chalkboard videos on this. But if you can just understand just the choke points, this part today, and show that you can think bigger, maybe you can convince your friends to also think bigger. We have to stop thinking about just the next election or just the latest Twitter outrage or what's right in front of you. You need to see, oh my gosh, there is actually, he's changing the entire structure of the world that was established in 1945 and that was good for a while and now screwing us. He's changing all of it. And it's happening in real time. And this election, it's up to you. Can we think bigger, America? Can we still do that? More in just a minute.
1: Well, now that you've got that mental picture in your head, Glenn Beck will be right back.

happens quietly. There's no warning label, no recall note, no breaking news alert. Dog food recalls, they happen more than you think. Vitamin D levels toxic enough to cause kidney failure. You know, salmonella, all these things. Most owners never find out about it until it's too late. Right now, today, you could be feeding your dog something already flagged and you have no idea. You can't control what's already in the bag, but you can control what you add to it. And that's where Rough Greens comes in. It's America's number one dog supplement packed with live probiotics, enzymes, omega oils, and over 20 vitamins and minerals. 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
1: 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It rotates once every 24 hours. That means a point on the equator travels a complete circle each day, a distance equal to 40,075 kilometers, or almost 1,670 kilometers per hour. Earth revolves around an enormous source of energy, the Sun. It orbits the Sun every 365 and one-quarter days. It spins on an axis that is tilted 23.5 degrees to the plane of its orbit. This axial tilt remains steady throughout the year. Depending on the time of year, some parts of the Earth are tilted more toward the direct rays of the Sun than others. Bright parts get warmer, darker parts cool off. The differences in the amount of light and heat available at the planet's surface at different parts of the year determine the seasons.
2: James Madison writes in Federalist 51 that men are not angels. Their passions and self-interest often get the better of their reason and sense of justice. 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Many Americans today forget this. Supposing that we can do away with constitutional limits on government. Supposing that the unelected bureaucrats being put in charge of our health care, for example, will rule as if they are angels. If Madison was correct, however, it will become clear that they are humans, not angels. Learn more about the Constitution at ConstitutionMinute.com.
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2: So, going to England next week for Tommy Robinson, just covering it. Am I speaking at it? Do you know?
3: You have 5 minutes allotted.
2: Okay.
3: And, yeah. I mean, it's kind of up to your security team if you're speaking, right?
2: Yes.
3: We're talking to the embassy.
2: I know. England is on the
3: ears.
2: England is on. She knows. England is on the highest alert it has been on. And so it is a little dicey, but you know, it's worth standing up and saying, unite, we've got to stop this Sharia law nonsense. It has to stop. That's happening next week. I would ask that you would

0: pray for us and our team as we make decisions and as we are going over next week, that we just are guided by the Spirit and have extra spiritual eyes to see anything that might be going on.
1: I am going to be rooting. I've seen the speech. It is actually really super inspiring. And I am going to be rooting from you from the plane on American Island on the route back to
0: I wrote Florida. It and now I've lost it. You did you please tell me you have it?
1: I have it. And I have it.
0: I don't even remember where I was when I wrote it, but I wrote it down.
1: The story of Glenn's life.
0: I know.
1: Ask him how many iPads he's lost, y'all.
0: Don't ask. I got a phone and I'm like, I'm never going to lose this phone. I have no idea where that phone is. Absolutely no idea where that phone is. It's just, they're too small and iPads are too big. You know what? I should just get a chip in my head so I never have to worry about it. Wouldn't that be great? That you do. Yeah.

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4: ABC News, I'm Mike Dubusky. President Trump posting to social media that he's read the latest response from Iran on a deal to end the war, and he calls that response totally unacceptable. It comes as the Trump administration faces new criticism over the war. Retired Admiral William McRaven speaking with ABC's This Week Today.
5: Are we better off now than we were before February 28th? And I think that's open for some serious debate. The fact is, before February 28th, the straits were open. Not a moderate regime, but the regime, right now is much more hardline.

0: than before February 28th.
1: Iran launched strikes on several neighboring countries this weekend, according to local officials. Meanwhile, 17 American citizens are in the process of being taken off that cruise ship that's been at the center of the Hanta virus outbreak. They're in the Canary Islands in Spain. After that, they'll be flown to the National Quarantine Unit in Nebraska. This is ABC News. Authorities in Florida are still trying to piece together what caused a boat to explode in Miami's Biscayne Bay yesterday. The incident sent several people to the hospital. It's a boom time for the Catholic Church, with many pointing to the new American Pope as the reason that so many people are converting. ABC's Melissa Adan has more.
2: 1 year ago this weekend, the first American Pope was elected. Within his first year, the 70-year-old pontiff making strides, visiting Turkey and Lebanon for his first papal trip in the fall. Then in the spring, he headed to Monaco. From New York City to Los Angeles, dioceses across the country this year reporting doubling or even tripling their average number of new Catholics.
3: I think there's a little bit of the Leo effect.
2: The Los Angeles diocese welcomed more than 8,000 new Catholics for Easter this year. They are projected to more than triple the amount of new converts from last year.
1: Young people in particular appear to be driving the change. I'm Mike Dubusky, ABC News.
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2: Well, hello, America. Welcome to the Glenn Beck Program from our studios in Florida. We're glad you're here. Thank you so much for listening. I want to start with assassinations, because there's a lot of things coming out where we have candidates, Senate candidates in two different states, actually preaching violence. And, you know, I don't know what it's going to take. What is it going to take for you guys on the left to get it? But we'll go over to that here in just a second. We are at a critical moment for our country. 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All right, I want to play a couple of things for you. You know, it used to be really simple. If somebody tried to kill the president, you know, it looked like one guy, one gun, you know, they try. You could point to it. You could understand it. You could explain it to your kids. But I think that world is absolutely gone. We're looking now at something really different. Because when you line up the attempts on Donald Trump's life, and there's a new story out on our show prep. You can get it for free at glennbeck.com. Sign up for the show prep. There's a couple of stories in there about assassinations and what is coming and how bad it is. This president has been targeted officially now more than any other president in history. They have tried to kill him more than any other president in U.S. history. And what we're seeing is a progression. It's a pattern. Okay. Let's start at the beginning. In 2016, a man at a rally in Las Vegas tried to grab a gun from a police officer and shoot the president. That's the old model. That's the, what was her name? Squeaky Fromm. Remember her? Tried to kill Gerald Ford. It was impulsive. It's fast. It's rash. It's the old model. It's the old school. Back in my days, we tried to grab a gun. It's close range. It was desperate. 2017 comes along. Things start to shift. A man tries to attack Trump's motorcade with a forklift. Now, think about that. To me, this is the difference between planting a bomb in the basement of the World Trade Center and then that not working and then trying to fly airplanes into the side of the building 5 years later. The bad guys now are starting to think about disruption and spectacle. By 2020, we're not even in that room anymore. Letter arrives 2020.

0: 20, ricin, meant to kill through the mail. Distance now is entering the picture. You don't need access. You just need to find a way to get proximity. You need a system, a way to exploit it. And then everything begins to accelerate from there. Now 2024, planned, well thought out, strangely, seemingly very easy. Butler, Pennsylvania, back to the movie assassin. You know, the story is one gunman, rooftop, and a rifle. And this time, it almost works. It almost works. A bullet hits Trump's ear. I mean, if that's not an act of God, I don't know what is. The supporter, one supporter is killed. Others are shot and wounded. This is no longer chaotic. This is planned, well-planned, and calculated. Elevation, distance, all of it. Here's the part that bothers me. There are lots of warnings here. Lots of them. In that particular case, people saw the shooter on the roof. No one stopped it in time. That roof was left empty and unguarded. Really? How? 2 months later, 2 months after that assassination, same year, West Palm Beach. Man hiding in the bushes at the golf course with a rifle. Waiting, watching. This is not anger anymore. Now they're stalking him. And behind the scenes, federal prosecutors uncover a plot tied to individuals linked to the Iranian Revolutionary Guard. This is 2 years ago. And not just Trump, but multiple U.S. leaders are targeted. I want to say that again. It's important because I'm going to tell you the latest. Not just Trump, but several U.S. leaders are targeted by the Iranians. Now, that's a different category. Again, that's not a lone actor. That's geopolitical. That's foreign terrorism. And yet the media is silent on that one. Nobody even brings that one up. Why is that? We're at war with Iran. You would think that that would be a layer, okay? Then we go to the last one, Washington, D.C. Man forces his way into a room filled with the most powerful people in government, armed. Let me say that again, gee. Filled with the most powerful people in government, and he was armed. He fires. Secret Service agent is hit. Survives. But I want you to think about the target. It's not a rally. It's not a golf course. It's a room full of the leadership of the United States. That's not an assassination. That's destabilization. Had it worked, that's destabilization. That is the constitutional order being disrupted. Okay? Because who was in that room? That could have been a decapitation event of our government. Okay, it wasn't, but it could have been. And if that guy could get in, what's stopping people with real money and from Iran getting in? I mean, remember, they can't do that. Who's going to fly planes into buildings? Well, I don't know. And why is the media treating it like this? Because along the way, there's been other lesser, you know, known pieces of this pattern. You know, an armed man breaching Mar-a-Lago. When was that? 6 months ago? A plot tied to ISIS sympathizers. Again, foreign directed attempts stopped before execution, but foreign funded. Some succeed in getting close. Some never make it out of planning. But they're all signals. They're all signals. Why aren't we listening to the signals? Well, let me give you an example. Let me go to the audio. Where is it? Here. Here's a Michigan Democrat. I believe running for Senate. Yeah, running for Senate. Okay. Cut one.
1: Do you personally see parallels between Nazi Germany and what's happening under the Trump administration?
2: Yeah, I do. It is deeply concerning that we see an authoritarian slide. And as we talked about earlier, dividing people against each other to convince people that if you're not doing well economically, it's somebody else's fault is an incredibly dangerous place for us to be in. I don't think that a lot of people would argue that there are shades of authoritarianism here that we need to be deeply concerned about.
0: Stop. First of all, have you checked who you're running on? You're running with the Democrats. If you're not doing well, it's somebody else's fault. That is your entire campaign. That is the platform of the Democratic Party. What are you talking about? But again, let's just talk about authoritarianism. Let's just compare them to Nazis again. Also, you had another Senate candidate, in this time in Pennsylvania, that was arrested for making a threat about his Republican challenger, left voicemails saying that congressman and his daughter would have their throats slit, and then also made threats against the president. So you have two candidates for Senate in the Democratic Party saying this. Now that's a problem. Well, the media doesn't want to address that. Let me give you another one. How about this one? We're going to go to cut two. This comes from Virginia Tech. Virginia Tech, a former Columbia professor, did a tour stop there, declaring his support for Hamas, and he's talking about the term death to America. I want you to listen to this.
3: We are in a war, a racial religious war, since 1492, as I'll elucidate in a little while. But we are in a battle for hearts and minds and souls, sir. And so when we say death to America, we mean, and loud and clear, a total end to U.S. empire. The destruction of this crusading settler colony, her entire project, her capacity to meddle and intervene in other nations, to wage war, to engage in coups, to engage in interventions, to continue her ongoing genocide for anti-blackness, for anti-indigenous founding and structure right here where we are. It means a reckoning. It means indigenous sovereignty. It means black self-determination. It means that we would be engaged in the different ways of life according to indigenous traditions and spiritualities, and ways of living with the land and not on it.
0: Wow. That's amazing. He's so open-minded and so great. Mohammed Abdu. By the way, the Death to the Academy tour stop, spelled with a K. I guess that's kind of like America with a K. Or did they just have a leftover K, you know, because maybe they were printing signs that said KKKK, and they had a leftover K, and they're like, oh, no, it's only three Ks. I'm not sure. But it's so open-minded of him, right? Wow. What could possibly, besides justice, what could Mohammed's reasoning be to collapse and destroy the United States of America? What's happening here, America? What's changed? Everything. You know, it used to be one guy walking in behind President Lincoln and shooting him. One guy, Hinckley, coming up and shooting the president. One moment. Now it's layered. You have the lone actors. You also have the ideological extremists. You have the distance attacks, the mail, the surveillance, the infiltration. But you also have something else. You have the failure points. You have the security gaps. You have the missed warnings. You have systems that don't seem to be adapting, or at least not fast enough. But you also have, on top of that, foreign intelligence plots. Let me ask you this. Did you notice the news about how we just need to end the billionaires? Oh, if we can just stop with all the billionaires, we'd just be free. Wait, what was that Democratic senator in Michigan saying that, you know, to say you're not successful because of somebody else? I'm sorry, I don't know how that works with ending the billionaires, taxing the rich. Anyway, who funded all that? Foreign money. Millions and millions of dollars from communist China and other hostile actors in the Middle East. Are we looking for any of that? Is anybody putting this together? The real story here, the real story, connect the dots. Real story is there've been multiple attempts, multiple. And it's not that, it's how they're changing from impulsive, those are still in play, to planned, to networked, to international. Now you got all of them. Now you have all of them. And yet the media and those tasked to protect the constitutional order treating it like this, like nothing has really changed. We're just still dealing with a lone gunman. I don't think so. May I ask three questions here? One, why isn't our system blaring flashing red lights everywhere? Why is this still happening? Why are we not hearing about all the additional threats? Two, has anybody asked, with this trajectory, what does the next version of assassination attempt look like? Not 10 years from now, the next one. And the third one, and maybe the most uncomfortable, is I think the president is traveling to China, isn't he? China has just spent millions of dollars on our streets trying to collapse our system. We know Donald Trump has hurt China a great deal. Of course, you'll never hear that in the media because they're all for China. You'll never hear anybody talk about it in universities because they're getting all that Chinese money. But let me ask you, as they are funding Code Pink and all of the others who are vowing to stop the president by any means necessary, should the president meet in China with the Chinese leaders, or should maybe we meet in some like neutral territory and maybe perhaps, you know, make sure the president's not poked by an umbrella or shake hands with somebody? I'm sorry. I actually worry about the president, and I would be saying the same thing if it was a Democrat. And the conditions were exactly the same. This is the president of the United States. Please, Mr. President, don't go to China. Don't go to China. And maybe our DOJ should start really stopping all of the foreign money that is coming in to kill you. Maybe they should spend 10 minutes on that.
4: 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We want connection. There's a big difference. Glenn Beck will be back after this.

0: 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Ricky, repeat what you just told me that the Torchies are saying.
1: One of our Torch members, one with Liberty, said, what do we do then? Do we pray? Do we lock and load?
0: We don't lock and load. We definitely pray for the president. If you're speaking about the president, we definitely pray for the president. And we pray for all politicians, all of them. Because I'm concerned about, you know, mayors and everybody else. We have bred a generation of Marxist radicals, and they are very well funded. And all you have to do is just ask Grok. Generally speaking, historically, are Marxist radicals violent? I mean, I don't even just run that through Grok for me real quick to see what it says. I think the answer is probably pretty clear. Don't do it through ChatGPT, because ChatGPT will say, well, I can't make any blanket statements, and I think you're racist for even saying those things. What does it say?
1: Glenn's just looking at me while I type.
0: I know.
1: Let's see here.

0: Marxist ideology frames politics as irreconcilable class warfare. Explicitly endorses revolutionary overthrow. And later theorists, Lenin, Trotsky, Mao, other names I can't pronounce, treated violence as necessary or desirable to smash the bourgeois structures. Okay. By any means necessary.
1: Right. So, by any means necessary, of course. So that's what we've bred. We have taken our kids. We've put them in these colleges. Stop paying for college. If your kid starts to drift, cut them off. Cut them off. Get them out of that college. We've got our kids in these colleges where they're being indoctrinated, and they are becoming Marxist revolutionaries. And it's not just happening in the colleges. It's happening in some of our grade schools. Did you hear how many schools let their kids out for May Day and showed them how to protest? Protest for what? Communism? So we've allowed this to grow in our midst. We have to take care of our own families, but we have to pray, because they'll kill anybody that stands in their way. If Elizabeth Warren isn't radical enough for them, look out, Elizabeth Warren. You're going to be on their target as well. I mean, I've said that for years. These people will eat their own in the end. Mark my words. You don't believe me? 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Carol Roth joins us next. Talk about the economy, what's coming.
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8: My name is Alice Connor and this is Zoe. Zoe is part of my family and lives indoors. In 2005, two dogs who had spent most of their lives chained outdoors killed my two-year-old cousin Jonathan. Jonathan loved dogs and he had no idea how dangerous chained dogs can be. 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For your family's sake, and for your dogs, please never chain your dog.
9: Okay, Simon, what do people wear?
10: Clothes.
9: That's right, so it's important to learn how to dress yourself. Here's how it's done. Shirt, underwear, pants, socks,

0: Shoes. Underwear, always first, name tag on the back. Then pants and shirt. Go ahead and put this on. Now with the shirt, you want to make sure the first button's right or you have to start all over again, okay? Socks left on left, right on right. Tying the shoes, we're going to take the laces, we're going to cross them over, we're going to turn around where the bunny goes down in the hole, pull it tight, and bunny ears. Got it?
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0: said we'd never break the 3-second rule. We'd never make a separate dinner. And never do that. We'd never let them sleep in our room. And never become a minivan mom.
1: Hey, Chris. Okay, well, I'm not at my desk right now.
0: As parents, we say never a lot, but never happens.

So when you say you'd never leave your child in a hot car, know it can happen. Before you leave the car, always stop, look, lock.

Welcome to the Glenn Beck program. We're glad you're here. Thank you so much for listening. With everything that's going on in the world, and there's a lot, I want to bring Carol Roth in to talk a little bit about, well, let's start with oil. Why did oil go up, Carol, when the president and

0: he was opening up and protecting some ships going through. Do you know?
1: So I think there's something, if you've heard of the boy who cries wolf problem, right? And unfortunately, I think that the president has a little bit of

0: his actions, because the president happens to be very transparent if you know what you're looking for. And basically, every time the yields on the 10-year get into the range of about 4.4%, the administration, led by a very smart guy at the Treasury and Scott Bessent, starts to worry that we're going to have bond market dysfunction. And so the president comes out and says, everything is going to be good. Everything is, going to be wrapped up here soon. We're taking care of everything in an effort to get those yields down and to buy them, a little bit of space and a safety buffer. And if you are in the bond market, you're in the commodity market, you've noticed this pattern, and at some point you don't believe it anymore. And obviously, the longer that this goes on, and the more tail there is, there's going to be on costs and economic consequences. So I think that you have, in certain markets, certainly each one is individual in terms of how they're digesting information and has different focuses. But I think that they have caught on to, every time we hit this level, this is what the administration says, but we're not actually seeing an end to this conflict. And, investors who are very focused on geopolitics and oil and gas, believe that the strait at this point is closed indefinitely and that there's no clarity about when an opening date is really going to happen.
1: So even if ships, apparently three American flag ships have gone through, even if ships are going through, now none of them had oil, I think, but.
0: Yeah, so obviously there would have to be a long extended, not a one-off situation or a three-off situation, but there would have to be a return to some sense of normalcy and flow. And even then, that doesn't mean that there's, definitely an end to the conflict, but that within the context is going to have a different read in terms of the market. And look, the reality is, Glenn, that there have the cost of gas and the cost of oil on a worldwide basis should be higher at this point in time. There has been a lot of concerted efforts in terms of strategic petroleum reserve releases across the world and other efforts to try to keep this down and keep a lid on it during the conflict. So even at the high levels that we're at, it could be worse. And I think that, again, that's part of the calculus is how much runway is there to keep a lid on this over time. And obviously, the longer that it goes on, the more, longer term risk there is.
1: So the flying bananas are done. Spirit Airlines is out, and Elizabeth Warren, when when she announced this with Joe Biden, that they weren't going to merge with JetBlue, she said that's a win for the Republican, win for Biden. Well, it's not a win for anybody who had, tickets on a cheap airline to go someplace to go see grandma or go back to school or whatever it was. That's not a win for you today. All these people have lost their jobs. The airline is closed, and the only ones that will win are the bigger airlines.
0: Yeah, the thing about the Elizabeth Warrens, which has been progressivism, but basically liberalism in general at this point, is that they are always wrong and never in doubt. And this is a very
1: Right.
0: dangerous combination because, you can have this moral preening, but it doesn't replace economic reality. And they are so decoupled from the economic reality, either because they don't understand or because they don't care, that they, get to be Ralph Wiggum from The Simpsons. Oh, I did a thing, I helped. And, no, you did not help. They take their victory lap. And then what happens is that long term, everybody suffers the consequences. M&A is part of my background. I'm a recovering investment banker. We see this all the time. You have a company that needs a lifeline, and another company steps in, and it's letting the market sort it out. Does it mean that, that would have worked? I don't know. It's, 50-50, but at least there would have been a chance. What they did is they took a struggling company and they said, no, you cannot have that lifeline. Look, we did a good thing. And like you said, now we have less choice. Now we have people who are out of a job. Now we have, less of an opportunity for this to work its way out, in the markets and in the system. And this isn't just about M&A. This is about minimum wage. This is about rent control. This is about every time they don't understand or don't care about economic reality, they want to do a thing.

0: They want to do their Ralph Wiggum thing and be helping, and they're not helping, and they're making it harder for Americans to thrive, to be successful, and in some cases, just to afford the cost of living. And unfortunately, that's where we're at today.
1: Well, but you can't. I'm sorry, but I can't give them the benefit of the doubt on this, because every time, I mean, the facts are out about minimum wage. They're going to go and say there needs to be a minimum wage now. They're going to try to pass it in Congress again. No, especially not a national minimum wage. What somebody can live on in Preston, Idaho, is different than what somebody can live on in New York City. That makes no sense whatsoever. You put a national living wage together and it's $25. The people in small towns of America, you will lose those jobs. You will lose many of the jobs in the big cities because people can't afford that as a business. And the proof is there. They just never seem to want to look at it.
0: Yeah, I mean, if you recall, I'm with you on this. If you recall, my second book was The War on Small Business, which talked about what happened during COVID and how there was this, direct attack on the small businesses of the world. And the intention behind it is that small business equates to freedom. Small businesses are very independent, they're scattered geographically, and individually, they don't have the funds to support these candidates and the lobbying efforts and, quote unquote, legally launder money the way that big businesses can. And so, they always talk about how it's Main Street's term and we're here for the backbone of the economy. But at the end of the day, they're not thinking about the economy. They're thinking about their power. And what consolidates their power is being in bed with the big guys, which is why we have corporatism instead of capitalism these days.
1: And it seems to me that these companies need to go through with it. I just saw an interview with the mayor of Seattle, and she's like, "Ah, Starbucks is not going to move. They need us. They need to be in Seattle." I don't think they do need you, but they might have some loyalty to Seattle. But I have to tell you, if I heard somebody who had been marching revolutionaries in front of my business say that, I would be so, but I'm different. I'd be like, you know what? Wrap it up, gang. We're moving. I don't care where we're moving to. We're going to move to Tennessee. We're going to move to Florida. We're going to move to Texas, but we're moving. That's it. Enough. Same in New York. You come after these corporations. Are they actually going to move? Do you think?
0: I mean, we've seen it here in Chicago. Absolutely. Over time, they're going to be forced to do it. Ken Griffin, who was the founder of Citadel, which is a major financial services firm, got absolutely fed up with what was going on in the state and the attempt to milk businesses, milk the, quote unquote, wealthiest people. And so he took his own tax base, he took a bunch of jobs, and oh, by the way, a lot of philanthropy. He gave a lot of money to improve the city. And what we're seeing is it's not only him, but other wealthy people who have left, and the burden is now falling to the middle and working class. You have a bunch of people who are saying, "I don't understand how, my property tax bills keep going up. I don't understand why everything is getting more expensive here." It's because they're driving out the people who are giving the most dollars to the state in order to be able to operate. You think the state is going to all of a sudden peel back its budget? No, they're just going to continue to pass it on. So instead of growing the pie, they're shrinking the pie, and you have to eat a bigger piece of it. In this case, the pie is not delicious, Glenn.
1: And it's sad because the ones who pay, like Spirit Airlines, it's the poorest. It's the poorest people. Nobody rich, is riding Spirit Airlines. It's just the people who are struggling, day to day to get by, who are wanting to save money, and Spirit Airlines was there for them, and now they're not. Can I switch
0: And
1: subjects dramatically? Go ahead.
0: Oh, sure. Go ahead.
1: Finish up.
0: Well, I was just gonna say they're going to price people out of being able to take a
1: Correct.
0: vacation. The people who are at, the working hard, working class people are no longer going to be able to fly because the government had to get in the middle and say, "I'm sorry, you can't have this choice."
1: Exactly right. Exactly right. We did our big celebration for America's 250 or Freedom 250. It's always confusing because Freedom 250 is the conservatives doing something. America's 250 is the big corporate, and progressive thing that wants to keep America kind of, the American founding is problematic, so we don't really want to focus on that. That's an actual quote.

0: But, you know, I remember, I'm old enough to remember the bicentennial. I remember in 1976, it was everywhere, everywhere. And there were products everywhere. I don't even see, I don't see any marketing of this at all anywhere. Do you?
1: So this is a crazy thing. There was something that came out from Oreo in the last couple of days that they're doing a special edition Oreo with red, white, and blue filling in the middle. So of course, my initial thought, like, okay, great. This is, you know, 250th anniversary celebration. Finally, we're going to see some merch. And no, they're doing it. They're calling it the Firecracker Popsicle Edition instead of branding it with this huge celebratory milestone. And it's just, as you know, not only a patriot who would buy, you know, every piece of merch that is out there because it's just, you know, fabulous and you can't get your hands on enough red, white, and blue and things that celebrate America, but as somebody who focuses today a lot on marketing and branding, you know, this is just leaving cash on the table. And the fact that no one in corporate America is stepping in to this celebration, I have seen almost no merchandise. And it's a shock because I would have thought the second we hit January 1st, we would have seen the American flag, red, white, and blue everywhere. It's been absolute radio silence. And now we have a product and they didn't even put the branding on it.
0: Yeah, it's crazy. I didn't even know that about Oreo. That is nuts. If Firecracker, what, you can't say? Yeah, who else is marketing? I guess you could market those to France and England as well, the red, white, and blue. But, I mean, you know, it's clear who they're for. Thank you so much, Carol. I appreciate it.
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0: I've been on the job for more than a decade. It's not like I grew up thinking about doing this job, but I looked into it and I saw, yeah, it'd be right up my alley and something that I'd love.
1: I don't think it's that women wouldn't be open to the possibility, but they don't think of it as a possibility. I've been on the job for 18 years. One of the great things about this job is you often meet people going through the worst day in their life, whether they have a fire at their house or they're losing a loved one or they've had an accident and they're nervous and scared. It's a complete stranger, but you have an opportunity to help them. 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
5: Welcome to the Glenn Beck program. I'm in Florida for a week, and then I'm off overseas. I'm going to be with Tommy Robinson in London next week. I would just ask you a personal favor, if you would pray for my team for guidance and spiritual eyes. I would greatly appreciate that. Speaking of keeping people in your prayers, Rudy Giuliani. If you're a longtime listener, unless you were listening to me locally, you probably found me maybe right after 9/11. It's when I started the national show. I was supposed to start in January 2002, but Dr. Laura was not talking about 9/11. She refused to talk about it, and the network said, we have to talk about 9/11, so they moved me up and my start date up. And I remember 9/11. I remember it being... And one of the scariest days of my life, one of the scariest days, I think, of your life, too, if you were there and you remember it. And because we didn't have any answers. We didn't have any answers. We had the mayor of New York, Rudy Giuliani, and he was, I thought he was an incredible mayor. But 2001, he changed. He wasn't just the mayor of New York. He was the mayor of America for a while, you know, because it was... You know, the sirens wouldn't stop and the smoke was still coming out of the pit and the families were waiting for answers that nobody could give. And then he showed up and he stood at ground zero with the firefighters. And he was covered in ash and the police officers that hadn't slept. And he told the country the truth the best he could. You know, we're going to get through this. I don't know what comes next, but we're going to get through this. And that mattered. Leadership is not about having all the answers. It's about showing up when everything else is falling apart and refusing to let people feel alone. And Rudy Giuliani did that for New York. And he did it for all of us, I think. He reminded us what resilience was. You know? And he was the guy who just stood in the rubble and said, hey, tomorrow is coming and we're going to be okay. He's in a hospital. He's in critical condition.

No matter what you think of Rudy Giuliani and his politics, he took that moment, the entire country looked at him, and he led. And to me, that's worth a moment of thanks and a prayer for his future. Rudy Giuliani, keep him in your prayers.

0: Some people in today's world really feel forgotten. There's a Jewish woman named Esther I'd like to tell you about. In her home in Israel, Esther is living through days and nights in fear. Sirens are sounding, rockets screaming through the sky, long stretches spent in a bomb shelter. She's 84 years old. Esther's frightened. 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They make any dog food.
1: When predators are targeting a child, they're most likely going to go after the most accessible child that they have to them.
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6: ABC News, I'm Mike Dubusky. President Trump is appearing to totally reject the latest response from Iran on peace talks, calling the Iranian demands unacceptable. The United Arab Emirates earlier today reported strikes from Iran, despite a ceasefire being in place. Health officials at the National Quarantine Center in Omaha, Nebraska are waiting to receive the 17 Americans who are aboard the MV Hondius, a cruise ship amid an outbreak of the Hanta virus. Dr. Tedros Adhanom Ghebreyesus is the Director General of the WHO.
7: Our advice is clear. Starting from May 10, 42 days with active follow-up. 42 days of quarantine.
6: The Centers for Disease Control will evaluate each passenger after they land in Nebraska. The passengers can then choose to go home and watch for any potential symptoms while staying in touch with their state or local health departments. In total, 17 Americans aboard are not displaying any symptoms. This is ABC News. In Miami, the U.S. Coast Guard is continuing its investigation into the cause of a boat explosion yesterday afternoon. 11 people were seriously injured, some of them seriously. ABC's Ike Adjachi has the details.
8: The explosion happening on a charter boat near the usually packed

0: all over a sandbar.
1: My buddy, who's a fisherman, was going by, and he said he just heard a boom.
2: We've got a boat explosion at the fuel docks.
0: The operation, considered a level 2 mass casualty incident. More than 24 fire rescue units rushing to the scene, along with multiple additional emergency teams scrambling to get those boaters and bring them to safety.
3: Flower prices this Mother's Day weekend are elevated, with many florists like this one blaming tariffs on imported flowers.
4: State of Arizona doesn't typically grow a lot of flowers, but there are some small farms in the Prescott Valley. We're working with that collective.
3: Eric Luoma there from Scottsdale. I'm Mike Dubusky, ABC News.
5: 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With Skyrizi, most people saw 90% clearer skin, and many were even 100% plaque-free at 4 months. 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
7: 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Make sure your web browser's security setting is high enough to detect unauthorized downloads. For example, use at least the medium security setting. Even if you take precautions.
8: Money can indeed become worthless. Zimbabwe is the most popular recent example of hyperinflation. Believe it or not, they even printed a $100 trillion bill. Earlier in the 20th century, the same thing happened to Germany after World War I, and historic examples abound. How can something this dramatic happen? You need to understand that money is just paper or numbers on a screen. It only has value if people accept it as a medium of exchange. In other words, you only accept money for your goods or services because you know others will do the same. Now let's assume a revolution takes place in your country, and those who take over print lots of money, then hand that money to everyone. At the beginning, people might be tempted to celebrate, but eventually, too much money will end up chasing a limited number of goods, and confidence will disappear. A loaf of bread can go from costing 1 unit of currency to costing a trillion. Eventually, no matter how many zeros you add to a bill, nobody will want it.

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2: Welcome to the Glenn Beck program. We're glad you're here. The guy who pioneered, was a real pioneer in cable news and cable television. The guy who started Superstation WTBS, Ted Turner, has died. And the good news is he's locked up all of that land, so no one can use it for all generations to come. I hate people who rule beyond the grave. But that's what he did. But he has died. He was, from all accounts, he was very philanthropic. He was a genius at television, and he made an impact, good or bad, on the country. He made some good things and some bad things. So, passing of Ted Turner. All right. Let me talk to you a little bit about something we have been trying to get to here for the last couple of weeks, and that is the kill switch. Did you know that during the Biden administration, the government and car manufacturers got together and said, hey, let's put a kill switch in everybody's car. So if your car decides that you are not stable enough to drive, it will be able to measure, what's happening with your blood pressure and everything else just by your eyes. If you're too tired, if you're drunk, whatever, too stressed out, the car won't start. The car won't go in to drive. I don't know. There's a couple of problems with that. And one is, who owns my car? Me or the government? What's next? You're going to drive me to the police station if I decide to question Fauci? And don't laugh. That absolutely would happen. That absolutely would happen. So somebody who's been fighting against this and trying to get people to wake up, but no Republican or Democrat, hardly, will sign on to this bill to kill the kill switch. Also, the U visa. Wait until you hear about this visa and how it's being abused. Chip Roy, who's a candidate for Texas Attorney General, currently now the congressional representative from Texas in Washington, D.C. Chip Roy joins us here in 60 seconds. There's a lot going on in the world right now. Escalating global conflict, the threats to infrastructure, supply chains, growing concerns about food shortages. I mean, none of us really know what tomorrow is going to bring. It's enough to make you stop to think, is my family actually prepared for what comes next? 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My good friend from Washington, D.C., I shouldn't say that, who is in Washington, D.C. He's from Texas. Nobody wants to be from Washington, D.C. Chip Roy. Hello, Chip. How are you?
3: Glenn, great to be with you. Yeah, thanks for that correction. That was important.
2: Yeah, I know. How's the campaign going? When do you vote?
3: Early voting is on May 18th. Election day is May 26th, so just not quite 3 weeks from now. Campaign's going great. Crisscrossing the state of Texas. I was in Houston, San Antonio, Fredericksburg, Georgetown, and then Longview, and then Dallas, Fort Worth, Denton, Weatherford, going to Midland, Odessa, all the way out to Alpine to see some folks out there. We're going to cover the state and put a lot of miles on the truck, but a lot of good folks out there. And the short version is they wanted somebody who's practiced law, who's been a prosecutor, who's been there, who's got a proven track record. And we're selling that message to the people of Texas.
2: And I will tell you, you've proven yourself in Washington, D.C., to

0: be a man of principle and take a stand. Let's talk about the kill switch here for a second. People are just starting to discover something that happened during the Biden administration. Can you explain this?
1: Yeah, this is something I've been fighting for a long time. My good friend and colleague Scott Perry carries the legislation to repeal it. My friend Thomas Massey has been an outspoken advocate for it. All of us have carried amendments in various forms over the last several years. So about 5 years ago, 4 years ago, maybe, can't remember the year, I'd have to go check. You know, they passed as part of the larger, they passed as part of the larger legislation. I think it was a transportation bill, a provision in there that required, it was a specific mandate for rulemaking to put in automobiles technology to prevent people from driving who might be impaired. Now, this was passed, you know, in the name of trying to prevent, you know, people from driving under the influence of alcohol or drugs. But the issue is that means you're putting expensive technology, upwards of several thousand dollars, increasing the cost of automobiles, into cars that is surveilling you by definition. Now, they will say, oh, don't worry about it. It's just checking eye movement. It's not collecting data. It's not going to be used against you. Well, yes, it is. I mean, first of all, you're going to then prevent, let's say you're a woman being chased by somebody and you run into your car and you're nervous and frenetic and scared and you want to start your car and you can't start your car. Like, it's mind-blowing that we would allow that to occur rather than just look, if you're caught drinking and driving, you lose your license for 10 years and pay a $10,000 fine. There are ways to do things to make sure that you follow the law. We've been winning that battle on drunk driving, but now we're going to put this kind of technology, which, by the way, will be expansive in terms of its surveillance capability. You are effectively putting cameras in your car to track your movements, track what you're doing, and no doubt record what you're doing, and then ultimately be used against you in something to me that is nefarious with respect to the Fourth Amendment. I mean, this is, you know, it's dystopia. I mean, you really can't believe that we're allowing the very things that were predicted in 1984 and other, you know, ways. And we're now going, let's just do this. Let's just go ahead. Let's give all the power to the government. And look, this is why I've been arguing to say we need more reforms in FISA. We got some good reforms 2 years ago, but we need to go further for more warrant protections. And look, I was sitting in the Oval Office having this conversation with the president. And I don't talk about private conversations, but he is rightly trying to balance as commander-in-chief the need for 702 to go get information on bad actors abroad with the need to protect, you know, our privacy here. And he wants to get that balance. I have an obligation to look beyond the current president and to say the Constitution needs to make sure that we as Congress, as a voice, are standing up in defense of private citizens from having government that is surveilling them. FISA has warrantless surveillance. Now they want to create a central bank digital currency, which we passed legislation to try to ban. And now you've got the kill switch that's about to be implemented next year. That is surveillance technology in your car. All of this is adding up to constant surveillance of the American people in violation of not just the spirit, but I believe the letter of the Fourth Amendment. And this should be concerning to everybody, and we should be trying to stop it.
0: I have to tell you, I would throw in, you know, the Third Amendment is always overlooked. You can't quarter soldiers in somebody's home. And everybody's like, well, we got that one done. I think this is also a violation of the Third Amendment, because the government, it's not a physical person, but they have their eyes on your info. That's why they didn't want you to quarter people in, because they were going through your stuff. They were watching you all the time. That's what that was trying to stop. This is watching you all the time. This is looking through your information. This is such a violation of the Fourth and I think the Third Amendment. It's crazy what we're doing. Crazy.
1: Yeah, Glenn, something that I hope all your listeners listen to and take to heart, that they need to be concerned about this. And you want to probably move on to other topics, but I'll leave with this. We tried to amend the FISA with the central bank digital currency. We did so successfully with some modest reforms to FISA, sent it to the Senate. The Senate wouldn't take it up, so we ended up passing a 45-day extension. I offered an amendment to kill the kill switch. Well, that was ruled non-germane. Well, it's technically non-germane in a sort of, you know, legislative drafting sense, but it's totally germane to the tyrannical surveillance of the American Correct. People. So I'm going to keep fighting to find vehicles to try to move those things. So is Scott Perry. So is Thomas Massie. So are others who believe in liberty. But the American people need to be advised of this, and they need to harangue their members of Congress into making sure they prioritize this, because 57 members of Congress voted against our bill, or our amendment, sorry, last year to kill the kill switch on appropriations. 57. 57 Republicans.
0: You wouldn't happen to have a list of those names that I could get and tweet those names out?
1: Happy to send them to you.
0: Okay, good. Please do. I don't understand it. And I don't understand FISA. You know, FISA was written in the 70s to be the fix, to be able to say, okay, the government is spying, so we have to have some balance, so we're going to put a FISA court in there. This was to stop the government from abusing power, and now it is the source of the abuse of power. There's just no way to limit. You open these doors, there's no way to limit these people. They'll just keep taking.
1: Well, Glenn, I like to give credit where it's due, and my colleague Michael Cloud, a good man and one of the best members of Congress, he's kind of my like opposite in terms of his demeanor. He's Mr. Level-headed and just out there, and he doesn't go to the floor as much. I'm out there throwing bombs on the House floor, but we are brothers in our belief in conservatism and limited government. He's a big champion of banning the central bank digital currency. Michael came into one of our Republican meetings a few weeks back, and he said to everybody, he said, guys, the intelligence community never walks in and says, hey, we have all of this power, and we are able to use this power to collect lots of information. And you know what? Today, we've decided we're going to give back half our power. Here Correct. You go. That literally never happens. So we, as members of Congress, have a duty to require it when we're putting together funding that we're taking from taxpayers and unfortunately borrowing to fund all of this nonsense. And there's always a reason when your guy is the guy as the commander in chief in the executive branch, then everybody goes, oh, I guess I can't do it. Let me give you an example. Jamie Raskin, right? Very liberal Democrat from Maryland. Jamie puts himself out as a big defender of the Constitution. Jamie was on the floor of the House when we had an amendment vote on a warrant protection on FISA 2 years ago when Joe Biden was in the office. Jamie ultimately didn't vote with us to require a warrant protection amendment, because it was Joe Biden in the White House. And I'm not like, I disagree with Jamie, and I'm happy to, you know, punch him on a lot of different issues.
0: Whatever, yeah.
1: But I'm not here to, right. I'm not here to disparage him on that. I'm trying to make the case there are Republicans right now who are like, well, I guess I've got to be more careful now because our guy's in the White House. I agree. No. I want to give the president power, but I to do the right thing. But I don't agree that we should not be blind. Like here,
0: principles are right. universal. Principles are universal, Correct. No matter who is in power.
1: Correct.
0: Okay. Can we talk about let me take a 1 minute break and come back. And I want to, because you're going after the U visa. I didn't even know what this was until you brought this up. The U visa. I mean, we keep coming up with ways to get people to come in and just live off us. I mean, it's amazing. But you think Congress doesn't do anything? Oh no, they do stuff. They do lots of stuff. None of it is good for the country, but they do lots of stuff. The End U Visa Abuse Act he has just introduced. We'll talk to Chip Roy about that here in just a second. That's not going to improve your mood much.
2: You're going to have to hold that thought, my friend. We got a schedule to keep. Beck. We'll be back.

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We take it every night. Z Factor. Georgia wrote in. She said, I sleep well. 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
1: You know, I'm convinced our biggest problems in this country are not the laws that we have or anything else. It's the abuse of everything. You know, the FISA court is not the problem. It's the abuse of the FISA court. The U visa. This is a visa that you get if you say, I was a victim of a certain kind of crime. I'll let him define this here for a second. Certain kind of crime. And so we say, oh, come on in. You're a huddled mass. Let me help you yearn to breathe free. And it is maybe at the beginning, maybe it was a good idea. I don't know. But now, massive growth. Guess when it started to grow out of control? 2009. Now, 400,000 pending applications. We can't keep up with it. And Chip Roy is trying to stop it. He's just introduced the End U Visa Abuse Act to Congress. What are the conditions that will allow you to get this?
2: Well, this was one that has flown under the radar for a lot of people. And, you know, my staff has been working on this for about 6 months. Just, you know, we knew it existed, but, you know, I didn't really dive into it. We had a case in Austin where one of our citizens here, not my constituent, but very close, real nice guy. And he was a victim of being targeted by an illegal alien for a false accusation of crime. And that was done so that individual, the illegal alien, could claim status and get a U visa to stay in the United States as a crime victim. And this is the problem. It's a perverse incentive. And there are other, pieces, you know, other statutes or other laws that give people the ability to stay here if, for example, they're a witness to crime. Say you're an illegal alien and you know about a gang member, cartel, fentanyl, and you're coming in as a witness to say, hey, these bad guys are doing X, Y, Z. We've got provisions in the law for them to be able to stay an extended period or get a visa for a period of time. But so there's no real need for this, by the way. But it was created under a do-gooder kind of huddled masses approach that you just described. And so now we've got thousands of cases where people are trying to apply to these U visas. And we've had numerous examples of fraud that are uncovered by the Inspector General of the Department of Homeland Security, who, by the way, Inspector General Kufari has been a rock star, a champion all through the Biden years. He was getting targeted, harassed. They tried to fire him because he was exposing all of the horrors under Alejandro Mayorkas in the Biden administration. He's still doing a great job over there identifying some of these programs that are ripe for abuse because Congress is always passing laws and creating new programs that can ultimately be abused.
1: Chip, I'm going to start asking people who are running for any office two questions. I want to present these to you as the first person. If you win as Attorney General, will you go after all corruption, graft, and fraud, even no matter what party is responsible for it, and go after it with everything in you to root it out and to stop it and to put these people in jail?
2: Yes, unequivocally. And I'll tell you how, unless you want to go to your second question first.
1: No, go ahead.
2: Well, this is partly why there's a significant number of people in the Austin swamp who are opposing me. And it's because they know that I'm going to bring a fresh view to the Austin swamp. And it is every bit as swampy as the Washington swamp. Don't kid yourself.
1: Oh, I know.
2: One party rule. They might be on our side of the ideological spectrum, but it has a way of corrupting. And so they know I'm going to come in and pursue truth wherever it may lead. I will go after NGOs and nonprofits. I will go after every government dollar. I've already talked to Don Huffines, who's going to be our comptroller candidate. I want to open up all the books. I want to know where the money came from. I want to know where the money's going. Because if you follow the money, you're going to find the corruption. And we need to do that in Austin and D.C. DOGE is a good sounding concept, and I support it. I want a DOGE Austin, too. But you need the power of the Office of the Attorney General, who has power on public corruption, to pursue all of this. You expose it, because we have got to stop empowering people to be able to use taxpayer money in their offices to be able to carry out policies, programs, and all sorts of grift and do it in a way that is undermining the strength.

0: strength of the state of Texas, not just across the country. It's real right here in Texas, and I will absolutely go after it as Attorney General.
1: So the second question is, will you use your office, your powers, to do everything you can to stop Sharia law from becoming reality in the state of Texas and the United States of America?
0: Yeah, Glenn, and this is probably the single most important issue we face. And you and I have talked about it on your show. We are big believers and staunch defenders, and we'll die on the hill to defend our rights given to us by God that were codified in the Bill of Rights, but they're not given to us by the Bill of Rights, right? I think it's really important. People need to remember that.
1: Right.
0: They are our rights. And our Constitution was the first document to recognize that and put it down in print form in the Bill of Rights. But absolutely, I'm going to stop the advance of the Islamification of the state of Texas, the Islamification of the United States. This is a political ideology masquerading behind the First Amendment in order to carry out a jihad against the West. And again, I'm not judging any one individual. I am judging a movement that wants to destroy Western civilization. As Charlie Kirk said, Islam is not compatible with Western civilization, and Sharia has no place here. As Attorney General,
1: right,
0: I will root it out.
1: ChipRoy.com. 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Chip, thank you.
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5: 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Then add new expenses as you spend. And those new expenses will surely pop up. Try to do as much planning as you can for those once or twice a year costs, like buying presents around the holidays, or that vacation you plan every year, or even the unexpected doctor's visits. The more you track your spending and keep an eye on it, the better you'll be at honing in on your monthly expenses. Keeping electronic records of your spending will help you stay organized. And there are apps out there that can help you too. Some can link your credit and debit cards to your budget so you can keep track or even set limits. At the end of the day, it's still a rat race out there. Money can be tight even if you're doing everything right. But the best way to not be scared is to be prepared. And a budget is your first step.
6: 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These storms can bring several hazards, including tornadoes, which means you may hear tornado sirens. Sirens are designed to alert people who are out.

0: outdoors, though you may hear them inside if you live close to one. Officials say sirens should only be a secondary warning tool. For the latest information, use a NOAA weather radio and follow updates from local news outlets. But technology has improved significantly, and our cell phones can also alert us if they're set up properly.
1: 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Make sure you have the emergency notifications turned on. 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You know, that's a really good primary means of notification. And then obviously weather radios are great to have in your home so you can hear the radio forecast directly from the National Weather Service.
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4: Asthma is a chronic condition that affects the airways in the lungs. The airways are tubes that carry air down deep into the lungs. 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

Welcome to the Glenn Beck program. Boy, you miss a lot if you're not an insider. Make sure you become an insider. Join the torch today. Just go to glennbeck.com/torch. We just had a fascinating conversation here during the commercial break about, progressives. And, you know, Ricky said, do these politicians ever think ahead? All of the FISA court, it started as protection, and now look what it's doing. It's destructive. This, the kill switch, it starts for drunk driving, but look what it's going to turn into. Yeah, I think the progressives absolutely do look at the future. They look at all these things and go, how can we get this in? How can we get this past the Constitution? What reasonable thing can we get it in through the front door or even in through a side window that will develop over time? Progressivism that we can use to squash freedom. And make no mistakes, the people who call themselves progressive, read up on what progressivism is. You're progressing to what? Progressing to what? Well, at least now they're saying it. Communism or socialism?

That's what they're for. Okay? That's what they've always been for. And don't believe the lies. It's really time everybody puts their big boy pants on and understands. And you stop letting your empathy and your goodness be used against you. I wrote some stuff. We're going to give it out to Torch members here in a few weeks. And then it'll come to you. But I'm going to start just doing prototype kind of stuff and see if it's useful. And we're just testing it on the guinea pigs that are the torchbearers. Because, you know, the torch is about education. That's what it's supposed to be about. It's not about the show and the information, although that is important. It is about education. Educate yourself on what's happening in the world today. Know what's true, what's not true. We'll show you how to figure out what's true. We will give you all of the background information and all the original documents. We will go deeper on certain subjects, but also to teach true eternal principles that founded the country. We have to know the Bill of Rights. We have to know the Bill of Rights. And, you know, we keep having these things turned around on us. What freedom of speech? I'm just sorry. It's in my mind because I was up till at least one last night writing this. And it's on the First Amendment. The first lesson plan is going to be on how you teach your kids about the Bill of Rights. And the First Amendment, there are five things. One is religion. And people will say, you can't go against Sharia law. That's religion. No, it's not. That is a replacement of our laws. That is going into what our government is supposed to have charge of. You want to have something in your faith, that's fine. You can do whatever you want in your faith. You can pray any way you want. You do whatever you want. But not when you start encroaching on the things that keep people free. You're now entering what our government is supposed to do. And our government is supposed to make sure that they protect human right first. And anything that stands against human rights and starts to encroach on the role of the government is antithetical. And that is not a religious thing. You don't have a right to do that. The Catholics wouldn't have a right. The Mormons wouldn't have a right to do it. Nobody has a right to do it. Okay? You know, Utah couldn't join the Union until the Mormons said, okay, no more polygamy. Why? Because that was the law in the United States of America. You want to be in the United States of America, then you have to follow the law, period. That's exactly what needs to be said about Sharia law. Stop letting your goodness that you has been used against you and your misunderstanding of our rights, stop having that used against you. They're playing us. We were just talking about that U visa. What is that? We see somebody who has maybe been raped. They're, you know, victim of a crime. And they say, I got to get out of here because crime is out of control, blah, blah, blah. Okay, that's a good thing. But there's nothing backing any of that up. It's your claim. Well, we just know who would claim that. Well, a lot of people would claim that to come here. 400,000 people are applying for a U visa because it's their way to get in. And what a surprise, that number just ballooned in 2009. Cloward and Piven. Stop it. You know, I gave this speech at Ellis Island. And by the way, Ricky told me she was getting her hair done and she's talking to this guy who's doing her hair on Saturday for the event. And he said, where's your event? And she said, Ellis Island. And he said, he's from New York. He grew up in New York. He said, what's Ellis Island? Okay, well, I don't know. Please do not ever talk about anything but hair, because I don't even know how you got here. If you've lived in New York your whole life and you don't know what Ellis Island is. Anyway, so we were doing this thing at Ellis Island. And I said, we have to understand how we have always traditionally viewed immigration. It's not a suicide pact. We're not a hot

0: because, oh, I'm so broken. I just need a place where I can crash on your couch. No, get off of my couch. Now, maybe there are some that we go, you know what? Let them crash on the couch. Let them get their breath because they've been so abused or they've just come out of Cuba. Yes, let them come in. Let them come in. But then we expect you to do something with your life. No, no, no. No, give me your tired, your poor, your huddled masses yearning to breathe free. Bring the wretched refuse of your teeming shore. Who in their right mind runs a country and says, you know what we really need to make our country great? The wretched refuse. You know all those people that are the huddled masses that are just so tired and broken and they're poor and they got nothing going for them? Let's bring those people in. How stupid are you to think that's what that means? You really have to be an imbecile to believe that's what it means, but that's the way it's interpreted. Give us your tired, your poor, your huddled masses. Uh-huh. Why would we say that? Why? It shows you have a complete misunderstanding or lack of even desire to try to understand that. Go back to the original poem. This is what the original poem says. Not like the brazen giant of Greek fame. Who is that? What is that? That's the Colossus of Rhodes that used to hold a torch. His leg was on one port and his other leg was on the other port, and the ships would come underneath. I don't know what they saw when they got underneath his skirt, but they would go in between his legs. And he was meant to be a giant of warning. Don't screw with us. Okay? So the poem starts out, not like the brazen giant of Greek fame with conquering limbs astride from land to land. Here at our seawash gate, sunset gates, shall stand a mighty woman with a torch whose flame is the imprisoned lightning. What is that? What is imprisoned lightning? That is a salute to Edison and electricity. That's the light bulb. Light, it's invention. Our light is invention. It's entrepreneurs coming up with a better idea whose flame is a better idea. And her name is Mother of Exiles. From her beacon hand glows worldwide welcome. We welcome everyone. Her mild eyes command the air-bridged harbor that twin cities frame. Now, this is an important thing. She says, keep ancient lands and your storied pomp, cries she with silent lips. Wait a minute. Keep ancient lands and your storied pomp. What is storied pomp? Keep all of your titles and your degrees and your kings and your classes and everything else. Keep them. We don't want your land. We don't want your pomp. We don't want any of that crap. Keep it. We don't want it here. Then she says, give me your tired, your poor, your huddled masses yearning to breathe free. Who is she talking to here? Give me your tired, your poor. Who is she talking to? She just said, keep your ancient lands and your storied pomp. She's talking to the countries all around the world that have all of that crap, that have all the kings and the queens and the guilds that you have to join. And if you don't, you're born with a wrong name. You can't go in and do that for a living. You'll never be this because, well, you don't have the background. Your family wasn't that. Your family wasn't an earl or a duke or whatever the hell. She's saying, keep all of that. And then she challenges them. Give me the people you're keeping down. Give me the people you look down on. Give me the people that you say, oh, they're tired, they're poor, they're awful, they're stinky. I don't like them. They're the huddled masses. They're our wretched refuse. They're on our teeming shores. Ick, I don't want them. Good. Send those people to us. Because you will not believe when you stop calling people that. When you start giving them the opportunity and say, you don't have to worry about your past. You don't have to worry about your family name. You are responsible for you. You have rights given to you by God that no one can stand in the way of. I I'm not going to guarantee your success, and I'm not going to coddle you and hold you in my arms and sing you lullabies every night. You want a chance? Here's your chance. We don't require any of that stuff. Come here. I lift my lamp beside the golden door. This is the attitude we have to start having. You have to remember context. You have to remember, what is the point of all of this? Stop being abused. We are like battered, we're like battered family members. We have been abused for so long by our own politicians, by our NGOs, by our own churches in some ways. They have done everything they can to make you forget who you are. You're an American. This is the United States of America. We are different than every other country on planet Earth. And with God's will, we will always be different from those countries. That's something we should stand up and square our shoulders and say, damn right we're different. And you don't get any of this for free. This takes work. This takes work from each of us, the individuals. I'm not bringing somebody in here who doesn't even understand us or want to understand us. You want to be Puerto Rican? Live in Puerto Rico. You want to be American and you have an idea that you can't do in Puerto Rico? Come on in. Help us. Remind me who we are. But I don't need another damn person who is coming in here because we're going to take care of them. No, I'm not taking care of you. That's not what this is about. Stand up, square your shoulders. Remember who you are. More in a minute.
1: We don't need to agree on everything. Just enough to stand shoulder to shoulder. Glenn Beck is back in a minute.

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1: What exactly is Homeland Security and its mission? Imagine a team working behind the scenes to keep everything safe and running smoothly in your country. That's what Homeland Security does. It is a part of the United States government created in 2003 after the September 11, 2001 attacks. Its main goal is to protect the nation from threats that could harm the people, the land, or the way of life. Homeland Security works on many fronts. It fights terrorism by stopping attacks before they happen. It keeps borders secure so illegal crossings and smuggling are prevented. It also defends against cyber threats that could shut down power grids or steal sensitive information. When natural disasters like hurricanes or earthquakes strike, Homeland Security helps coordinate the response and recovery efforts. They also secure airports, ports, and transportation systems to prevent dangerous items from entering the country. Customs and Trade Enforcement is another key part, making sure that goods entering the country are safe and lawful. Homeland Security supports the armed forces by protecting critical infrastructure and borders. Homeland Security's efforts help keep the homeland stable, so the military can focus on global missions without worrying about threats at home. Its role in first readiness is about making sure the country's defenses are prepared and resilient. When the homeland is secure, the armed forces can project power abroad more effectively. Sometimes, military personnel work with Homeland Security during emergencies or joint operation. They share intelligence and resources to

0: respond quickly to crises. Overall, Homeland Security's mission is to keep the country safe from internal threats, natural disasters, and cyber attacks. It acts as a shield, protecting the infrastructure, borders, and people. Understanding this helps everyone see how different parts of national security work together to keep the nation strong and ready for any challenge.
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3: Last rant. 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It's really empowering. Every American needs to hear this message. Every American does. There was another message that was given by Marco Rubio. He was asked what his hope for America is. I want you to listen to what he said.
4: I got to ask you, what is your hope for America at a time such as this?
5: My hope for America?
4: And how
5: it's
4: do you personally deal with that?
5: Yeah, look, I mean, my hope for America is what it's always been. I think it's the hope I hope we all share. We want it to continue to be the place where anyone from anywhere can achieve anything, where you're not limited by the circumstances of your birth, by the color of your skin, by your ethnicity, but frankly, it's a place where you are able to overcome challenges and achieve your full potential. I think that should be the goal of every country in the world, frankly, but I think in the U.S., we're not perfect. Our history is not one of perfection, but it's still better than anybody else's history. And ours is a story of perpetual improvement. Each generation has left the next generation of Americans freer, more prosperous, safer, and that is our goal as well. But it is a unique and exceptional country, and as we come upon this 250-year anniversary, I think we have a lot to learn and be proud of in our history. It is one of perpetual and continuous improvement, where each generation has done its part to bring us closer to fulfilling the vision that the founders of this country had upon its founding.
3: By the way, anybody tells you the Supreme Court is political, you can tell them, yeah, they are. Listen to this. Looks like the Supreme Court decided the Louisiana case last October that should have been made public immediately, which would have changed everything. Justice Alito writes, constitutional question was argued and conferenced nearly 7 months ago. That means they waited an unusually long time. And to whose benefit is that? The Democrats. The leftists. So stop preaching about how great this Supreme Court is for the MAGA right. They just did you a massive favor and held this back for 7 months.

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5: ABC News, I'm Chuck Sievertson. Breaking news, an American flight has taken off from Spain's Canary Islands, bringing 18 people from the Dutch cruise ship that's at the center of a hantavirus outbreak. The plane's headed to Washington's Dulles Airport and then a quarantine facility in Nebraska. Iran's rejected a U.S. proposal to end the war. ABC's Tom Sufi Burridge in Tel Aviv.
6: That U.S. proposal is an interim deal. It's a one-page document, according to U.S. officials. And the idea would be that Iran would relinquish its stranglehold on the Strait of Hormuz for those 1,500 or so commercial vessels trapped in the waters to the west of there. And in return, the U.S. would gradually loosen its U.S. military blockade on Iranian ports.
5: President Trump criticizing Iran for rejecting the deal. The remains of one of the two soldiers who went missing in Morocco during a military training exercise last weekend. U.S. soldiers have been recovered. Search continues for the second soldier. This is ABC News. What could move the markets this week from ABC's Dave Packer?
7: Monday morning, a report on existing home sales. Tuesday, April Consumer Price Index numbers, as well as the government's hourly earnings report for April. Wednesday, Producer Price Index for April, a measure of the cost of raw materials for manufacturers. And then on Thursday, April retail sales data from the government, as well as new jobless claims for the previous week.
5: Fighting for his job after poor local election results for his Labour Party, British Prime Minister Keir Starmer plans to use a speech tomorrow to argue he can change course and revive his government's fortunes. One lawmaker, Catherine West, said she will try to trigger a leadership contest if she doesn't like what she hears in the speech. Union Berlin's Marie-Louise Etta has become the first female head coach to win a game in European soccer's top five men's leagues. She oversaw a 3-1 victory against Mainz today. She took over when the last coach was fired last month.

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1: Welcome, it is the Ben Ferguson Show. It is nice to have you with us. Fraud is something we are seeing that is now being exposed at levels that none of us could have actually imagined, even after what we'd already found in Minnesota. Now, there's a lot of people that thought, well, this is just fraud that's going to happen in extreme places where there's hardcore liberals. We're now seeing that is not true. I'm going to take you to Ohio, and I'm going to tell you about this story. I'm going to ask you at the very beginning, share this story on social media, all right? Because people need to know that what we're witnessing now with fraud is not just in liberal states. Democrats have figured out how to steal, and these immigrants and illegal immigrants in every state in America. Now, let me set the stage for you. Just before the Department of Government Efficiency closed its doors, it made a quiet move, keyword quiet move, that may end up its most lasting impact on the federal deficit. DOGE published a massive trove of data in February that for the first time lets the public see what companies are billing Medicaid for. Now, for decades, all right, the payouts have been shrouded in secrecy, and now we understand why. One of the largest government programs, in essence, was a black box that the government made that way so that there could be kickbacks, waste, fraud, and abuse that we would never see. Now, this interesting article that's been put out by a man, Luke Rosiak, he spent the last 2 months digging into the numbers, and what he found was the most blatant waste of federal dollars he says he's ever encountered in his 2 decades as an investigative journalist. Now, this has become part of a Medicaid Millionaires Daily Wire series, and it's brilliant. I would tell you to go look at it. It's now exposing billions of dollars in dubious personal services payments where people are paid to spend time with their own families. Again, this is not a joke. So he set his sights on Ohio, which, like Minnesota, had been granted waivers to expand Medicaid well beyond its original purpose. Now, under the guise of health care, Ohio pays people to go to Medicaid beneficiaries' homes to perform what they describe as homemaking and chores like cooking and cleaning. Now, here's what's interesting. The people performing these services, these, quote, personal services, the tasks don't even have to be healthcare workers, and in many cases are actually relatives of the actual Medicaid patient. Now, according to the Daily Wire data analysis, Ohio spent $1 billion alone on home health care in 2024. That's the last year that we've got data, and we expect that number to go higher in 2025. Now, since these services are performed inside private residences, okay, there is no way to know whether the workers win at all or what they're actually doing in exchange for the $1 billion of your tax dollars. There's also an infinite number of small black boxes inside a black box, and this is the second warning. There are multiple signs that the service provided and billed to the government was sometimes just companionship and, quote, conversation. Like, that's an actual line. So we are paying people to hang out with family members. I wish I was joking. I'm not. As people have realized now, and these fraudsters are just doing this now, not like recently. This has been going on for years. We just looked the other way. What they realize is the United States government will basically pay you to do anything as long as there's paperwork around it. They will literally pay you to hang out with your own family members. Let me give you another example of this. Just in Northeast Columbus, they have seen its economy replaced by businesses that build Medicaid. And Columbus, Ohio, is a city with the second largest, you ready, Somali population in the country. Where's number one? Minneapolis, St. Paul. That it has become on the surface the most, quote, unhealthy city on planet Earth. Quote, well, if the government is going to pay you to do it, one home health care operator told the reporter, people see it as lucrative, so they just jump on it. And when no one's stopping it, why wouldn't you do it? Now, these new welfare queens aren't the recipients whose low income qualify them, by the way, for poverty programs. They're the companies that are getting rich off of those living in poverty. There are even massive billboards up in Columbus. One of the billboards shows a, looks like a daughter and a mother on their porch holding hands. And this is what the billboard says. Caring for a loved one at home, question mark. Get paid, get support. Then it says for you to go to careforth.com. So you're driving down in Cleveland, less than 40 seconds, you can come across endless home health care companies. You have Capital Home Health, you have Continental Home Health, you have Dynamite Home Health, you've got the Ohio Senior Health Care, Home Health Care. You have entire buildings throughout the city that

that are filled entirely with what appear to be identical businesses. These enormous complexes that have now been put out and exposed and pictured, one of them is on Bush Boulevard. It lacks windows, and that would be a problem for most office buildings, but there's almost no one in that office building. What is inside, however, is 94 different companies signed up to bill Medicaid, each with a tiny office, often marked with a sheet of paper proclaiming some generic company name ending in Home Health LLC. And sometimes another piece of paper claiming the employees had just stepped out for a break, but they never come back. Now, the building alone billed taxpayers $66 million in the span of a few years, the records now show. And if you pick the owner of the Columbus Home Healthcare Company at random and look them up in the public records, you're likely going to go down an endless rabbit hole. Years of unpaid taxes as well as debts, okay? You're going to find that immediately. Sometimes even criminal records and an astonishing number of LLCs created in other industries. As if the millions they take from Medicaid are just a side gig. They actually went to several of these rabbit holes and they started to expose things. Let me give you an example of what they found. Number one, a politician who funded an $11 million home health care company that he appeared to run part-time, without even mentioning it in his political biography, who funded his campaign with massive donations from other home health care owners. That's the politician, okay? You also had a woman who reinvented her janitorial LLC as a health provider, not a joke, and then billed Medicaid nearly $100,000 the first month, and she got the cash. You had a landlord who, by the way, bought airplanes after renting space to hundreds of home health care companies that billed Medicaid $250 million. Yeah, that's really happening, your tax dollars. You had a $1 million Medicaid business that was owned by a couple who repeated fraud, violence, and had theft convictions. Repeated. And that to the government sending your tax dollars to. You had another man who went to prison for Medicaid fraud but told the government he was too broke to pay restitution. Well, his neighbors and associates presided over a poverty program empire that made him rich. You also had an accountant who lost his license for stealing public funds, then opened a $7 million home health care company using the address of a convicted money launderer's teenage son. This is not a joke. These are the people that are doing this, and they're getting rich with your tax dollars. Now, these are not business geniuses, okay? Nor people with any training or specialty in the field of health. They often failed at a variety of other businesses before suddenly becoming millionaires all over again in the home health care field by billing the government for countless dollars. All right, I want to get some of your phone calls in here on this as well. 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We'll get your phone calls in here, your reaction to all of this. Quick break. Ben Ferguson Show, more after this.

0: 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The late.
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0: our home.
1: Last year, 92 million pounds of litter were collected from illegal dumping in our city. 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
0: To take care of our home.
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6: Welcome back. It is the Ben Ferguson Show. It's so nice to have you with us. We're talking about massive Medicare fraud that's being exposed in Columbus, Ohio, a Republican state. I want to get back to the story. Sometimes, the report says, a company will have a, quote, full roster of clients in its very first month, making many normal sane people wonder, like, where were these clients? Where did they come from? How do you get to max capacity in 1 month? The companies don't have websites either or appear to advertise at all. They just randomly fill up and maximize billing to the government. They can't stand out for their thousands of rivals based on price unless they pay kickbacks, because the government pays the same to everyone. So that becomes the second part of the scheme. You sign up a bunch of people really, really fast. You give them a little kickback and bam, you make millions of dollars. What's also interesting about what's happening in Columbus is nearly every owner of the home health care companies in Columbus appear to be foreign. They live in a parallel society where every associate in the public records also has a foreign name, and all their business transactions are conducted with other foreigners. When asked one that home health care companies did, one man threatened, "Journalists, who cares? Do you guys pay my bills? I'm going to tell everybody you guys are racist," was the response from that home health care company. Now, the government, by the way, is not and likely has no ability to monitor all the people. And it writes millions of dollars of checks to in Columbus, apparently. That's so they're just saying, we'll just keep sending the checks. They all, by the way, share combinations of just a few names, like Ahmed Mohammed and Mohammed Ahmed. Documents reviewed by the Daily Wire show individuals will spell their names multiple different ways within a single document. And many of them

0: left their birthdays as January 1 because their birth dates are unknown. So they just put down January 1, and then we send them millions of your tax dollars. The business model is simple from what we've now seen from these documents. I'll give you a perfect example. They had a 40-year-old Somali migrant who gets paid for spending time with and maybe cooking for his own 65-year-old mother. The middleman is one of thousands of home health firms that have the NPI numbers necessary to then build Medicaid. The 40-year-old becomes an employee of that company, but has no client other than his mother. There is no way to verify whether he actually even provides the services to his mom, unless his own mother is willing to testify against him. I think we all know that's not going to happen. This poverty program is different from things like food stamps because it has no monetary cap. Let me say that again. It has no monetary cap. And its extent is decided not by the politicians, but by any doctor who's willing to sign a form saying you could use some help around the house. It only takes one doctor who will say yes to churn out enough forms to bankrupt an entire state. Now, for years, there's been, quote, efforts to rein in the waste that have nibbled around the edges, shaving off a million here, a million there. But skeptics and liberals argue that the cost-cutting exercise was pointless because they said the lion's share of federal spending was locked up in non-discretionary spending, like health care. The implication was that there's no waste in that category and nothing that could be done about it, even as the nation was, well, this program was going towards insolvency. And they didn't care because they were getting paid, and then the kickbacks were coming to the politicians. This was a blatant waste, and it happened within miles of the Ohio State Capitol. The governor there, and again, this goes back to what I was saying about Republicans. The governor in Ohio is Mike DeWine. His appointees run the state. In an age of artificial intelligence, the Medicaid system has seemed disinterested in even the most obvious red flags. Perhaps that's because it's largely run by the states, but with half or more of the billing being forced for you to pay as a federal taxpayer. Now, here's the good news. The Trump administration is now turning its sights to Medicaid fraud with a task force that's being led by the Federal Trade Commission Chairman Andrew Ferguson and the Vice President J.D. Vance. And they want to start with Vance's home state because what we're seeing is this is happening, as I mentioned earlier, in a conservative state, not a liberal state. And that's the most important part of this entire story. Vice President J.D. Vance has just dropped a statistic that should stop every one of us as a taxpayer dead in our tracks. According to the Trump administration now, roughly 186,000 people have been listed as deceased. They're dead, but they were still receiving government benefits costing you millions and millions of dollars. That is nearly 200,000 ghost recipients in the system, people who are legally dead, but somehow they had checks that kept going out that were being cashed, meaning that somebody is taking advantage of a dead person's benefits, and it's costing you as a taxpayer the money. And if that doesn't, by the way, perfectly sum up the dysfunction in D.C., I don't know what does, because 200,000 people getting benefits also goes back to the political issue at the voting booth every year. We have talked about dead people voting before on this show. If you can get benefits from the federal government for years on end while you're dead, why would I not think that you can get someone to vote on your behalf while you're dead as well? Now, this isn't just about numbers on a spreadsheet, and I'm going to get back to the voting issue in a moment. But this is about how a federal government has become so corrupt or bloated or both and so outdated and so poorly managed that billions of taxpayer dollars are disappearing through fraud, waste, and abuse, as well as incompetence. While you and I, as hardworking Americans, we are the ones that are being punished. We know what the issue is with affordability right now. We know where groceries are. We know what's happened with rent in this country. We know what's happened with gas prices. We know what's happened with health insurance costs, even though we've got Obamacare. The American people are told every single day that there's no money to secure the border. There's no money to fix Social Security. There's no money to strengthen Medicare. There's no money to reduce the national debt. There's no money to help our men and women in uniform and our veterans, right? But somehow, there's always money that's flowing to dead people and into these fraudulent government programs. Duplicate payments, we also found out, were going out to multiple dead people. Fake identities have been set up. That's something else that they're now raising the alarm on. And the government system that apparently can't even determine whether someone is alive or dead, we're supposed to trust on Election Day to only have people that are alive actually voting. Now, J.D. Vance is doing the right thing right now, shining a spotlight on this. There is some paperwork errors that were deliberate and done on purpose. That is where the larger pattern is happening in this country, all over the country. We have a fraud crisis. Washington elites have ignored it on purpose for years because it's worked to their advantage. And many of the people that are committing this fraud are actually giving political donations back to the people that look the other way, and that would be the Democratic Party. Now, the federal government loses staggering amounts of money every year, we're now being told, to improper payments. Now, we're not talking about a few million dollars, which, by the way, should make you angry as a taxpayer. We're talking about numbers so large that most Americans can't even conceptualize the amount of cash we're talking about here. Estimates now from the Inspector General's office and the oversight agencies are now showing hundreds of billions of dollars in improper payments across federal agencies over the last couple of years. I'm going to say the number again, and this is where it's hard for you and I to understand it. Hundreds of billions of dollars. This includes, the document says, fraudulent unemployment claims, fake COVID release applications, Medicaid abuse at numbers you can't even understand, Medicare abuse and scams, again, at a level you can't even understand, Social Security overpayments, massive food stamp fraud, especially in the Somali community and of illegal immigrants, identity theft schemes, where you're stealing the identity of dead people and then getting money, organized criminal networks exploiting weak government systems, they also say is becoming extremely expensive.
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3: Welcome back. It is the Ben Ferguson Show. Nice to have you with us. If you just joined us, we're talking about fraud and what's been uncovered in Ohio by the Vice President, J.D. Vance. And this is the part that should really make all of us mad. What these documents also not just show, but they prove, is that Washington knew these systems were vulnerable, they knew that they were broken, and they knew that people were taking advantage of it, and they didn't care to stop it. During the pandemic for COVID, for example, criminals, including international fraud rings, the documents say, exploited relief programs at levels never seen before. In many states, inmates even filed. People in jail filed for unemployment. Overseas scammers stole identities. Organized gangs, they now say, targeted COVID aid programs because the safeguards were so weak or even non-existent. Taxpayer money, they say, was flowing out the door as fast as bureaucrats could approve the applications. And now we're learning that in some cases, dead individuals are still in 2026 receiving benefits that were set up then. Now, the big question that we should ask is this. How in the hell does this happen in the most technologically advanced nation on earth? Yes, that would be us. How does a government that tracks Americans through the IRS, tracks every financial transaction imaginable, tracks employment records, tracks banking data, hell, tracks travel data, tracks tax filings and immigration records, somehow failed to identify dead beneficiaries? It's one answer. They didn't want to track the dead beneficiaries. They knew the fraud was happening, and the answer is real simple. Bureaucracy was on display without any accountability because the people that helped set this up knew the kickbacks would keep coming. Now, the federal government has become so large that no one seems responsible when something like this goes wrong. Agencies immediately point the finger and pass blame somewhere else. Contractors blame the outdated systems. Politicians promise reforms during election years and then move on and do nothing until the next headline hits. And then all of this is happening, and guess what? You and I are paying the bill. Now, let me tell you something else that Americans are also sick of, and that's the double standard here. Because if you owe the IRS money, they'll find you fast. You miss a tax payment. You'll get letters, penalties, audits, interest charges. But when the government loses billions of fraud, everyone shrugs it off and says,

well, these are just things that happen and we'll figure it out eventually. No, this is not something that just happens. This is set up at scale. And this is just one of the reasons why public trust in our government has collapsed.